0: cabinet meeting at the White House. Trump said he will not rush into a deal with Iran due to political considerations ahead of the midterm elections. At least two people have reportedly been killed and one injured in an Israeli airstrike on a village in southern Lebanon. The strikes come amid intensified Israeli attacks across southern Lebanon. Lebanon's civil defense says rescue teams have evacuated 29 civilians trapped in buildings damaged by airstrikes in Duer and Nabatieh. Meanwhile, Hezbollah says it has targeted Israeli forces and military positions in southern Lebanon using drones, rockets and artillery. Jonathan Regev reports from Israel.
1: The ceasefire is in place, but it seems that both Hezbollah and Israel are not respecting it. Ask Israel, they would say that Hezbollah is guilty. Ask Hezbollah, they will of course say it's the other way around. Whatever it is, fire is raging on both sides. There were expectations among Israelis that following the security cabinet, Israel would resume very strong strikes, not only in southern Lebanon, but also in the capital Beirut on Hezbollah strongholds. But the meeting ended early. Why? Because President Trump called Prime Minister Benjamin Netanyahu, and then suddenly all of that tough rhetoric led to a lot of strikes, but none of them in the Lebanese capital. Is that because of the phone call between the two leaders? We can only assume. We can say that Defense Minister Israel Katz actually acknowledged that, saying that the United States is not allowing Israel to strike in the Lebanese capital. That leaves both military officials and politicians, and especially the residents of the northern border, very frustrated.
0: The Kremlin says Russian President Vladimir Putin remains open to negotiations with Europe. Kremlin spokesperson Dmitry Peskov says it is a positive sign that European countries are discussing the possible appointment of representatives for future talks with Russia. However, he notes that no concrete steps have been taken so far. Peskov also says any potential dialogue will depend on the resumption of the Ukrainian peace process following what he describes as a current pause in negotiations. Earlier, Reuters reported that European Union foreign ministers are expected to discuss on Thursday how to approach any future talks with Russia. Norwegian Prime Minister Jonas Gahr Støre says Norway will join France's nuclear deterrence initiative led by President Emmanuel Macron, while stressing that the move does not change Norway's long-standing nuclear weapons policy. The Prime Minister says Norway's decision reflects the current security situation in Europe, adding that European countries must take greater responsibility for their own security. The National Election Board of Ethiopia says it has completed all necessary preparations for the country's general elections on June the 1st. Data from the board shows that over 50 million voters have registered to take part in the East African country's upcoming vote. Authorities have established more than 52,000 polling stations across the country. And that's the news. I'm Wang Zihang.
2: And analysis. We keep you informed and inspired.
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4: The Chinese foreign minister calls for more international support for the UN Charter. Japanese parliament passes a bill to establish a National Intelligence Council. And southern China power demand hits a record high ahead of the summer peak. Hello and welcome to World Today, a news program with a different perspective. I'm Do Hongyu in Beijing. 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Our first story. Chinese Foreign Minister Wang Yi has called on the international community to increase its support for the United Nations Charter at a time of global geopolitical and economic uncertainty. Wang made the remarks while presiding over a Security Council high-level meeting on strengthening the UN-centered international system. The Chinese foreign minister also outlined China's key role in upholding multilateralism. He said China has taken an active part in the UN cause as a permanent member of the Security Council. This year marks the 55th anniversary of the restoration of the lawful seat of China in the UN. For more, we're joined by Qin Qian, a lecturer of East China University of Political Science and Law. Thank you for joining us, Dr. Qin. Chinese Foreign Minister Wang Yi called on the international community to take action to uphold, revitalize, and strengthen the United Nations. First of all, why is this message particularly important right now?
5: I think because, unfortunately, the UN system has been weakened, so power competition has become a major issue today. For example,

0: example, the Security Council was designed to manage conflict. But today, many major crises, for example, Iran, Ukraine, Gaza, Yemen, and involve one or even more of P5 members who have the veto power. So it is obviously difficult to have any collective action when major powers are divided and become even a party of the conflict. One is emphasis on upholding, revitalizing, and strengthening the UN is therefore not just diplomatic slogan. It is actually a warning that if states bypass the UN framework, the world may return to power politics and bloc politics, just as what we saw during the Cold War. In addition, the UN is dealing with serious financial pressure, including delayed or unpaid contributions, while humanitarian needs are rising. So last year, the Secretary General Antonio Guterres stated that our organization is increasingly asked to do more with less. However, as you can imagine, this is not reasonable, at least not sustainable.
1: And what kinds of reforms or changes might be needed to strengthen the UN-centered international system and to preserve multilateral cooperation?
0: I would say that there are too many reforms needed. As you might know, Antonio Guterres has launched the UN 80 initiative. This initiative is organized around three major areas. The first is improving efficiency across all the UN system agencies. The second is reviewing how UN mandates are implemented. And the third is to consider structural and programmatic realignment across the organization. For example, merging some agencies like UNFPA and UN Women. In addition to the UN-80 initiative, I think development must return to the center of multilateralism. Development is a basic human right for all people. Many developing countries feel that the international system today talks a lot about rules, security. They are obviously important, but not enough about inequality, debt crisis, technology gap, food security, even poverty, and many, many other issues. So to support all these reforms, reliable financing mechanism is the fundamental thing. Member states need to fulfill their financial duties fully and basically timely. In fact, I think the UN financial regulations and rules need to be revised, because this is also a widely discussed issue. That the rule requiring unspent regular budget resources to be credited back to member states is quite questionable today, because the UN may have to return the money they did not receive on time. So unpaid funding lead to

0: circumstances to have a consensus on that issue.
1: And during the Security Council meeting, Wang Yi warned against double standards and said major powers should lead by example in following international law. Now, for the current international system, how dangerous are the double standards and the erosion of respect for international law?
0: I think all states, no matter large and small, should be bound by the same rules, which is a basic principle of international law. So Antonio Guterres also warned that the world is facing the highest number of conflicts since the UN was founded, which was during the World War II. And double standards actually damage the legitimacy of international law. If some violations are condemned, while some other violations are ignored because of geopolitical alignment, and then international law begins to look like just a political instrument rather than a common and single standard. In fact, some delegates already asked at the UN Security Council, why should we follow the international law if the big powers can simply bypass the rules? Therefore, double standards encourage unilateralism, because when states lose confidence in multilateral mechanisms, such as the United Nations, they may rely more on military pressure, sanctions, or bloc politics that can make conflicts harder to contain and easier to escalate. After the UN, the UN cannot solve these problems. And what can UN do? UN just become useless. So many developing countries already think that international rules are sometimes enforced more strictly against small countries. And if big powers just bypass the rule and small countries are not believing it, it could be very dangerous for today's international system.
1: Then regarding the war in Iran, Wang Yi said China has been working to de-escalate the conflict, and he called for the advancement of negotiations between the United States and Iran. How would you assess China's role in conflict mediation and global governance?
0: China has become more willing to present itself not only as an economic actor, but also as a diplomatic actor and sometimes leader, maybe in crisis management. In the Iran case you mentioned, China's message is consistent with China's broader preference, which is ceasefire first, diplomacy over military actions, and respect for sovereignty and respect for humanitarian law. So do not harm the civilian infrastructure, and eventually negotiation. Any settlement should eventually through negotiation. And these principles also apply to other crises, in Ukraine, in Gaza, in Red Sea. Notwithstanding, the real test is whether China can actually move from general diplomatic statements to a more concrete contribution, such as supporting ceasefire guarantees, humanitarian arrangements, and maybe a China-centered negotiation frameworks. We can see some cases, but they will require further actions.
1: But now efforts to end the war against Iran are in doubt, with the U.S. launching strikes on Iranian targets near the Strait of Hormuz. And now the Middle East situations are quite confusing. What can the U.N. do for a possibly earlier peace deal to end the war?
0: I think discussion itself is important. Even if Security Council members cannot reach a consensus or a resolution, regular meetings can still create pressure against escalation and keeps the parties' action at least under UN framework. And also the UN might help create a monitoring and verification mechanism, for example, on nuclear issues or on humanitarian issues. And the Strait of Hormuz is not only a regional issue, it actually affects energy prices, food security, shipping, and more. I talked to WFP representative last week. Actually, concerns are growing over the global food impact due to the crisis. And in this area, the UN and its agencies could support further discussion and humanitarian support.
1: The Chinese foreign minister also emphasized the importance of enhancing the voice of developing countries and also small and medium-sized countries through reform, although it is difficult, as you said earlier. But

0: how important is it for regional peace, especially in Africa?
1: Because many of today's regional conflicts are linked to structural problems like poverty, food insecurity, or terrorism, and these problems cannot solve if global decision making is dominated only by a few powerful countries. And we need local and regional actors who understand the roots of the conflict better than external powers. Also, you mentioned Africa. Many Security Council agenda items concern African conflicts, but Africa only has 3 seats on the Security Council. Europe has less countries number, but more seats. This creates a legitimacy gap that the region most affected by many council decisions not have enough voice in shaping those decisions. So I think peace cannot be designed only from New York. It requires regional knowledge and local ownership.
0: And what kind of reform is needed to enhance the voices of developing countries?
1: The General Assembly is the most universal body of the UN.

is already have larger say in the UNGA. But in many important areas like peace and security, its political weight is still weak. So reform might strengthen the role of the General Assembly. Developing countries should also have a stronger voice in development governments. The development issue should be attached more importance in the UN system. Also, as we mentioned before, international financial system needs reform. Not only the UN, but many developing countries argue that their voice in global financial institutions like IMF and World Bank does not match their current population and economic importance. And the US is still the power and the only power who have the veto power in these two major institutions. Finally, as the Pact for the Future describes, Security Council reform should include steps to address the underrepresentation of development.

0: and opposing war. The Council will oversee intelligence activities related to national security and terrorism, including foreign influence operations, and help formulate related policies. The legislation comes as Japanese Prime Minister Sunae Takaichi aims to centralize and strengthen the country's intelligence capabilities. It has sparked widespread concern and repeated protests across the country. For more, my colleague Song Rixin spoke with Rong Yin, chair professor at the School of International Studies at Sichuan University.
1: Dr. Rong, Japan has already taken a number of significant steps in recent years, including revisions to its security and defense policies. In your view, does this latest move represent a more fundamental shift in Japan's post-war security posture?
2: Well, it is true. I think we have seen in recent years, particularly when Takaichi took office, Japan has made accelerated pace towards militarization, particularly in terms of security policy reforms. The intelligence bill that has been just enacted

Japan's society or domestically is the role that National Intelligence Agency or that the reforms of national intelligence sector will bring to Japan. As we know that back before the World War II, we call it pre-war times, Japan has a very notorious security system. They call them special higher police in Japanese, tokoko. And that secret police institution had played a very important role, not only in monitoring, in manipulating the public opinions of Japan so as to prepare the ground.

0: role that intelligence institution is going to play in terms of the suppression or the role in terms of the public freedom and press freedom and so on and so forth. And the other concern is the oversight issues, because that National Intelligence Council is going to be chaired by Prime Minister herself, which raises a question of the oversight issues. As we have seen that most recently, there are some reports that during the elections of the LDP leadership, there were alleged reports that the Prime Minister Takaichi's team has been linked to the online smearing campaign against her rivalry within the LDP. So given the such an unsort of limited power to Prime Minister, and what the role of that intelligence institution is going to play for Japan's politics. This is also very much, and of course, the international and regional countries have always have concern about the Japan's sort of collecting or gathering intelligence overseas, and the role it's going to play in terms of pushing for the militarization of Japan.
1: You bring us to the regional dimension. Philippine President Marcos Jr.

0: Welcome. I'm Elaf Ellard, economics professor and member of the Data Science and AI Center at New York University, Shanghai. 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
1: Whether it's about your education, the home you live in, or the items you buy, your money has a story to tell. 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
2: Hello, my name is Alessandro Golombievski Teixeira. I'm a professor of public policy and management at Tsinghua University in Beijing. I am a great listener of The World Today. In my opinion, The World Today is one of the best China radio programs. In The World Today, we can get the best news and analysis in what is happening now in the world. 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
3: You're listening to World Today with me, Dohong Yu, in Beijing. China's southern power grid has recorded a historic surge in electricity demand nearly a month earlier than usual, as hot weather drives up air conditioning use across the region. Electricity load on the network reached 259 million kilowatts this Monday night, 0.7% higher than the previous record. The company says this is the earliest annual peak load recorded in recent years, breaking the pattern that demand peaks typically occurred in June or July. China's southern power grid operates across five provincial-level regions, including Guangdong, Guangxi, Yunnan, Guizhou, and Hainan. For more on this, we're joined by Yao Shujie, Cheng Kung Professor of Economics at Chongqing University. Thank you for joining us, Professor. A historic electricity load nearly a month earlier than usual. What does this tell us about the changing relationship between climate patterns and energy demand in China?
4: There is a very strong positive relationship between the weather and also the demand for electricity in China. Particularly, the weather have changing to be hotter and hotter by year. It's certainly a very clear climate change. Fortunately, China have developed a fairly powerful electricity generation, which is not only fairly diversified, but also have a huge capacity to meet this kind of demand. Remember that not too long ago, China have to to turn off the electricity supply to manufacturers in order to cope up the demand. Nowadays, I think the national grid, especially the southern grid, is now tolerating this some sort of big jump in the peak demand of electricity in the hot weather. This year, the hot weather coming 1 month earlier, so that the demand move ahead compared to the previous year. I think the system is coping very well, but there may be another concern to test the resilience and also to create more capacity to cope with this unexpected demand in an unexpected season. But this is a huge challenge for the Chinese national grid, the southern power grid as well. It is a fairly surprising situation, but I think the supplier, the national grid and the southern grid has already fairly well prepared for this kind of situation. So I'm pleased that it doesn't have to switch off the electricity supply. It just created and added more supply to the power system.
3: China expects peak national electricity demand to reach around 1.6 billion kilowatts this summer. That's about 90 million kilowatts higher than last year, which is equivalent to adding the entire power demand of Henan province, which is the third most populous province in China. So how can the country's power system prepare to handle that level of pressure?
4: Yes, Henan province is the third

0: largest province in terms of population. But for the outsiders, people may not fully understand how many people in Henan, which is roughly 100 million people in Henan province. And for China in a single month to create additional power demand for a population of 100 million people, it is actually a fairly strong increase by any standard, not only in China, but internationally. The demand for electricity is about one third of the global electricity demand for the Chinese peak season, which is highly significant. Now, how we cope with this increase is because, as I just mentioned, the system is already well prepared. There's lots of electricity power capacity installed on a year-by-year basis. China is going to create about 4 billion kilowatt electricity generation capacity by the end of this month, which is highly tremendous. So there's a fairly strong testimony on the on the capacity, on the tolerance of the world's largest power generation and supply system at the moment.
1: Now, renewable energy capacity in China has expanded rapidly in recent years. To what extent can solar, wind, and hydropower help stabilize supply during the summer peak season?
0: Traditionally, China's power generation heavily depends on fossil fuel and coal. And today, I think the percentage of electricity supply provided by the renewable energy, as you mentioned, the solar power, wind power, and hydroelectric, has increased to about one third of the national total electricity generation. This is a remarkable progress. Without this increase in the renewable energy sector, I think the emission of carbon dioxide and also the change on the climate will be much heavier. So China is lucky enough to produce so much renewable energy. And in the future, I think this is going to play an ever-important role in increasing the share of renewable energy in the total energy demand, especially in electricity generations. How we can save energy efficiency is probably to distribute the demand of electricity more evenly during the day. So that not the peak to have a fairly high pressure on the national grid and the southern power grid. This is probably the most difficult challenge.
1: And the early heat wave has once again raised concerns about climate change. How should policymakers balance their short-term energy security with long-term decarbonization goals?
0: Yeah, there are a number of measures that the Chinese government at different level have been doing their best to prepare to meet the strong demand, but also make sure that the climate issue is well addressed. As I just mentioned, one of the key issues is the increased use of renewable energy that we just mentioned. China have a vast territory in the northeast part of the country, which can already generate a huge amount of electricity to save a lot of coal burning electricity generation capacity. The other is the utilization of electricity to prevent the wastage. So China developed the so-called high power transmission, high voltage transmission for long distances, which significantly reduced the electricity loss for electricity generation to the electricity demanding point of over many, many thousand kilometers without too much loss of electricity. This is another breakthrough in terms of the technology. The third is to raise the awareness of the people, not only the enterprises, but also the consumers, that they need to save energy as much as possible so that there won't be too much demand for the national and regional grid and not too much demand for fossil fuel so that we can...

0: it's used to demand. And the fourth measure is probably to plant more trees to exert more green area so that the carbon capture capability could be increased by the years or even by months. So the plantation of trees in Northeast China and other parts of the country has already played a very important role in this process. By the way, I think this is only the process of effort, and there are much more to be done.
1: Thank you very much. That was Yao Shujie, Chang Kong Professor of Economics at Chongqing University. This is World Today. We'll be back. China's humanoid robotics sector is entering a new phase. Unitree Robotics is set for a key IPO review on Shanghai's Star Market in June, aiming to raise more than 4.2 billion yuan. At the same time, China's elderly care robot market is projected to exceed 10 billion yuan this year. As capital, AI, and demographics converge, are humanoid robots moving from futuristic demos to real-world applications? Could China become a global leader in humanoid robots? For more on this, my colleague Zhao Yang spoke with Li Lun, Assistant Professor of Economics at Peking University.
2: So, Professor Li Lun, first of all, what makes Unitree's IPO important beyond just another tech listing?
3: Yeah, so I think this is a clear signal that humanoid robot is not just something that exists in laboratories. It's actually something that's being actually investable by global investors. So as we know, Unitree's Star Market IPO review is scheduled for June 1st, and the company plans to raise 4.2 billion yuan. Mainly, they want to use this money for breakthroughs for their core technology and also developing AI models for their future intelligent robots. So I think this is marking a transition from a humanoid robot as a laboratory excitement to actually entering as a scaled commercialization product. And Unitree has already established its commercial base. So according to the disclosed figures, Unitree have reported close to 1.7 billion yuan in its 2025 revenue and more than 500

0: about the company. And once it's publicly traded, investors can compare other companies in the future versus Unitree in terms of revenue growth, margins, and compare other companies in the future versus Unitree in terms of revenue growth, margins, R&D intensity, and so on and so forth. So I think, more importantly, it also reflects the shift from large language models or AI in the cloud to humanoid robots or AI in the physical world. So I think this is also a very important moment in history as well.
1: So what does it tell us about the current stage of China's humanoid robotics industry, and how close are they to practical deployment?
0: Yeah, so the industry, I think, is entering what I call the value validation stage. So the companies have already proven that robots can walk, can dance, and can perform all of these tasks, but they have yet

0: In the near-term applications in structured environments such as factories, warehouses, laboratories, elderly care institutions, and so on and so forth, it's very important for the company to experiment and also, learn from these applications. So overall, I don't think the bottleneck is in hardware because China is already very strong in the motors and batteries and so on and so forth. But I think in terms of real-time perception, so how fast can the robots react in real-time scenarios, and how reliable they are is the next challenge, faced by these companies.
1: Indeed. And China accounted for 85% of global humanoid robot shipments in 2025. So, do you think this sector is following the same global expansion path as China's new energy vehicle industry?
0: Yeah, I think there are a lot of similarities between the two sectors. So, for example, humanoid robots is also heavily depending on batteries, sensors, motors, and software, for example. So, a lot of these past experiences can, give the robotic companies an advantage or a boost. And China already have a very large production base. So China has shipped about 14,000 humanoid robots in 2025, and which is close to 85% of global shipments. And finally, I think the policy support, the industrial policy, we have seen that from the central government to also the financial institutions, the financial regulators, every institution is giving full support to the development of this humanoid robot industry. I think this is echoing or very similar to what we have in terms of the industrial policy for EV. But I mean, in terms of export, maybe we'll see slower growth than EVs because cars, everyone is driving a car right now, but not everyone is requiring or demanding a robot. So I think in the first stage, robots is probably going to enter these public workplaces like hospitals and factories first, and there could be more local regulations than EVs in the future. So we have to look with a precautious eye in terms of the export.
1: And one of the most talked about applications is elderly care. So, Lilun, what task can robots do in elderly care over the next 3 to 5 years, do you think?
0: Yeah, so I think in terms of assistance, monitoring, and providing emotional and physical companionship, I think robots can definitely do in the next 3 to 5 years. For example, to help the patients and doctors deliver items between different floors in the hospital, or conduct these patrols in different rooms and check if the patients have any everything is normal, or if he can the robots can detect if a patient falls or if a patient leaves the bed without any supervision. So I think these are the basically the patrolling and monitoring function is one of the necessary and also very easy to realize function for robots. And I think in terms of emotional and rehabilitation support is also another practical area. So for example, robots, the external skeletons, even though it's not a full robot, it can help people stand up. Robots in the future can provide, for example, massage or help people to guide their rehabilitation and emotional needs in the future as well. So I think the gap or what needs to be improved is still in the intimate caregiving, for example, helping people bathing or helping people to go to the toilet, or dealing with patients who require high reliability and also high safety. I think these demonstrations or applications is still need to have we still need to have a little time for those applications as well.
1: And Lilun, so where does China stand currently in the global race for humanoid robot development, do you think?
0: Yeah, so we usually when we talk about these cutting edge technologies like AI, we always say, the US is leading in the technology, but China is leading in applications. I think for humanoid robots, China is this is the exception that China is both leading in technology and also leading in application and production. So we already, by volume, is the largest industrial robot manufacturer, as I mentioned. So we are producing more than 85% of the robots. And we also have a large industrial robot base. So for example, in 2024, we have installed close to 300,000 industrial robots. So our advantage in application and manufacturing strength.

0: length and depth are going to continue in the future. But I still want to mention that the U.S. still has strength in the frontier AI and chips and also fundamental research. So I think there is still some competition between China and the U.S. in terms of the AI models, but in terms of the the hardware and also the deployment, the scale, China is already leading in the international competition.
1: That was Li Luan, Assistant Professor of Economics at Peking University. This is World Today. Stay tuned. NASA has unveiled its moon-based initiative, outlining plans to establish a sustained human presence near the moon's south pole. The agency says it'll develop the moon base in three phases. Missions include robotics exploration, deployment of early habitation systems, and establishing a sustained human presence on the moon. NASA said the moon base will serve as a hub for science, technology demonstrations, and exploration, and foster an emerging lunar economy. For more, we're joined by Zhang Fan, Associate Professor of Astronomy with Beijing Normal University. Thank you for joining us, Professor Zhang.
2: Hello.
1: First of all, how different is this moon-based plan from previous lunar ambitions during the Apollo era?
2: So compared to Apollo, this is a completely different thing. So back then, the Soviet Union was leading in space exploration and a whole host of other technologies. So the Americans were really just doing this for sort of the bragging rights, so to give themselves confidence. So this is a whole nation effort, whatever the cost, and there's no use to it. It's just planting a flag up there at all cost. But now they're thinking more sort of utilizing having a permanent presence on the moon. This hasn't always been the case. They were looking at Mars with more interest recently, and the moon, they were viewing the moon as more of a sort of intermediate way station. So they were considering putting a space station around the moon as a refueling station for further journeys to Mars. But they have, with the complete new plan that they just announced, they've given up on the station basically, and went down to the surface of the moon and made something basically very similar to the Chinese International Lunar Research Station.
1: Then we want to know, why does NASA select the lunar south pole as the target region?
2: So two reasons. First of all, so at the bottom of this very deep craters, especially near the south pole region, when the sun is always at low angle, so the moon is almost vertical as compared to the surface on which the moon is orbiting the sun, which means the sun on the moon is always at very, very low angle, so it can't shine to the bottom of these craters. So if there's water that's been brought in by asteroids, they will stay there as water ice, so you can take that and get water out of it. So that's one reason. You want to stay close to that region. Another reason is because the sun is always low on the sky, it never quite goes down. So you always get a little bit of solar power. So you can have a consistent solar power supply. So that's the reason why the polar regions are more interesting to sort of these permanent stations.
1: The NASA project will begin with robotic exploration. It also aims for sustained human presence on the moon. So what are the challenges in moving from unmanned missions to long-term human habitation?
2: The moon is very similar to outer space. It has very low gravity. It's almost vacuum. So you have all the problems that you would experience from staying in sort of space stations for prolonged periods of time, bone loss, muscle atrophy. So the fact that moon is further away means you don't want to go there and back that frequently, because that's expensive and dangerous. So you have this challenge of basically the same as staying on the space station for much longer. But there's also another problem, because in the space station, you're still in the Earth's magnetic field. The moon, it's too far away. It's basically outside of it. So you're not protected from the solar radiation, from the charged particles being emitted from the sun. So those things are quite harmful.

0: And on the moon, you may need to go down under the underneath the terrain, sort of go into lava tubes or stuff like that to be able to shield yourself from the solar high energy particles from the sun. So that's quite challenging.
1: Mm. And then what kinds of scientific breakthroughs or experiments could become possible with a long-term lunar presence?
0: So, for example, with the China's International Lunar Research Station, and since the American one is becoming really similar, so similar things could be done. So one of the things you could do is to do astronomy from the moon. So at the back of the moon, because the moon is always, so the one side of the moon is always facing Earth, the other side is always facing away. So if you put something on the backside, it will be shielded from all the noises, all the interference from human activities on Earth. And this is quite important. One thing is for example, ultraviolet astronomy, because Earth's ionosphere has this irradiation in sort of ultraviolet. So it's very bright and it's a foreground noise. It you can't really see anything from Earth. But if you're at the back of the moon or even on the front of the moon, it's pointing away from Earth, you will be able to see a lot better. And also for very long wavelengths, radio astronomy, by going to the back of the moon, you get rid of all the human sort of long wave interference from and also from Earth's ionosphere as well. So that's a perfect place to do astronomy on the moon.
1: Mm. Now, China is also advancing its lunar ambitions. So how does the direction of China's moon program differ from that of the United States?
0: It used to be completely different. So China was looking to establish this research station, and the U.S. was doing the orbit gateway thing to replace the international sort of space station that they'll become decommissioned. But now they basically done almost a replica of the Chinese International Lunar Base Station. So it's three phases. It's very similar. And also a lot of the specific missions are becoming similar. So for example, they're putting in a fission reactor, which is what China is doing. If you look at last year's Zhuhai air show, you can see the reactor. They're putting on hoppers. They're putting on sort of a satellite sort of constellation around the moon for communications and remote sensing, and that's exactly what China has been doing. So it's becoming extremely similar, surprisingly.
1: Mm-hmm. And then finally, within 1 minute, how could this growing global or international competition or cooperation shape the future of moon exploration?
0: Right, so competition is always good in the sense that you get fundings, because you want to win. But in the end, cooperation is quite necessary because it's far away, it's dangerous, and the only other people you can rely on are actually your competitors. So in the end, you end up with this very similar to the economic relationship it's frenemy. It's you have to cooperate and compete at the same time.
1: Mm-hmm. Thank you very much. That was Zhang Fan, Associate Professor of Astronomy at the Beijing Normal University. And that's all the time for this edition of World Today. A quick recap of today's headlines. The Chinese Foreign Minister has called for more international support for the UN Charter. Japanese Parliament has passed a bill to establish a National Intelligence Council. And Southern China power demand has hit a record high ahead of the summer peak. To listen to this episode again or to catch up on previous episodes, you can download our podcast by searching for World Today. For further discussion, you can follow us on X and CGTN Radio. I'm Dohongyu in Beijing. Thank you so much for listening. Bye for now.

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1: Dear Grandpa Tree, I wish that we could stay friends forever. 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
1: Now the news. I'm Meng Zihan. Chinese Vice Premier He Lifeng has called on China and Germany to strengthen traditional cooperation and expand partnerships in emerging sectors. He made the remarks during a meeting in Beijing with German Economy and Energy Minister

innovation capabilities. China's major industrial firms posted strong profit growth in the first 4 months of the year. Official data from the National Bureau of Industrial Firms posted strong profit growth in the first 4 months of the year. Official data from the National Bureau of Statistics shows that profits rose 18.2%, accelerating from a 15.5% increase in the first quarter. China's State Council has set up an investigation team to probe a deadly coal mine explosion in a northern province. The gas blast struck the Liushen Yu coal mine in Shanxi province on the evening of May the 22nd, causing heavy casualties. The team led by the Ministry of Emergency Management includes officials.

southern Lebanon. The strikes come amid intensified Israeli attacks across southern Lebanon. Lebanon's civil defense says rescue teams have evacuated 20 attacks across southern Lebanon. Lebanon's civil defense says rescue teams have evacuated 29 civil Duer and Nabatieh. Meanwhile, Hezbollah says it has targeted Israeli forces and military positions

0: understanding. Here's our conversation.
1: You moved to China 10 years ago. You didn't speak a word of Chinese, but now I understand you can make speeches in Chinese and you have learned it yourself. Tell us about this journey first.
2: Thank you so much, Ms. Liu, for this invitation. And I'm very pleased and honored to give this, to make this interaction during with the international audience. I think it is very important. And since you asked this question about my journey to China, it is absolutely true, because my original major and my sphere of research was theory of knowledge or epistemology and cognitive science in particular, and theory of consciousness, which now became quite hot topic because of the AI problem. But due to my some personal interest in Chinese culture, I came to China more than 10 years ago. And because of I was not a sinologist, I did not learn Chinese in university. And I was supposed to make research in English and write papers and communicate. But when I came to China, to Guangzhou, I found that almost it is impossible to communicate in English because everyone speaks Chinese. And step by step, I've had to learn this new for me language, and it is very hard to learn. And how it was possible? In fact, I was undergo the way of a newborn baby, just putting in the new society, new relations, and just learning step by step during the interaction. And in fact, it demonstrates the maybe even the scientific evidence that to learn something, you need to engage in practice in it. Because if you just learn language in your country, just in a class or maybe in even online, you do not need to speak. And when I came to China, I was forced to speak Chinese. And it was my task, it was my aim. And that's why, because it was important for me, so I could learn Chinese. And as you mentioned, now I give lectures in Chinese and write papers. So this is the cue. So you need to practice and you need to have this task, and it needs to be important.
1: Tell us, why is it important for you to do this? It must have not been easy, but why do you think it is necessary and why do you continue to do it?
2: This question comes to the question where why I came to China. And the reason was... in fact, I started from theory of knowledge, from epistemology, and I studied human consciousness. And of course, during my research and during this study, I learned that human consciousness relies on the culture in which we live in and in which we socialize. But then it comes to the problem, how to preserve this culture, because in the West, and especially in Russia, we have our great culture, we have our civilization, very different. And we have our advances, our advantages, our benefits, like Western science, like Russian culture, Russian history, Russian arts, etc. But as for me, I found the big problem in this cultural model, because we can create culture, we can create new, but it is quite hard for us to preserve the inheritance and the legacy of the past. For example, in Russia, we have several revolutions during the Great October Revolution. We changed the state structure to the socialism, but then we tried to reject everything what was before. And then it was rebuilt after some time. When Soviet Union collapsed, it was again the same process. We reject everything and started from the blank list. And now we rebuilt it again. But if you do this, it is very hard to progress. It is very hard to build, to accumulate resources and knowledge. While Chinese culture can have this cultural legacy and cultural inheritance for more than at least 3,000 years. And it was very interesting for me how the particular culture can preserve this knowledge, how a culture can preserve its inheritance, and also to develop, to reach new heights and to innovate. So this was the main reason why I came to China and tried to investigate Chinese culture. And of course, I started from the very foundations, which are in Chinese traditional culture.

0: living one, a continuous one, after many, you know, we also went through many changes of reflection, even fluctuation, but we managed to keep our traditional culture and philosophy as well. So have you, can you give us your understanding of why the Chinese culture has been preserved, unlike some Western cultures, or what happened in Russia?
1: There is an answer to this question, but it cannot be answered in one word or one sentence, because the whole Chinese culture and the whole way how China lives and how Chinese people communicate in their daily life, this is the answer. And to really understand this, it is not enough to read a book or two books or maybe a library. You need to come to China and to experience the way how do people live here, how do they communicate. And but if to theorize, of course, it can be told that the general way of preserving mutual relations and social

0: is Maximo, Chinese idea. It is in Chinese, it is Her Butun. If to translate, if to try to interpret this in English, it will be something like preserving coherence without, or preserving harmony without uniformity. It is something like we preserve our social coherence, but also we preserve the individuality of any person, because only if we have different individuals with their different abilities, with their different consciousness, with their different tasks and aims and goals, desires, etc., etc., we can have the harmony. Because harmony, it requires the variety of sounds. So this is the very theoretical answer. But to really to understand this, you need to live in China to communicate and to learn some Chinese spirit, and then to maybe to take it from to your home country and try to implement it in your home culture. Because of course, foreigners cannot become Chinese, but we can learn from each other.
1: Would you elaborate a little bit more? For instance, after you have experienced China for 10 years, what do you observe to be the biggest differences, even on a superficial level, between the two peoples, and which area they can learn from each other specifically?
0: If to say this, I can maybe highlight one misunderstanding of China in Russia and in the West. And because in the West and in Russia also, people usually think that China is very authoritative. It is very it is for unification, and you need to conform rules, and there is no individuality. But this is totally misunderstanding, because on the private level, Chinese people and in daily life, they allow much more individuation, much more personal rights than even in Russia or in the West. For example, I can if I go to Chinese park, I can learn any form of Tai Chi, or I can dance in the park, or I can sing in the park. And in China, it is very common, of course, as a Chinese. But if you try to do this in Russia, you will face some, you need to defend your viewpoint. You need to struggle for the right to do this, because in any case, it will be people who will try to ask you, why are you doing this? What are you doing? It is not right. It is not correct. So in China, and also it is in Chinese law system, for example, it allows much more liberal rights for the contracts between two persons. But of course, all these liberal rights, it must not harm the social coherence. So this is the border. So within the social coherence, China must preserve it. But if you preserve social coherence, if you work for the good of the everyone, you can be as like as you are, as like as you want. So this is the very big difference, and this is maybe one of the biggest misunderstanding of China in the West and in Russia. So maybe this spirit and this tolerance to each other, it is the one which the fact that allow China to preserve its culture for so many years and to revive after the all perturbations that you mentioned.
1: This is extremely fascinating, because we're always confronted, when I go on international media, I'm always asked the question, the Chinese media, is not holding the authorities accountable, why you're not doing that. But what you're talking about actually is a fine balance between social coherence or harmony or unity of the society as a whole, and individual rights and freedoms. And only because of that, we're able to bond with each other and work together towards the same goals. On the other hand, when you talk with your Chinese friends, teachers, classmates, what is their biggest understanding of the Russian people or Russian culture? And have you been able to help them form a more multidimensional understanding of your people and your culture?
0: This question is quite hard, maybe, because also we have quite profound mutual cooperation, especially now between our two countries in economics, in politics, etc., and in culture. But in particular in culture, I think that we still lack this mutual communication, because in China, yes, any Chinese, he or she, they knows Russia, they knows, but they know only some facts, like and if you say about idea of Russian, it will be something like Zhando Minzu. It is like the nation of warriors. And
1: Warrior.
0: yes, this is true on one hand, of course, but also we have much more other facts and much more other sides. And I think that China and Russia.

0: I need to work on mutual collaboration and enhancing the tourism, enhancing the education, because only by going to the other country, only by this experiencing other country, we can understand it. Just watching videos on YouTube or just reading books, it is not enough. We need to communicate, and even better, not only communicate, we need to engage on the mutual projects, and we need to collaborate, because only when we collaborate, we can really understand the other person, because we have the same goal, we have the same task, and we need to work how to achieve it. It can be, for example, it can be conferences. And, as I'm a scientist, it is much more convenient for me to talk about scientific events. Now China holds a lot of scientific conferences, and China creates a platform for a lot of people, not only from Russia, but from all over the world, to meet together and to talk and to work on some project. And this is a great advantage, because without this platform of Chinese forums, we cannot meet, because now China has the resources to provide these forums, to provide these platforms. And this is great. And this is the great of the resources to provide these forums, to provide these platforms. And this is great. And this is the great contribution, not only to Chinese Russia or to Chinese China with other countries' collaboration, but to the creating the whole harmonious environment in the whole world, because I think this is very important.
1: Thank you so much, Professor Ilya Kanaev, professor at the Advanced Institute for Confucius Studies at Shandong University, member of the International Confucian Association, and professor at the Research Institute of Sun Tzu of Shandong University of Aeronautics. Thank you for joining us.
0: Thank you.
1: As Chinese cars, especially electric vehicles, are becoming increasingly popular overseas, can they lead global design in the future? Stay tuned.
2: Making room for all opinions and seeing events from more than one side. This is The Point.
1: Chinese cars, global design. With 800 units being exported around the world every hour and growing, cars made in China are redefining modern transportation with a unique mix of AI, new technology, and affordability. But can they also lead global car design in the future, a domain traditionally dominated by Western designers? I sat down with Joseph Caban, a globally renowned car designer and now vice president of the design center at SAIC, a leading Chinese car maker headquartered in Shanghai. Now, Mr. Caban has spent more than two decades shaping the identity of some of the world's most iconic car brands, such as Volkswagen, BMW, Audi, Rolls-Royce, and Bugatti, and designed one of the auto industry's landmark cars, the Bugatti Veyron. Then, in 2024, he decided to change lanes and gears to move to China and work for SAIC Motor. What drove him to this part of the world? What new experiences has he gained adapting to a brand new environment? Here's our conversation. It's a great pleasure to have you on the show. I'm not a car influencer. I'm not a car connoisseur even. But this topic is fascinating because it's about culture. It's about people. It's about

0: this move to begin with?
1: Yeah, as you already mentioned, you know, my life is very deeply connected with the cars. Over actually three decades, it's already 33 years what I'm in the car industry, and it came one moment where you consider many kind of options in the next steps, and one of them very important is to understand the car industry is in very big shift. It's changing. Actually, the gravity is moving more in terms of evolution even to China, and China became to be one of the key places to be, you know, mm-hmm. to see and to experience. Mm-hmm. It was definitely not easy to make the decision about which brand or which corporation is the right one for this experience, what I would like to share. And it was clear that it need to be something very special, and the SAIC is one of them. SAIC is really the right platform for creativity. It's in the size, in the performance, and as well in the attitude, the mm-hmm. right thing.
0: Mm-hmm. How big was this a decision for you?
1: It was one

0: create not only the products, but as well create my abilities, my life to something what I can share the experience. Therefore, to come to China was probably, was maybe from the point of view movement was bigger, but it's just normal step.
1: You consider it normal step. Any moment that you can recall that jumps to your mind during the process, you know, when you finally make the decision to make the move, would you like to recall one moment where you say, wow, this is the moment, it's real?

0: or how quick the speed really is. This was really nice proof that the things can go very quick.
1: You made the right move.
0: Nice proof that the things can go very quick.
1: You made the right move. You came to the right place.
0: Yeah, I mean, you know, for the creative people, it's always there are two things very important, that you don't get the answer, no, it doesn't work, or that it takes too long. Creative people love that it goes quick, and no, simply doesn't
1: exist. What do you mean? For you as a designer, or for the car builders, where you say you don't, two things, you don't get a no for an answer, and you don't get told this cannot be done. Help me understand that.
0: It's very simple, you know. Because when you're creating something, you know there's always some way to find out, to find solution. Therefore, I really love when things are not always easy, but I love when they are solved, when the solution is coming. And what I love if the solution is coming quick. The speed is simply part of the life of creativity, that even the great things, when they are too late, they are too late. Therefore,

0: technologies, but many things are even happening in mentality of the people, the attitude. People becoming to be more proud, and therefore even we as brand Rovi, we have to, and we are very keen to change ourselves as well, to make the next step, to show and to create products which can make these proud people even more proud. It's really using and showing all the space, all the size, you know, in the terms of showing that you are already, let's say, important person. And of course, because we are building cars for family, it's showing as well the way how you as well protect the family. You show nice space, you give the space, but as well the way how you're standing, it's not through aggressivity, but it's through very healthy, let's say, statement.
1: Confidence, maybe?
0: Confidence, yeah. Confidence maybe. Is good word.
1: Okay, that's really interesting, because I think we're in a really big transitional period of time, even for the Chinese. You know, we're moving aggressively towards those new energy vehicles, right?
0: Yes.
1: We're moving aggressively with the adoption of AI, and in terms of how we approach ourselves as a people, you know, we're becoming increasingly confident. So do you find yourself in a very different environment in terms of expectations from you? You know, as a car designer, that people have these needs that you just mentioned. How would you describe the kind of expectations on you?
0: The expectations are on both sides. I expect as well many things from me as well, the other side, because we have a huge opportunity. This is really the for every designer, this is really the great moment to face so many opportunities. You know, we have the electrification, or let's say the whole platform of the cars are changing, the whole infrastructure, the whole view on the product, you know, plus the let's say the technologies which are coming, actually opening lots of possibilities, and now coming the AI in the game. These are greatest, let's say, tools and as well possibilities to create for the people the very exciting mobility. You know, we are here to make people the life nicer, you know, to let them grow with families what they have. For example, now by our new Rovi family, which is now, let's say, coming, you know, we will see that AI is not only part of, let's say, audio support, or is not only, let's say, small part in the car, but it become to be really integrated in the product deeply.
1: AI is very big, and there are people talking about, you know, these AI vehicles, thinking that is just a different thing, you know, going forward. Well, all the very best luck with Saik, and we'll be looking forward to your next great design works. Thank you so much, Dr. Joseph Caban, Vice President of Design at Saik, a leading Chinese car brand.
0: Thank you. Thank you very much for your time.
1: Thank you.
0: Thank you.
1: With that, we come to the end of this edition of The Point with me, Liu Xin, coming to you from Beijing. As usual, you can follow me on Facebook, X, and YouTube using the handle Liu Xin in Beijing. We've got The Point.
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0: Some say Chinese is one of the most difficult languages in the world, and learning it is almost impossible.
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0: Only because you're not learning it in the right way. 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
8: President Donald Trump meets with his cabinet as Iranian state media releases a preliminary ceasefire proposal, one the United States rejects as fabrication. Uganda closes its border with the Democratic Republic of the Congo as Ebola cases surge. The race to contain the deadly outbreak with no approved medicines or vaccines. And later, no prizes for participation at the economic cost of failing to qualify for the FIFA World Cup. Hello and thanks for joining us. I'm Elaine Reyes in Washington, D.C. Developing now, U.S. media are reporting Washington has carried out another series of strikes in southern Iran. U.S. officials say the target, an Iranian military site, posed a threat to ships in the Strait of Hormuz. Meanwhile, Iranian state TV has released what it calls an initial unofficial document that outlines the framework for a deal with the U.S. The White House quickly dismissed it as a complete fabrication. Ehsan Kevani has more from the city of Yazd.
9: The Iran state media, or IRIB, has reported the release of an initial unofficial document outlining the framework of a memorandum of understanding between Iran and the United States through the framework of the Islamabad understanding is not yet final. According to unofficial announcements, the U.S. has committed to lifting the naval blockade on Iran and withdrawing its military forces from Iran's surrounding areas. No step will be taken by Iran without tangible verification. And what Iran means by tangible verification is that it would like to make sure that in return for the concessions it makes, its frozen assets will be released without any violation of commitments by the United States. In return, Iran has committed to restoring the number of commercial transit ships to pre-tensions levels within a month, with military vessels excluded from this agreement. There has been no official reaction from senior officials or the negotiating team on this matter. This comes after Iran's state TV IRIB yesterday denied claims by Al Arabiya News that it had obtained the final draft for preliminary memorandum between Iran and the United States, which reportedly addressed issues such as the reopening of the Strait of Hormuz nuclear program negotiations and the release of Iran's blocked funds, all of which were denied. What is important is that we should note that at the moment, Iranian officials say the focus of negotiations is just to end the war, and the details for nuclear negotiations will be postponed to further parts and segments of the negotiations in the future.
8: Iranians are navigating staggering inflation, widespread infrastructure damage, and severe job losses. In Tehran, daily life is shaped by uncertainty, with many Iranians skeptical about the prospects of a deal to end the war.
10: In my opinion, there could be no agreement because the demands of both sides are very far apart. And if they were to reach an agreement, it would mean that all this war and campaigning would be useless, and America's hegemony would be called into question, and none of the goals for which it took this great action would be achieved.
11: I don't want war because it hurts people. People's homes are destroyed. People lose their lives. They lose their loved ones. On the other hand, I don't want anyone to force us. This is our land, and I love Iran. I want us to be in a stable situation and everything to be peaceful.
8: Here in Washington, President Trump convened his cabinet, taking a number of questions on Iran. He said Tehran is in free fall. Its leadership is negotiating on fumes, and he is in no rush to end the war. Walter Morris reports.
2: U.S. President Donald Trump says that under any deal between the United States and Iran, the Strait of Hormuz will be open to everyone and not controlled by any country. Trump is also pushing back on speculation that growing political pressure is driving him to end the war quickly. Wednesday, Trump met with his top advisors and most senior administration officials at the White House. The cabinet meeting was originally scheduled to take place at the Camp David presidential retreat. Early on in the meeting, Trump downplayed escalating tensions over the Strait of Hormuz. He also repeated many of his previous claims about the status of the conflict and negotiations. Trump told reporters that Iran wants to make a deal, but he isn't satisfied yet. And he made it clear that the U.S. isn't considering lifting sanctions. Under the potential agreement with Tehran, the Strait of Hormuz would reopen immediately, Iran would allow commercial shipping to return to pre-war levels, and the United States would lift the naval blockade and withdraw military forces. About 20% of the world's oil and liquefied natural gas travels through the strait. It's been closed since the war began in February, leading to a global energy crisis. And at the White House Wednesday, Trump told reporters that he isn't in a rush to make a deal to end the war.
5: They're negotiating on fumes, but we'll see what happens. Maybe we have to go back and finish it. But right now, I think it looks like they want to just make a deal. I don't think they have a choice. They're just going back to the internet because they're getting clobbered. Their economy is in free fall. They have 250% inflation. Their money has no value. Their whole economic system is broken down. They thought they were going to outweigh me. You know, we'll outweigh him. He's got the midterms. I don't care about the midterms.
2: And during that meeting, Trump said he wouldn't be comfortable with Russia or China taking Iran's stockpile of highly enriched uranium. Walter Moore, CGTN, Washington.
8: Despite a ceasefire, over 30 people, including children, have been killed in the latest wave of Israeli strikes in southern Lebanon. Israel's military called for civilian evacuations as it expands ground operations north of the Litani River. And claims over 100 Hezbollah targets were hit since it began expanding its military campaign. Jonathan Regev reports.
12: Yes, the ceasefire is in place, but it seems that both Hezbollah and Israel are not respecting it. Ask Israel, they would say that Hezbollah is guilty. Ask Hezbollah, they will of course say it's the other way around. Whatever it is, fire is raging on both sides. There were expectations among Israelis that following the security cabinet, Israel would resume very strong strikes, not only in southern Lebanon, but also in the capital Beirut on Hezbollah strongholds. But the meeting ended early. Why? Because President Trump called Prime Minister Benjamin Netanyahu, and then suddenly all of that tough rhetoric led to a lot of strikes, but none of them in the Lebanese capital. Is that because of the phone call between the two leaders? We can only assume. We can say that Defense Minister Israel Katz actually acknowledged that, saying that the United States is not allowing Israel to strike in the Lebanese capital, and that leaves both a military

0: but not in Beirut.
1: Ukraine has written a letter to the White House and Congress urgently requesting additional air defense system. On the ground, Russian airstrikes in Odessa injured 4 people. A shopping center and a residential building are among the targets. Moscow has

0: your morning coffee. We transport you from the sea of tulips in the countryside to the exciting moments of table tennis worlds.
1: France 3-0 to win the men's team title at table tennis.
0: As you commute in the hustle and bustle of rush hour traffic, we guide you to navigate from intricacies of global markets,
2: international monetary fund,
0: tech revolutions,
3: to
0: the El Nino triggered fires.
4: History says over 90 active fires.
0: As you gather around a community event, we provide you the vibrant sounds on different topics, such as how AI empowers education,
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0: What does Lung or the Chinese dragon mean to the Chinese people?
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8: A growing number of local police agencies in the U.S. are now helping enforce federal immigration laws. Critics say it's led to racial profiling, which is having a chilling effect on Latino communities. Things have gotten so bad, some crime victims are even afraid to seek help. Nitza Soledad Perez has the latest installment of our Race in America series from Miami.
9: Last December, Axel Sanchez Toledo called the Palm Beach County Sheriff's Office. He and his ex-partner shared custody of their four-year-old daughter. The two had been in conflict over visitation for months. That Sunday, he had not been able to see her, and he asked deputies for a welfare check.
10: Do you have your ID?
11: Yes, sir.
9: The deputy stayed for more than 30 minutes. He spoke with the child's mother by phone. He confirmed the daughter was sick with asthma. He arranged for Sanchez Toledo to return at noon

0: fucking going. You understand?
1: I'm not creaming out of my friend.
2: Yeah.
3: What is it about his daughter? Why would you do
2: resisting.
3: That?
2: You better go or you're going to get arrested. I'm telling you.
3: Why?
2: Time for you to leave. He's going back to Honduras. So go.
4: So it was more of a fight or flight response. He just really didn't want to be separated from his kids. As soon as it shifted into an immigration investigation, I think he connected the dots pretty quickly.
1: I got documents, man.
5: Sanchez Toledo had documentation, a pending asylum case, a Florida driver's license, a document the state issues only after strict verification.
4: And usually if an immigrant has a driver's license, especially in Florida, it's for a reason, right? And Florida is really strict when it comes to handing out licenses. And the fact that he had a driver's license should have at least put a pause on what the officer was doing just to actually verify what's going on in his immigration case.
5: The deputy who arrested Sanchez Toledo was part of a federal program called 287G, which deputizes local police to enforce federal immigration law. The Miami ICE field office now averages 120 arrests per day.
6: Theoretically, any officer

0: People call it all. Crimes go unreported. Domestic violence stays hidden.
1: Now that fear has obviously been compounded because they see the news, they see the immigration enforcement context in the country, and they know of these policies. So obviously, yeah, that fear has exacerbated and that trust has been degraded. And I think obviously that underreporting of crime, which has always been a dynamic, it's worsened. And that's obviously worse for public safety.
0: Axel Sanchez Toledo has remained in detention since late December. His resisting arrest charge was dismissed in April in exchange for a written letter of apology to the deputy who arrested him. But he remained in custody and has since been transferred to a detention center in California. His attorney has filed a federal lawsuit.
2: Good.
3: Yes, sir, I'm good.
2: Let's go.
4: When the people who would call the police for help do not trust the people answering that call, what happens to public safety? In a region of Florida where more than 70% of the residents are Hispanic, that question is no longer hypothetical. Nitza Soledad Perez, UTN, Miami.
5: Five people trapped in a flooded cave in Laos have been found safe, but the search continues for two others still missing. A rescue organization from Thailand found the group huddled in a small, muddy chamber Wednesday. They were trapped for a week after heavy rains flooded the exit. Crews say it will be difficult to get them out. The rescuers include members of the team that freed a youth soccer team from a cave in Thailand 8 years ago. The World Health Organization is racing to stop the spread of Ebola in the Democratic Republic of the Congo. Teams at the epicenter of the outbreak are building a public health facility that will care for infected patients. More than 900 suspected infections and over 200 suspected deaths have been reported across three provinces, including areas facing armed conflict, creating even greater challenges for health workers on the ground. Meanwhile, Uganda has closed its border with the DRC as an extra precaution to prevent the virus from spreading. The move goes against the WHO's guidelines. Uganda made the decision after health workers were exposed to Ebola from patients crossing the border. Travel to the DRC will be authorized only in emergency cases, and anyone who enters from Congo under emergency circumstances will be taken into mandatory self-isolation for 3 weeks. Uganda has reported 7 confirmed cases, including 1 confirmed death. Medical personnel in the region have battled as many as 17 Ebola outbreaks over the past 50 years. But this time they say the challenge is different. Dr. Mariam Sala, UNICEF's deputy representative in the DR Congo, spoke to my colleague Anna Naidu about the situation.
6: UNICEF is deeply concerned about the recent Ebola outbreak in the DRC. Like the WHO DG said, this one, because there is no treatment, there is no vaccine, and it has spread in major population centers like Bunia, Goma. So it's in an area where you have population movement along the mining corridors. This also is complicated by the fact that there is displacement, insecurity. So all this combined make us a bit worried about the outbreak. However, if there is one country in the world that has experience in dealing with Ebola, is the DRC Congo. This is the 17th outbreak they are facing. You have experience in dealing with it. If we put every public health measure in place, we will be able to contain it. That will require organization, coordination under the leadership of the government and with all partners supporting the government strategy to put in place. We are also concerned because children are affected either by the virus itself or by the fact that if their parents might be affected. So the sooner we get this outbreak under control, the better it will be for the children in the DRC and for the entire country.
5: The heat.
6: It will be for the children in the DRC and for the entire country.
5: The Heat airs Monday to Friday at 7 p.m. Eastern here in the U.S. That's Tuesday to Saturday morning, 7 a.m. in China. More than 2 million people battle depression in Colombia. In some cases, symptoms are resistant to treatment. Now a groundbreaking procedure could offer patients more hope. Michelle Begay reports.
7: It's 6 a.m. and Maria Estela Sandoval is heading into an operating room for deep brain stimulation surgery, hoping that it'll help cure her bipolar disorder.
8: Honestly, I had already made a decision about my life to end it in a different way.
2: and this became

0: hope for me.
1: To be eligible for this surgery, Sandoval needed to be approved by two psychologists who diagnosed her with a condition known as treatment-resistant depression. For the last 32 years, Sandoval has been on medication

0: And I think that is what has to be done, because medication is no longer enough. I just can't manage with medication anymore. It has become too difficult.
1: This is the 15th patient to undergo the procedure since his team performed it in July of 2025. He explains that deep brain stimulation is a procedure that implants a medical device that stimulates parts of the brain with mild electric impulses. The surgery has been performed all over the world to treat neurological disorders.
2: I fell in love with this surgery the first time I saw it performed on a patient with Parkinson's. A patient who was shaking involuntarily and uncontrollably suddenly stopped shaking right there on the operating table. It was incredible. It was like watching magic. That is what made me passionate about modifying brain circuits.
1: Since a French neurosurgeon discovered deep brain stimulation in 1987, the procedure has been performed globally. Dr. Contreras pioneered its use in Colombia. He uses a device with four electrodes, which he says expands the variety of symptoms that can be addressed. For now, this surgery is not fully accessible through Colombia's public health insurance. But Dr. Contreras says he hopes the Ministry of Health will consider this as an option, especially as mental health becomes a growing public concern. Above all, he urges people to have compassion for patients suffering from treatment-resistant depression.
2: To their families, I would say this is not a lack of character. It's very complex. If someone breaks a bone, you do not tell them to ignore it. They seek help. If someone has cancer, they seek help and people respond with empathy. But around depression, there is still a lot of rejection because many think it is just about trying harder, and it is much more than that.
1: Sandoval's mother suffered from bipolar disorder without adequate care. Her sister committed suicide at 42. Through the surgery, Sandoval hopes to get a new chance at life, not just for her, but those who are around her.
0: There are many things I love doing. I love teaching. I was once a university professor, and now I am also an instructor. But above all, I want to be with my children and my family and enjoy life again. In my family, I was always the spark. And right now, that little spark is a bit dimmed.
3: Tristeza de 1 a 5. ¿Cómo estás?
4: No, doctor, no tengo tristeza. Está en cero.
1: Michelle Vega, CGTN, Bogotá.
5: Still ahead, failure to qualify for the FIFA World Cup can hurt more than just national pride. We'll look at the financial cost after this break.
6: The best military commander is not he who fights 100 battles and wins every one of them. The best military strategy does not lead to the desiccation of the enemy's capital city. Decoding the Art of War will help you understand why there's no art in war and how Sun Tzu stayed undefeatable using the science of war, with fun stories and insightful breakdown of famous battles. Find Decoding the Art of War wherever you listen.
5: Major initiatives

0: Concerned tourist taking a walk along Shanghai's famous Bund waterfront, followed by a cruise on the Huangpu River. Senior Chinese officials hosted Germany's Minister for Economic Affairs and Energy, Katharina Reich, on Wednesday. China's Vice Premier, He Lifeng, urged the two countries to work more closely in emerging fields. Reich said Germany remains confident about China's economic prospects and will continue deepening cooperation with Beijing. China's Commerce Minister Wang Wentao also met with Reich. He said China's development priorities are closely aligned with Germany's industrial goals. Reich said Germany is committed to building a balanced, reliable, rules-based economic relationship with China. The FIFA World Cup kicks off in 2 weeks, but four-time champion Italy won't be among the teams. Beyond the blow to national pride, Italy's failure to qualify also comes with significant economic costs. Hermione Kitson has that story from Rome.
1: The immediate aftermath of Italy's World Cup dreams being dashed once again. Bosnia-Herzegovina eliminating Italy in a penalty shootout. Francesco Severio Intorcia is the sports editor-in-chief of La Repubblica, one of Italy's most widely read newspapers. He says the loss not only devastated Italian football fans, but will have a real economic impact.
2: A study by Open Economics, cited in La Repubblica, estimates an economic shortfall of 1.5 billion euros and around 4,000 jobs.
1: For Italy, that figure comes directly from lost ticket sales, merchandise, TV rights, sponsorship and prize money. Indirect losses affect advertising, tourism and hospitality, with supporters less eager to flock to fan parks and pubs without the national team to cheer for. Italy's global image also suffers.
3: Because there is a huge economic value linked to the intangibles, so the image, the self-esteem of the country.
1: Italy has failed to qualify for the past three World Cup tournaments.

0: The last time Italy appeared at a FIFA World Cup was in 2014, and the last time they won was 20 years ago in 2006. Now fans will have to wait until at least 2030 to see the Azzurri back on football's biggest stage.
1: It's hoped under new leadership, Italian football will not only nurture a new generation of champions, but also transform the game entirely. Achieving that goal will also revive the revenue that the beautiful game generates for Italy. Hermione Kitson, CGTN, Rome.
2: And that is The World Today. I'm Elaine Reyes.
3: From north to south, east to west, people in China are chasing their dreams and leaving their mark. Want to know how they beat the odds and made a difference? Footprints brings you the true life stories of their journeys.
4: 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How are things really going between China and Africa? What's the narrative of this relationship? 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
1: Now the news. At Meng Zihang, Chinese Vice Premier He Lifeng has called on China and Germany to strengthen traditional cooperation and expand partnerships in emerging sectors. He made the remarks during a meeting in Beijing with German Economy and Energy Minister Katharina Reiche and representatives of German businesses. The Vice Premier said China and Germany remain important economic and trade partners with strong complementarity and significant potential for cooperation. Reiche described Germany as a reliable economic and trade partner for China, saying the German business community remains confident in China's economic prospects and innovation capabilities. A road accident in central China's Henan province has killed at least 13 people and injured three others. Authorities say the crash happened in the early hours of Thursday when a passenger van collided with a semi-trailer truck on an expressway. Officials said the van, which was licensed to carry 9 passengers, had 16 people on board at the time of the accident. China's Ministry of Public Security has dispatched a working team to the scene to oversee the investigation and emergency response efforts. The U.S. military has reportedly carried out overnight strikes in Iran, targeting what Washington describes as a military threat to American forces and commercial shipping in the region. CBS News citing a U.S. official says American forces also intercepted drones launched from Iran. The official said the strikes were defensive in nature and maintained that a ceasefire between the United States and Iran remains in effect. U.S. President Donald Trump has ruled out any sanctions relief for Iran in exchange for giving up his stockpile of highly enriched uranium. In a brief phone interview with PBS News, Trump rejected the idea of any sanctions easing as part of the current negotiating framework. Speaking separately at a cabinet meeting at the White House, Trump said he will not rush into a deal with Iran due to political considerations ahead of the midterm elections. At least 2 people have reportedly been killed and 1 injured in an Israeli airstrike on a village in southern Lebanon. Lebanon's civil defense says rescue teams have evacuated 29 civilians trapped in buildings damaged by airstrikes in Duer and Nabatieh. Meanwhile, Hezbollah says it has targeted Israeli forces and military positions in southern Lebanon using drones, rockets and artillery. Jonathan Regev reports from Israel.
2: The ceasefire is in place, but it seems that both Hezbollah and Israel are not respecting it. Ask Israel, they would say that Hezbollah is guilty. Ask Hezbollah, they will of course say it's the other way around. Whatever it is, fire is raging on both sides. There were expectations among Israelis that following the security cabinet, Israel would resume very strong strikes, not only in southern Lebanon, but also in the capital Beirut on Hezbollah strongholds. But the meeting ended early. Why? Because President Trump called Prime Minister Benjamin Netanyahu, and then suddenly all of that tough rhetoric led to a lot of strikes, but none of them in the Lebanese capital. Is that

0: Because of the phone call between the two leaders, we can only assume, we can say, that Defense Minister Israel Katz actually acknowledged that, saying that the United States is not allowing Israel to strike in the Lebanese capital. That leaves both military officials and politicians, and especially the residents of the northern border, very frustrated.
1: The Kremlin says Russian President Vladimir Putin remains open to negotiations with Europe. Kremlin spokesperson Dmitry Peskov says it is a positive sign that European countries are discussing the possible appointment of representatives for future talks with Russia. However, he notes that no concrete steps have been taken so far. Peskov also says any potential dialogue will depend on the resumption of the Ukrainian peace process following what he describes as a current pause in negotiations. Earlier, Reuters reported that European Union foreign ministers are expected to discuss on Thursday how to approach any future talks with Russia. Norwegian Prime Minister Jonas Gahr Støre says Norway will join France's nuclear deterrence initiative led by President Emmanuel Macron, while stressing that the move does not change Norway's long-standing nuclear weapons policy. The Prime Minister says Norway's decision reflects the current security situation in Europe, adding that European countries must take greater responsibility for their own security. The National Election Board of Ethiopia says it has completed all necessary preparations for the country's general elections on June the 1st. Data from the board shows that over 50 million voters have registered to take part in the East African country's upcoming vote. And that's the news. Evans Hang.
2: From epic tales of mystery and magic to accounts of battle and empire, from the verses of ancient poets,
3: 关关雎鸠，在河之洲,
2: to the masterpieces of our times, A Light on Literature brings to life China's literary heritage and a look at the world in a new light.
4: Hi, I'm Huang Rui. On today's A Light on Literature, we continue by presenting the book, The Spirit of the Chinese People, written by Gu Hongmin, a Malaysian Chinese scholar of the late Qing Dynasty. First published in 1915, Gu wrote in the preface that the object of the book was an attempt to interpret the spirit of the real Chinese people and show the value of the Chinese civilization. Gu's opinions were personal and confined to a certain period in history. Yet, it offers an interesting viewpoint and reference for its readers to consider and to understand the impact of Confucianism on the Chinese and their culture. In our last episode, the author stated that Confucianism made Chinese men thrive without religion. Today, Man Lin narrates The Spirit of the Chinese People, Part 3, in which Gu talks about the greatest contribution of Confucius, and that it was he who gave the Chinese people the idea of a state. Enjoy.
5: The greatest service which Confucius has done for the Chinese nation was that in saving the drawings and plans of their civilization, he made a new synthesis, a new interpretation of the plans of that civilization.

and Herbert Spencer in modern times also made a synthesis of civilization and tried to give a true idea of a state. Now, what is the difference between the philosophy, the synthesis of civilization made by the great men of Europe I have mentioned, and synthesis of civilization, the system of philosophy and morality now known as Confucianism? The difference, it seems to me, is this. The philosophy of Plato and Aristotle and of Herbert Spencer has not become a religion, or the equivalent of a religion, the accepted faith of the masses of a people or nation, whereas Confucianism has become a religion, or the equivalent of a religion, to even the mass of the population in China. When I say religion here, I mean religion not in the narrow European sense of the word, but in the broad universal sense. Goethe says, "Only the mass of mankind know what is real life. Only the mass of mankind live a true human life." Now, when we speak of religion in its broad universal sense, we mean generally a system of teachings with rules of conduct which, as Goethe says, is accepted as true and binding by the mass of mankind, or at least by the mass of the population in a people or nation. In this broad and universal sense of the word, Christianity and Buddhism are religions. In this broad and universal sense, Confucianism, as you know, has become a religion as its teachings have been acknowledged to be true and its rules of conduct to be binding by the whole Chinese race and nation, whereas the philosophy of Plato, of Aristotle, and of Herbert Spencer has not become a religion, even in this broad universal sense. That, I say, is the difference between Confucianism and the philosophy of Plato and Aristotle and of Herbert Spencer. The one has remained a philosophy for the learned, whereas the other has become a religion, or the equivalent of a religion, for the mass of the whole Chinese nation, as well as for the learned of China. In this broad universal sense of the word, I say Confucianism is a religion, just as Christianity or Buddhism is a religion. But you will remember I said that Confucianism is not a religion in the European sense of the word. What is then the difference between Confucianism and a religion in the European sense of the word? There is, of course, the difference that the one has a supernatural origin and element in it, whereas the other has not. But besides an element in it, whereas the other has not. But besides this difference of supernatural and non-supernatural, there's also another difference between Confucianism and a religion in the European sense of the word, such as Christianity and Buddhism, and it is this. A religion in the European sense of the word teaches a man to be a good man. But Confucianism does more than this. Confucianism teaches a man to be a good citizen. The Christian Catechism asks, what is the chief end of man?

man. When the foundation is laid, wisdom, religion will come. Now, to live as a dutiful son and a good citizen, is not that the foundation, the chief end of man as a moral being? In short, a religion, in the European sense of the word, makes it its object to transform man into a perfect ideal man by himself, into a saint, a Buddha, an angel, whereas Confucianism limits itself to make man into a good citizen, to live as a dutiful son and a good citizen. In other words, a religion, in the European sense of the word, says if you want to have religion, you must be a saint, a Buddha, an angel. Whereas Confucianism says if you live as a dutiful son and a good citizen, you have religion. In fact, the real difference between you have religion. In fact, the real difference between Confucianism and religion in the European sense of the word, such as Christianity or Buddhism, is that the one is a personal religion, or what may be called a church religion, whereas the other is a social religion, or what may be called a state religion. The greatest service, I say, which Confucius has done for the Chinese nation is that he gave them a true idea of a state. Now, in giving this true idea of a state, Confucius made that idea a religion. In Europe, politics is a science. But in China, since Confucius' time, politics is a religion. In short, the greatest service which Confucius has done for the Chinese nation, I say, is that he gave them a social or state religion. Confucius taught this state religion in a book

0: This book might also be called The Latter-day Annals, like the Latter-day Pamphlets of Carlyle. In this book, Confucius gave a resume of the history of a false and decadent state of society and civilization, in which he traced all the suffering and misery of that false and decadent state of society and civilization to its real cause, to the fact that man had not a true idea of a state, no right conception of the true nature of the duty which they owe to the state, to the head of state, their ruler and sovereign. In a way, Confucius in this book taught the divine right of kings. Now, I know all of you, or at least most of you, do not now believe in the divine right of kings. I will not argue the point with you here. I will only ask you to suspend your judgment until you have heard what I have further to say. In the meantime, I would just ask your permission to quote to you here a saying of Carlyle. Carlyle says, "The right of a king to govern us is either a divine right or a diabolic wrong." Now, I want you, on this subject of the divine right of kings, to remember and ponder over this saying of Carlyle. In this book, Confucius taught that as in all the ordinary relations and dealings between men in human society, there is, besides the base motives of interest and of fear, a higher and nobler motive to influence them in their conduct, a higher and nobler motive which rises above all considerations of interest and fear, the motive called duty. So in this important relation of all in human society, the relation between the people of a state or nation and the head of that state or nation, there's also this higher and nobler motive of duty which should influence and inspire them in their conduct. But what is the rational basis of this duty which the people in a state or nation owe to the head of the state or nation? Now, in the feudal age before Confucius' time, with its semi-patriarchal order of society and form of government, when the state was more or less a family, the people did not feel so much the need of having a clear and firm basis for the duty which they owe to the head of the state, because as they were all members of one clan or family, the tie of kinship or natural affection already, in a way, bound them to the head of the state, who was also the senior member of their clan or family. But in Confucius' time, the feudal age, as I said, had come to an end, when the state had outgrown the family, when the citizens of a state were no longer composed of the members of a clan or family. It was, therefore, then necessary to find a new, clear, rational, and firm basis for the duty which the people in a state or nation owe to the head of the state, their ruler and sovereign. Now, what new basis did Confucius find for this duty? Confucius found the new basis for this duty in the word honor.
1: Hello, I'm Huang Rui. Welcome to A Light on Literature, a presentation of timeless works from Chinese. Welcome to A Light on Literature, a presentation of timeless works from Chinese literature. Today's narration by Man Lin is The Spirit of the Chinese People, a book written by Malaysian Chinese scholar Gu Hongming. This essay collection is considered to be the first work in modern China to introduce Chinese people to Westerners.
0: When I was in Japan last year, the ex-minister of education, Baron Kikuchi, asked me to translate 4 Chinese characters taken from the book in which, as I said, Confucius taught this state religion of his. The 4 characters were Ming Fen Ta Yi,

I translated them as the great principle of honor and duty. It is for this reason that the Chinese make a special distinction between Confucianism and all other religions by calling the system of teaching taught by Confucius not a Chao,

created by Dr. Legge as the way of the superior man, for which the nearest equivalent in the European languages is moral law, means literally the way, the law of the gentleman. In fact, the whole system of philosophy and morality taught by Confucius may be summed up in one word, the law of the gentleman. Now, Confucius codified this law of the gentleman and made it a religion, a state religion. The first article of faith in this state religion is Ming Fen Ta Yi, the principle of honor and duty, which may thus be called a code of honor. In this state religion, Confucius taught that the only true, rational, permanent, and absolute basis, not only of a state, but of all society and civilization, is this law of the gentleman, the sense of honor in man. Now, you, all of you, even those who believe that there's no morality in politics, all of you, I think, know and will admit the importance of this sense of honor in men in human society. But I'm not quite sure that all of you are aware of the absolute necessity of this sense of honor in men

Without the sense of honor in men, all society and civilization would on the instant break down and become impossible. Will you allow me to show you how this is so? Let us take, for example, such a trivial matter as gambling in social life. Now, unless men, when they sit down to gamble, all recognize and feel themselves bound by the sense of honor to pay when a certain color of cards or dice turns up, gambling would on the instant become impossible. The merchants again, unless merchants recognize and feel themselves bound by the sense of honor to fulfill their contracts, all trading would become impossible. But you will say that the merchant who repudiates his contract can be taken to the law court. True, but if there were no law courts, what then? Besides, the law court, how can the law court make the defaulting merchant fulfill his contract? By force. In fact, without the sense of honor in men, society can only be held together for a time by force. But then I think I can show you that force alone cannot hold society permanently together. The policeman who compels the merchant to fulfill his contract uses force. But the lawyer, magistrate, or president of a republic, how does he make the policeman do his duty? You know, he cannot do it by force. But then by what? Either by the sense of honor in the policeman or by fraud. In modern times, all over the world today, and I'm sorry to say now also in China, the lawyer, politician, magistrate, and president of a republic make the policeman do his duty by fraud. In modern times, the lawyer, politician, magistrate, and president of a republic tell the policeman that he must do his duty because it is for the good of society and for the good of his country, and that the good of society means that he, the policeman, can get his pay regularly, without which he and his family would die of starvation. The lawyer, politician, or president of a republic who tells the policeman this, I say, uses fraud. I say it is fraud because the good of the country, which for the policeman means 15 shillings a week, which barely keeps him and his family from starvation, means for the lawyer, politician, magistrate, and president of a republic 10 to 20,000 pounds a year with a fine house, electric light, motor cars, and all the comforts and luxuries which the lifeblood labor of 10,000s of men has to supply him. I say it is fraud because without the recognition of a sense of honor, the sense of honor which makes the gambler pay the last penny in his pocket to the player who wins from him, without this sense of honor, all transfer and possession of property, which makes the inequality of the rich and poor in society, as well as the transfer of money on a gambling table, has no justification whatever and no binding force. Thus, the lawyer, politician, magistrate, or president of a republic, although they talk of the good of society and the good of the country, really depend upon the policeman's unconscious sense of honor, which not only makes him do his duty, but also makes him respect the right of property and be satisfied with 15 shillings a week, while the lawyer, politician, and president of a republic receive an income of 20,000 pounds a year. I, therefore, say it is fraud because while they thus demand the sense of honor from the policeman, they, the lawyer, politician, magistrate, and president of a republic in modern society, believe, openly say, and act on the principle that there is no morality, no sense of honor in politics. In fact, a society without the sense of honor in men and without morality in its politics cannot, I say, be held together or at any rate cannot last. For in such a society, the policeman upon whom the lawyer, politician, magistrate, and president of a republic depend to carry out their fraud will thus argue with himself. He is told that he must do his duty for the good of

0: of society. But he, the poor policeman, is also a part of that society to himself and his family, at least the most important part of that society. Now, if by some other way than by being a policeman, perhaps by being an anti-policeman, he can get better pay to improve the condition of himself and his family, that also means the good of society. In that way, the policeman must sooner or later come to the conclusion that as there's no such thing as a sense of honor and morality in politics, there is then no earthly reason why, if he can get better pay, which means also the good of society, no reason why, instead of being a policeman, he should not become a revolutionist or anarchist. In a society, when the policeman once comes to the conclusion that there's no reason why, if he can get better pay, he should not become a revolutionist or anarchist, that society is doomed. Mencius said, when Confucius completed his Spring and Autumn Annals, the book in which he taught the state religion of his, and in which he showed that the society of his time, in which there was then, as in the world today, no sense of honor in public men and no morality in politics, was doomed. When Confucius wrote that book, the Jesuits and anarchists of his time became afraid. But to return from the digression, I say, a society without a sense of honor cannot be held together, cannot last. For if, as we have seen, even in the relation between men connected with matters of little or no vital importance, such as gambling and trading in human society, the recognition of the sense of honor is so important and necessary, how much more so it must be in the relations between men in human society, which establish the two most essential institutions in that society, the family and the state.
1: And that was the third part of The Spirit of the Chinese People, written by Gu Hongmin and narrated by Man Lin. Join us next time on A Light on Literature for Part 4 of The Spirit of the Chinese People, in which Gu talks about state and family religion. I'm Huang Rui. See you next.
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3: So I'm sort of tone deaf. I can't really hear them.
4: I think the cultural mindset is the biggest complication for
1: the grammar.
5: 知吃思吃都还难.
6: It just complicates it.
5: 知吃思吃都还难.
6: It just complicates it. So much.
0: Only because you're not learning it

0: Some say Chinese is one of the most difficult languages in the world, and learning it is almost impossible.
1: So learning Chinese, the most difficult thing.
2: 非常难.
3: So I'm sort of tone deaf. I can't really hear them.
4: I think the cultural mindset is the biggest complication for
1: the grammar.
5: 知吃思吃都还难.
6: It just complicates it so much.
0: Only because you're not learning it in the right way. Why not try Takeaway Chinese, where you can take some Chinese away and experience progress day by day. Takeaway Chinese, we will promise you a difference.
7: Welcome to Takeaway Chinese. I'm Niu Honglin. Joining me today, Mr. Tony Reed. Hello, Tony.
8: Well, it looks like you're getting ready to go somewhere.
7: Oh, yeah. I'm going on a business trip. 我要出差.
8: 出差.
7: Yes, that's a little bit like go out for a mission, for a job, for something you're about to do. Since we might be touching upon the entire process of a business trip, including how to apply for one to your company, how to do the budgeting stuff, how to have a plan on what are you going to do, and also how to get your money back, get the reimbursement after you're back.
8: Leveraging with your boss, huh?
7: Yeah, something very interesting. And if you have the ability to do it in Chinese, I'm pretty sure they're going to be convinced that out there, you're able to take care of yourself and finish the mission the company gives you.
8: I think so.
7: Yeah, so it'd be fun. So hopefully for you and for our dear friends listening to Takeaway Chinese, these would be some useful shows.
8: So if you're interested in Chinese culture and you want to get a grip on the Chinese language, then this show is for you. Stick with us for 30 minutes and you'll soon see the rewards.
7: And for more fun Chinese learning, follow our Facebook page, CRI Learn Chinese, to watch many fun videos and live streams. But now, let's provide you with some free Chinese for takeaway.
5: 出差计划怎么写啊? 出差计划中要写清楚。 出差地点行程安排人员和具体任务那预算需要包括哪些内容呢? 要有差旅费住宿费餐费 和杂费，记得参照公司相关标准哦。
8: Sounds like a really realistic chat about money.
7: Quite realistic.
8: Yeah.
7: Sometimes when we're making a plan or when we're thinking about what to do, we're very romantic and excited and thinking about all the fun stuff. But in order for the fun stuff to happen, you have to do a little bit more concrete work here.
8: Yeah, I think so, especially if you don't want to spend too much money.
7: And spend too much time.
8: Right.
7: So for the first sentence, 出差计划怎么写啊?
8: So this is, how do you write your business trip plan, right? In other words, itinerary, right?
7: Yep.
8: For business. So 出差, this is a business trip.
7: Business trip, 出差.
8: Yeah, and then 计划, this is plan, right?
7: 计划.
8: And then 怎么, this is like how, sometimes what, right?
7: Yes.
8: And then 写.
7: 写, perfect.
8: This is write.
7: Right.
8: And then 啊. I think that's just to soften the tone, right?
7: Soften tone, make it a question as well. And here we know 计划 is plan. And there is another 计划. Do you remember how to say that in Chinese? 打算.
8: 打算.
7: Yes, 打算. And the thing is, both 计划 and 打算 can be used as nouns and as verbs. However, can be used as nouns and as verbs. However, 计划 is a little more official, a little more appropriate in workplaces, which means that you cannot really say 出差打算怎么写.
5: So 打算

0: So this is the travel plan should be clearly written down. That's the travel location, itinerary, personnel, and specific tasks.
1: Mm-hmm, perfect.
0: So Chuchai is, again, is business trip. Jihua is the plan, so business trip plan. And then we have Zhong.
1: Zhong.
0: And this should?
1: Zhong means in the middle of something or in something.
0: Okay.
1: So we know Li actually also means in the middle or in something, right?
0: Okay.
1: Inside. And you can also say Li here in this sentence. But Zhong, again, is a little more official.
0: Right.
1: So, yes, you say 计划中要明确.
0: Because 中要 is important, right?
1: 中要 is important, but a different tone, different word.
0: Yeah.
1: But 中 here is inside.
0: Inside.
1: And 要 is have to or
0: have
1: should.
0: Have to, yeah. Okay. 写
1: uh-huh.
0: again is right.
1: Right. Uh-huh.
0: And then 清楚.
1: 清楚.
0: 清楚.
1: Mm-hmm.
0: This is to be clear.
1: Clear, 清楚. So if you say 我看不清楚, I cannot see this clearly. 清楚.
0: And then 出差 again is business trip.
1: Yep.
0: And then 地点.
1: 地点. Yeah.
0: This is location.
1: Location. Actually, 地 is place or ground or earth. 地球, that's earth.
0: Okay.
1: And the 点 is a point or a dot. So a point of a place would be the location.
0: Okay.
1: I think it makes good sense. 出差地点 is basically the places you're going to

0: is the meaning of the entire journey you're traveling. And the reason we say 行程安排, or let's say 安排, we know is arrangement.
1: Arrangements.
0: 安排. And 行程安排 together is a word talking about where you're going to go, what are the things you're going to do. Basically, it is a schedule. It is itinerary.
1: Mm-hmm.
0: So 行程安排 is...basically the main things that are going to happen along your business trip.
1: All right. So yeah, 行程安排.
0: Yep.
1: This is, as we just said, travel arrangements.
0: Yeah.
1: And then 人员.
0: 人员.
1: 人员. This is people, so personal or personnel, people that are going with you or people.
0: Yeah. Actually, we know 人 is a person.
1: Yeah.
0: And 员 use...You might have heard it in 服务员, 服务员, right? Waitress.
1: Right.
0: Might have heard it in 服务员, 服务员, right? Waitress.
1: Right.
0: So 员, I think 员 has this kind of subtle suggestion.

0: business trip with you, they all have their own tasks or their like specific identity in this group. So we're saying 人员, or like specific identity in this group. So we're saying 人员.
1: Okay.
0: Official way of saying that.
1: 人员, and then 和, this was probably and, right?
0: Yes.
1: And then 具体.
0: 具体.
1: Is like detail.
0: Detailed, specific. Yeah, we're talking about 具体任务. That is a phrase together. 任务 would be task or mission. 具体任务 would be
1: specific task.
0: Specific task.
1: Or mission.
0: Mm-hmm.
1: Okay.
0: 那预算需要包括哪些内容呢?
1: All right, so this is what does the budget need to include?
0: Yep.
1: Right, so 那, I think this is then. Like then,
0: yes.
1: Right? So
0: 预算.
1: So I feel like we've learned this one before.
0: We have.
1: This is budget, right?
0: Budget, 预算. And here 预 means in advance. For example, we have 预测, so foresee, 预测. And 算 means calculate. So this is basically saying you calculate in advance. So you calculate the amount of money you're going to spend in advance, or you do some, you know, pre-calculation.
1: Some kind of like price quote of some sort.
0: Oh, yeah, a little bit like that.
1: Okay.
0: Price quote. I feel like price quote in Chinese would be more towards 报价.
1: Mm-hmm.
0: 报价, 报 means to call, and 价 is the price. So we call the price in advance.
1: Okay.
0: But 预算 means, well, of course, 预算 is budget, but I think, yeah, these two words are pretty close
1: like
0: together.
1: Estimation of some sort.
0: Yeah, estimation of the money. 需要

0: accommodation, meals, and miscellaneous expenses. And remember, it should include travel expenses, accommodation, meals, and miscellaneous expenses. And remember to refer to the relevant standards of the company.
1: Yes.
0: Yao. Yo. So I know that yao is like want something, right?
1: Or have to.
0: Or have to. Yes. And then you yo is have.
1: Have.
0: Right?
1: So actually here we're trying to say 预算中要有. So in the budget it should have. Mm-hmm. But again, Chinese is a high context kind of language. In the previous sentence we know this person is asking about the budget. So the next sentence, you don't really necessarily have to have the subject here. But okay, we know it is about the budget. So 要有, it has to have. 差旅费.
0: Mm-hmm. This is a travel expenses.
1: Travel expenses, which includes plane tickets, right. 飞机票, 火车票, train tickets, and perhaps taxi expenses. Yeah.
0: Perhaps 打车. Buses.
1: Yeah. Different kinds of expenses. 差旅费,住宿费.
0: I think that's where you stay in a hotel, right? Accommodation.
1: Accommodation fee. 住宿费. Okay. So

0: But in Chinese, 杂费, this is the kind of expenses that is dependable. It's not for all the business trips. Mm. It's possible that you are not going to use this, but it's insurance. Also possible. Yes, insurance, maybe you're buying other things, buying gifts for your business partner, or maybe let's say you are buying a case of water because you're shooting a video in a tourist destination and you need water, something like that. So 杂费would be all the other fees that doesn't really belong to any of the previous category, but you spend the money for the purpose of making your work happening, making your job finished.
1: Okay.
0: Mm-hmm. So 杂费,杂费。
1: 杂费。
0: Yeah, that covers basically all of that. And we know 费 is 费用, that's the fee. So that's why we have 费 after all the items.
1: Right. And then 记得。
0: 记得。
1: So this is like to remember something,
0: remember, right? Something, yes. If you ask someone, do you still remember it? You ask them, 你还记得吗? Do you still remember? And they will answer you, 我记得, I remember.
1: 我记得.
0: Yeah.
1: Okay, got it.
0: Easy peasy.
1: And then 参照.
0: 参照.
1: So this is like a reference, right?
0: Yes, 参照 means to, I feel like it means to regard something as reference as well. So it can be used as a verb.Like in this sentence, so you need to refer to, you need to make sure it's according to or it's within the standards. 参照.
1: Okay.
0: 公司.
1: 公司 is company.
0: Company.
1: Right, and then 相关.
0: 相关.
1: So this is something that's related, right?
0: Related or relevant.
1: And then 标准.
0: 标准.
1: This is standard, right?
0: Standard, 标准. So 公司相关标准 would be company's standards related to apparently business trips.
1: So remember.

0: Oh, in Chinese, we call it 运斗.
1: 运斗.
0: But that's the like previous generation ones. Now we have 挂烫机.
1: 挂烫机, this is the one that has the steam.
0: Yeah, you hand it up, that's 挂. And 烫, remember 麻辣烫. That's the spicy, numbing, hot pot thing.
1: Right.
0: 烫 means really, really hot. And the 机 is a machine. So you hand it, you steam it out, and you, I don't know.
1: It knocks out all the wrinkles.
0: Yes, 挂烫机. Very useful.
1: Wonderful invention.
0: Yeah, I love it too. All right, so.
1: And what about you?
0: Well, I bring all kinds of cray-cray stuff. Because I go on business trips a lot, especially recently, I think I wanted to make sure our friends on CRI Learn Chinese Facebook page, as well as 牛牛 Chinese, that's my personal page, are enjoying the beautiful sightseeing here in China, enjoying culture here, and especially during the pandemic period of time, many people are not traveling very often. So yeah. I hope if I go out there, I do a lot of live streams and videos. So, our friends would be able to enjoy as well.
1: So you want to look good for the camera too,
0: I
1: want to
0: look good for the camera, and exactly. I bring a lot of makeup stuff. I actually have a tiny suitcase, but my suitcase is divided into different tiny little
1: compartments,
0: slots, compartments. And I put my different kinds of makeup things there, and
1: your eyelashes and your lips,
0: yeah, everything. And the thing about the amazing makeup suitcase
1: Wigs.
0: Is that you don't really have to arrange them anymore, because you use them and put it back, and once they're back, they are basically arranged. If I'm using my regular makeup suitcase or my previous makeup suitcase, everything's together. You have to dig them out from your bag and put them back in, and just a tiny little bit of mess.
1: Yeah.
0: An unhappy mess. But with these arranged suitcase designated for your makeup, it's just heaven. I love it.
1: Yeah, I can't say I know the feeling, but I would imagine it would be really nice.
0: Yeah, and in order to, look nice, I also have to bring my hair straightener. I use it sometimes as a hair straightener, sometimes as a hair curler.
1: Yeah.
0: But the catch is, it's actually wireless, or it can be used wireless.
1: Really?
0: Because in itself, it's also a power bank.
1: Well, they let you bring that onto the plane?
0: Oh, yeah.
1: That's not a fire hazard? I think that's a fire hazard.
0: That's not a fire hazard.
1: It can straighten your hair, right? So it can get pretty hot then, right?
0: Okay, I think the proper thing to do would be put it in your luggage.
1: Yeah, that's why I don't get it. I don't see how they even let that go.
0: Yeah, but it's quite useful. And
1: I can't bring anything resembling any kind of, if it looks like a knife, I mean, even if it's a pen, it's like, no, you can't take that on the plane.
0: I don't bring knife on the plane or pen, or, well, I do bring pen, but and also it's very useful and it's very convenient, because if you don't have enough time to take care of your hair, you can always do it on the road.
1: Unbelievable.
0: It's the thing I do for the job I love. That brings us to the end of today's Takeaway Chinese. I'm Yao Honglin with Tony here in the studio. For more episodes of the show, you can visit our website at radio.cgtn.com and go to the column Podcast.
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1: Ever wondered what's actually going on in Africa through the perspective of an African? 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
1: Now the news. At Meng Zihan, Chinese Vice Premier He Lifeng has called on China and Germany to strengthen traditional cooperation and expand partnerships in emerging sectors. He made the remarks during a meeting in Beijing with German Economy and Energy Minister Katharina Reiche and representatives of German businesses. The Vice Premier said China and Germany remain important economic and trade partners with strong complementarity and significant potential for cooperation. Reiche described Germany as a reliable economic and trade partner for China, saying the German business community remains confident in China's economic prospects and innovation capabilities. A road accident in central China's Henan province has killed at least 13 people and injured three others. Authorities say the crash happened

0: as Russian President Vladimir Putin remains open to negotiations with Europe. Kremlin spokesperson Dmitry Peskov says it is a positive sign that European countries are discussing the possible appointment of representatives for future talks with Russia. However, he notes that no concrete steps have been taken so far. Peskov also says any potential dialogue will depend on the resumption of the Ukrainian peace process following what he describes as a current pause in negotiations. Earlier, Reuters reported that European Union foreign ministers are expected to discuss on Thursday how to approach any future talks with Russia. Norwegian Prime Minister Jonas Gahr Støre says Norway will join France's nuclear deterrence initiative, led by President Emmanuel Macron, while stressing that the move does not change Norway's long-standing nuclear weapons policy. The Prime Minister says Norway's decision reflects the current security situation in Europe, adding that European countries must take greater responsibility for their own security. The National Election Board of Ethiopia says it has completed all necessary preparations for the country's general elections on June the 1st. Data from the board shows that over 50 million voters have registered to take part in the East African country's upcoming vote. And that's the news. I'm Manzahan.
1: An in-depth look at the engaging debate on US, China and global issues. This is The Heat.
2: Outbreaks of Ebola and hantavirus are drawing the world's attention. What are the risks of a new global pandemic? Hello, I'm Arnold Naidoo, and this is The Heat.

0: A new case of hantavirus was confirmed in Spain this week. A passenger from a cruise ship tested positive and is isolating at a hospital in Madrid. Three people in all have died in the outbreak tied to that ill-fated Madrid. Three people in all have died in the outbreak tied to that ill-fated cruise. In Central Africa, it is Ebola raising concerns. The World Health Organization says 220 deaths have been linked to Ebola and more than 900 suspected cases identified. The vast majority are in the Democratic Republic of Congo, but are spilling into neighboring Uganda as well. The WHO's Director General warns that the deadly virus is spreading fast. He says authorities are playing catch-up because of delays in detecting cases.
1: We're now revising our risk assessment to very high at the national level, high at the regional level, and low at global level.
0: To discuss the response to these two threats, we welcome Christian Lindmeier. He is spokesperson for the World Health Organization. Thanks so much for being with us.
2: Thanks for having me, Anand.
0: As we reported, the hantavirus outbreak was initially detected on a cruise ship. Three people died. It's a virus that is usually

0: together and we're racing behind the virus right now.
1: Now, in the absence of a vaccine, responders have to depend on quick detection, as you point out, as well as isolation. What else can the WHO do?
0: Yeah, important to get cases early. So the communities need to be involved. Medical staff need to be involved. The centers, the traditional healers need to be involved. Religious communities need to be involved. The whole wider community, the border authorities need to be involved in order to detect cases as early as possible. That starts most likely with a fever. It's part of the viral hemorrhagic fever. That means fever is one of the early symptoms to detect it. Early detection, early reporting means early treatment and not maybe a bad outcome, a negative outcome, a fatal outcome. So all this needs to come together, but it's a huge effort in an area where distrust against anybody is high.
1: Now, I would imagine that another big challenge is funding to combat these kinds of outbreaks. The United States has cut funding to the WHO as well as combat these kinds of outbreaks. The United States has cut funding to the WHO as well as to Congo, Democratic Republic of Congo in this instance. The Spanish Prime Minister actually pointed to that and was very critical of those cuts in funding. Let's listen to what he had to say.
2: In just a few months, the same country that has cut some $18 billion from global health and development aid has spent over $29 billion on a war whose humanitarian and geopolitical consequences will also be devastating. There's a pandemic that no one wants to stop, and that's the pandemic of selfishness. That's the pandemic that's truly affecting our societies, and that one is contagious.
1: So, Christian, how are these cuts affecting your ability to not just fight this current outbreak, but also future pandemics?
0: We do see on the ground that material is missing, that clinics have been closed, that the stocks of protective equipment or of treatments of medicines are not as high as they

0: cuts, which is not only the US, so many countries have cut their funding, has an impact. Has an impact on the communities, has an impact on the health clinics. Now, smaller places had to be closed. People have to walk much more distance to get to a site. Simple diseases in these areas like malaria can remain undetected or untreated. So all this plays together. As I said in the beginning, the tests for Bundibugyo strain were not available in the area. That took time, and transporting this back to Kinshasa takes time because it needs to be in specific containers and so on and so forth. Much of this was missing or not available, which used to be there before. What's the exact source of that? Difficult to say.
1: Christian Lindmeier, thanks for the update. Thanks for being with us.
0: Thank you.
2: Heat is in proportion to the want of true knowledge. This is The Heat.
1: Medical personnel in the Democratic Republic of Congo have confronted 17... Medical personnel in the Democratic Republic of Congo have confronted 17 Ebola outbreaks in the past 50 years, but this time they say it's different. To discuss the situation on the ground, we welcome Dr. Mariam Sila. She is Deputy Representative of UNICEF in the Democratic Republic of Congo and joins us now from Kinshasa. Dr. Sila, thanks for being with us.
3: Thank you for having me.
1: I want to start with a social media post from the Director General of the WHO. It puts into perspective the kinds of challenges that you face there. He said, "We are facing an extremely serious and complex Ebola outbreak in the DRC. It will likely get worse before it gets better." And then he goes on to describe the challenges. He says, "We have contained every previous Ebola outbreak, and we will contain this one too." I guess the question is, how quickly

0: in the DRC, like the WHO DG said, this one, because there is no treatment, there is no vaccine, and it has spread in major population centers like Bunia, Goma. So it's in an area where we have population movement along the mining corridors. This also is complicated by the fact that there is displacement, insecurity. So all this combined make us a bit worried about the outbreak. However, if there is one country in the world that has experience in dealing with Ebola, is the DRC Congo. This is the 17th outbreak they are facing. You have experience in dealing with it. If we put every public health measure in place, we will be able to contain it. That will require organization, coordination, under the leadership of the government, and with all the all partners supporting the government strategy to put in place. We are also concerned because children are affected either by the virus itself or by the fact that if their parents might be affected. So the sooner we get this outbreak under control, the better it will be for the children in the DRC and for the entire country.
1: Could you give us a sense of what it's like in these areas that you talk about? There are some population centers like Goma that you mentioned, but what kinds of resources are there available to responders and healthcare workers?
0: We, as UNICEF, the government has developed its outbreak response plan. It has seven pillars. For UNICEF, we are going to support risk communication and community engagement, very important to get the community behind the response plan. Once you get the community trust, they trust the health system, they trust the measure, and they adopt them, we'll be able to contain and avoid the spread of the virus in the community. Infection prevention control within health facilities, UNICEF is supporting that as well. We've provided so far 50 tons of supplies and material to health facilities. This includes PPE, protection material for health workers, as well as soap, chloral, to avoid infections within the health facilities. So there are measures, public health measures, that are well known. If we apply them in terms of treatment, symptomatic treatment, it's possible to control.

0: member and friend that have been in contact with so that we can contact them and follow through to make sure that we are we know who was it, the contact, and get them and monitor them for the next 21 days. So for us, and that will also include children in the community that are affected, or those parents who are affected who have lost their parent, we provide psychosocial support to them. We have also, we are planning to put in place crèche in the train in the treatment center, so that children are all, and their caregivers are well taken care of.
1: Now, more than 200 people have already died from this current outbreak, and we've got something like 900 people who are infected. Now, with people on the move, I mean, how difficult is it to contain it? Do you feel that health workers are getting a grip on trying to

0: We identify those who have been in contact. We identify the contact and make sure we monitor them. So it's feasible. This country, as I mentioned, has managed 17 epidemics of Ebola. We have the experience, the tools, and what is required now is to get behind, like we've doing that, the government, support the government, all partners, so that we can control the outbreaks.
1: Earlier, we were talking with the spokesperson.

0: is in proportion to the want of true knowledge. This is the heat.
1: The World Health Organization considers Ebola a low risk at the global level, but with more and more people traveling in an increasingly interconnected world, what are the odds of the disease spreading? To talk about that and more, we're joined now by Dr. Kate Telenko. She is an expert on health workforce challenges and is founder and CEO of Corvus Health. Kate, good to see you.
2: Pleasure to be here.
1: Well, talking about big events and people traveling across the globe, we're just 2 weeks away from one of the biggest events in the world, and that is the World Cup, which will be hosted jointly by the United States, by Mexico, and by Canada as well. And they're expected to be thousands of people traveling from outside these three countries to attend the event. Now, the United States is imposing a travel ban on non-Americans who've been in the Democratic Republic of Congo, which is where the Ebola outbreak has occurred, also from Uganda and South Sudan. What are the risks that a big event like this poses?

0: Because of the ongoing conflict, the movement of people, you have mining there, a lot of it illegal. People are moving back and forth across borders. You know, right now we have, what, 900 suspected cases, over 220 suspected deaths. I think we're going to see a lot more than that in DRC before this is finished.
1: Right. It is in this part of Central Africa right now, but it is a global challenge which requires a global response. The former New Zealand Prime Minister, who is also a pandemic expert, Helen Clark, she spoke about how important it is for countries to work together to combat the spread of the outbreak. Let's listen to her.
2: Global solidarity remains extremely important. We're talking global public goods. An Ebola case has turned up in the United States. Hantavirus has popped up in places where people went from the ship. We're in this together.
1: And then, of course, we have politics getting involved in this. I mean, according to a report on CNN, the United States has banned leading researchers on infectious diseases to speak directly with the World Health Organization. These rules are part of a broader Trump administration

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0: Some say Chinese is one of the most difficult languages in the world, and learning it is almost impossible.
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2: 非常难.
3: So I'm sort of tone deaf. 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
1: the grammar.
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0: Only because you're not learning it in the right way. 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
8: Hello and welcome to World Insight. I'm your host, Tian Wei. Since Iran and the United States reached a ceasefire on April the 8th, diplomatic efforts are focused on easing the Middle East situation. Recently, in phone calls with his Egyptian, Turkish, Qatari, and Omani counterparts, Iranian President Masoud Pezeshkian said Iran's ready to work toward an honorable framework to end the war with the United States and Israel, adding Iran has proven its sincerity in dialogues. On the U.S. side, Secretary of State Mark Rubio talked about Washington's position in a recent diplomatic event.
9: Like anything with something like this, it's going to take a couple days to settle on, even down to the disagreements over a word, sentence. So we'll have to work through that. If there's going to be a deal, we're going to have to work through that. But this is, it's either going to be a good deal or there isn't going to be one.
8: At Tuesday's UN Security Council meeting, Chinese Foreign Minister Wang Yi has called on the international community to fully support the United Nations Charter at a time of global geopolitical and economic uncertainty. Listen to this.
10: The root cause of the chaos in today's world is not that the Charter's spirit is outdated, but that the international order and the basic norms governing international relations both set out in the Charter are not being effectively upheld and observed. The international community should recall the founding vision of the Charter, carry forward its spirit, and fulfill the obligations under it.
8: On issues over Iran's nuclear program, Chinese Foreign Minister Wang Yi said that China is quite keen on playing a constructive role toward a political and diplomatic settlement. China seeks to safeguard the international nuclear non-proliferation regime and promote peace and stability in the Middle East and beyond. Meanwhile, the United Nations warned that Middle East hostilities are driving up inflation and dragging down global growth, with developing economies bearing the brunt. The UN's recently released the World Economic Situation and Prospects mid-2026 report shows that for developing economies, inflation could rise from 4.2% to as high as 5.2%. So, how could the Middle East situation likely pan out on geopolitical and the world economy? Let's loop in our panelists now. Three guests joining us from different parts of the world in Tehran, Iran. Fawaz Izadi, Associate Professor, Faculty of World Studies with the University of Tehran. Good to see you, sir. In Shanghai, Wang Jin, Middle East expert. In Singapore, James Dorsey, Adjunct Senior Fellow with Singapore's School of International Studies. Thank you so much, gentlemen, for joining us. First question first. We understand on Wednesday morning,

0: the negotiation table is still very apparent. And although there are United States and Iran, both of them has already made a lot of concessions, or major concessions, over Iran nuclear issue, over the Strait of Hormuz, over sanctions, and over maybe the regional military redeployment. But I think we still have to wait for quite a long time before the kind of the major breakthrough would be reached over the negotiation table between United States and Iran. So that's why we hope, of course, the cabinet meeting could bring us some grant. So that's why we hope, of course, the cabinet meeting could bring us some kind of the very positive news, but I don't think it would be realized so quickly.
1: Right. Let's be pragmatic here. Let's go to Mr. Izadi. I would love to give you more airtime because the world hardly could have access to voices coming from Iran. And therefore, Mr. Izadi, let me ask you a few questions before I put those questions also to the other panelists. First of all, the ceasefire fragility, as we have seen the U.S. attacks on some of the launch sites in Iran, as well as boats. Iran vowed to retaliate. Do you think at this critical moment, Iran would go ahead and retaliate, further complicate the situation? Or

0: Iran would resume the traffic level of the Strait of Hormuz within 30 days to the pre-war level, while the U.S. would withdraw its forces from the Iranian vicinity. That is according to the media reports of some. Can you confirm some of the latest situation? What might be the precondition Iran has in terms of Strait of Hormuz? And meanwhile, others are very concerned about the freedom of navigation there. Everybody.
1: Yes, I can confirm that we get similar reports in Iranian media. You know, Strait of Hormuz was wide open before this illegal war by Trump and Netanyahu. Iran wants to reopen the Strait of Hormuz. This is a war zone, and Iran is illegally blockaded by the United States, which is an act of war. Blockading other countries is an act of war. So the sooner the U.S. decides to change course, change policy, stop this blockade, I think you will go back to normal travel as you have seen before. Under the Convention on Law of Seas, coastal states need to make sure that the passage of ships are innocent passage. That's Article 17 of the U.N. Charter on Law of Seas. So Iran needs to make sure that the Strait of Hormuz is not used again to attack Iran.
0: So you're confirming that 30-day time frame, or you're only commenting generally speaking, sir?
1: These are the reports that we get, we see in Iranian media. But I don't think we have an agreement yet. And the final text will come whenever it's ready to be announced.
0: Thank you very much, Mr. Izadi, for clarifying several important points for all of us at the very beginning of our conversation. Let me open up the dialogue also to the other two guests who have been attentively listening to Mr. Izadi while we spoke earlier. So, Professor Wang, we understand that China has vowed to talk to the stakeholders, so to speak, both the United States, Iran, and Pakistan, who has been working very hard as a mediator between the earlier two mentioned countries. Now, how much do you think at this moment the role of China and others beyond the region can still play a role?
2: Well, I think that China's role could be very, as you mentioned, was very important. As China expressed by Chinese Foreign Minister Wang Yi, China played a very important role, a so-called very important constructive role for the facilitating peaceful opportunities between Iran and the United States. And also, as we could see just from Professor Izadi, clarified that the Strait of Hormuz, although maybe partially reopened, and to some that some ships could successfully be transferred out of the Strait of Hormuz successfully and peacefully. So that is a very positive news, not only, I think, for Iranians who are waiting for the peaceful status, but also for the rest of the world who hopes that the kind of peace opportunities could be further added between the United States and Iran. So that's why I think China's role should be, on the one hand, very praised, because China, together with the regional countries, I mean, not only the Egypt, Turkey, Qatar, but also the some other regional countries such as Pakistan, all together jointly work for the peace, for kind of the contribution for this region. Right. And also, on the other hand, China stand for the very just and very, very co-shared voices by from the international community, hope that to facilitate more peaceful opportunities in this region. So that's why I think China will continue to play the very important role for peace opportunities in this region. Can we
0: go to you, Mr. Dorsey? The ceasefire, as we all know, so fragile. The U.S. earlier has been accused by Iran of violating it. We mentioned that already in our earlier discussion. Now, what are we going to see? Especially Israel intensify its attacks on the southern part of Lebanon. As we know, Iran earlier have already made it very clear the agreement have to include peace also in Lebanon.
3: I think the situation is that we really don't know. Professor Wang said, both parties are very far apart on virtually every issue. Whether or not there's an agreement that Lebanon will be included in a prolonged ceasefire that also ends the Iran war remains to be seen. Israel obviously doesn't want to do that. I suspect that what we've seen in the last 24 hours in Lebanon, with other words, the forced evacuation yesterday of southern Lebanon's second largest city, and in the last 2 hours, the issuing of orders for forced evacuation of the largest city in the area, Tyre, is an anticipation.

0: ratification of an agreement that could restrain Israel further in Lebanon.
1: Are you confident that Washington will be able to refrain Israel when it comes to the latter's incentive to attack even more?
0: There are precedents for it. It happened during the Reagan administration. It, to some degree, has at times also happened under the Trump administration. So the bottom line is, yes, it can. Now the question is, does it want to?
1: Good question. Go to you, Mr. Wang, your thoughts on the same question.
2: Well, I think Israel's stance, as we could see that with the United States, have now become more and more far away. Given that from Israeli perspective, they don't believe that United States so-called talks or dialogue with Iran should be accepted, because they believe that Iran so-called nuclear threat and so-called missile threat and the regional so-called threat are still very imminent. So from Israel perspective, that United States should, together with Israel itself, impose much more pressure against Iran until the day that Iran's regime should be overthrown. So that's why I think from Israeli perspective, on the one hand, particularly we have to know that in this year, in October, Israel will welcome the new wave of election. I mean, the parliament election would determine who would become the new prime minister of Israel. So that's why, against this backdrop, Israel, on the one hand, will try to persuade the United States to mobilize a lot of public opinion inside the United States to persuade the United States not to try the possibilities of reaching so-called peace deal with Iran, and also, on the other hand, try to violate the circumstances for the dialogue between United States and Iran, particularly through their military activities in southern Lebanon. So that's why I think, I mean, maybe in the future, Israel will try to violate the kind of the situation and the circumstances in this region.
1: So it is much more complicated than just three countries that we all know. We also see the impact both coming from and having on the region and beyond. For example, we understand the U.S. president has been asking some of the important players in the region, Middle East, to accept the Abraham Accord, meaning to have diplomatic relations with Israel before any kinds of peace agreement can be reached with Iran or accepted by Iran. So tell me more, Mr. Dorsey, about your thoughts on this. Obviously, that has been met with very cold reactions of the powers in the region, such as Saudi Arabia.
0: Well, let's be clear. Three of the countries that Trump asked to establish relationships with Israel have relationships with Israel: the United Arab Emirates, Egypt, and Jordan. So we're really talking about Saudi Arabia, Pakistan, and, by the way, four countries, Jordan. So we're really talking about Saudi Arabia, Pakistan, and, by the way, four countries. Turkey has diplomatic relations with Israel, was one of the first countries to recognize Israel originally. Yeah. The other countries are not going to move on diplomatic relations with Israel as long as you do not have a credible framework, an irreversible framework for a resolution of the Israeli-Palestinian conflict. I think what's even going to further complicate things is that one of the fallouts of the Iran war is going to be an effort towards a regional security architecture, one that is agreed upon by the Gulf states and by Iran. Keep in mind, they have a Catholic marriage. Geography.

0: only nuclear power is going to be very difficult.
1: Mr. Izadi, your thoughts?
2: You know, whenever Iran and U.S. Have gotten close to an agreement in previous years, we have had Israelis trying to sabotage the attacks yesterday and today is quite extensive. And I think one reason is they are trying to sabotage this upcoming agreement, if we have one. Iran will not accept the continuation of illegal attacks in southern Lebanon. Israel wants to turn southern Lebanon into another Gaza. And this is against international law. Netanyahu is indicted in international

0: position in the situation over there. But Mr. Izadi, we understand your president talking to some of the business leaders in your country has been suggesting that Iran is looking at regional possibilities, having more non-oil trade with economies in the region and through other multilateral frameworks in order to revive the Iranian economy, which of course is being threatened by the war and earlier sanctions. So Mr. Izadi, how viable is that? What can that mean for the Strait of Hormuz, its fate, and its cooperation, Iran's cooperation with others? Sorry for a long question, but I think they're very much linked with one another. Go ahead, sir.
1: Yes, it's true. You know, this part of the world is quite rich, a lot of natural resources. The hope that Iran has is that you can have extensive, not just normal, cooperation among the countries of this region. I think everybody now realizes that the United States or Israel, they are not countries that can be relied on for security. You know, last year we had Israelis attacking Qatar, and none of the anti-missile systems of Qatar that were purchased by Qatar is from the United States. None of them worked. I think if they had purchased Chinese missiles, they would have been able to defend themselves. So I think a lot of these countries realize that just relying on the United States for security is a big mistake. At least this is the hope that Iran has. And once we free ourselves from this old colonial hegemony of the United States, I think you can make a lot of progress and benefit the people of this region more than what you see today.
0: Of course, one of the elephants in the room we haven't talked about is the uranium. What to do with the Iran's enriched uranium? What is likely to be its fate? What does that mean for all the stakeholders in the region and beyond? So on that question, I would love to have Mr. Dorsey to comment about the latest situation first.
2: Essentially, there are various options. Iran has made clear that it's willing to reduce the highly enriched uranium. Let's keep in mind that that uranium was not enriched, at least not originally in purpose, for the development of a nuclear weapon. It was enriched as a means of pressure on President Trump to return to the original nuclear agreement. The real issue about the uranium is not whether it would be diluted or not, it's where it would be diluted and who will dilute it and on what terms it will be diluted. And I think that's where there's flexibility, particularly because of almost all of the issues between the United States and Iran. The nuclear issue, ironically enough, is low-hanging fruit. That's where essentially they are closest to an agreement.
0: All right. Mr. Izadi, what is the latest discussion about that inside your country?
1: You know, we have a lot of people in Iran that remember what Trump said about destroying Iranian civilization, returning Iran to the Stone Age. Trump talked about seeing a big glow coming out of Iran. When he talks in these manners, people inside Iran, outside Iran, think of use of nuclear weapons, and the U.S. is the only country that has used nuclear weapons. And one reason Trump hasn't officially or openly threatened the use of nuclear weapons or use of nuclear weapons, we have some people in the U.S. that say that the tactical weapons should be used to hit Iranian sites. The reason he hasn't done that is because of this enriched uranium, because he's worried that if he wants to use nuclear weapons against Iran, that would give Iran permission to actually build nuclear weapons. Everybody would understand that when a country is attacked by nuclear weapons, that country needs to defend itself using something similar. And a lot of people believe that Iran keeping that enriched uranium is actually keeping Iran safe from these type of attacks. So we have a lot of debate in Iran about that issue. The hope that Iranians have is that as part of this agreement, U.S. puts an emphasis on the idea of not attacking Iran militarily, period, without any reference to any serious or major attacks on Iran.
0: Well, we are running out of time. Mr. Wang, 30 seconds for you. We understand the Chinese Foreign Minister talking about the provision of nuclear non-proliferation regime must be implemented. Earlier, there were also discussions about where uranium from Iran go. Even China's name.

0: was being mentioned, but your thoughts on what China's position is, where the situation is.
1: Well, I think China's position is very clear because, as you mentioned, China Foreign Minister Wang Yi just put forward so-called 5 points or so-called 5-point proposal. I think the 5-point proposal could be separated into 3 parts. Is that the first part is that United Nations authority should be highlighted, and the second one that the region should be kept on peace, and also the third one is that we hope that the peace opportunity could be added. And also, as you mentioned, the nuclear non-proliferation principle should be insisted because, on the one hand, Iran still insisted on the principle, so-called peaceful use of the nuclear capability. And also, on the other hand, we hope the war should be avoided.
0: I see. We want to thank the three of you. Time is so limited for such a topic, but thank you so much for your insights. Fouad Izzadi, Wang Jin, James Dorsey. That's all the time we have for today. If you'd like to know more, search World Insight. Check out our YouTube channel. Follow us on X and Facebook. I'm Tian Wei. Thank you for being with us.
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1: Now the news. At Mengzihang, China's Shenzhou 21 and Shenzhou 23 crews have completed handover ceremony aboard the country's space station. According to the China Manned Space Agency, the two crews officially transferred control of the space station by handing over its key. The Shenzhou 21 crew has completed all planned missions and will return to the Dongfeng landing site in the coming days aboard the Shenzhou 22 spacecraft. Ground teams and all related systems are making final preparations to welcome the astronauts home. Chinese Vice Premier He Lifeng has called on China and Germany to strengthen traditional cooperation and expand partnerships in emerging sectors. He made the remarks during a meeting in Beijing with German Economy and Energy Minister Katharina Reiche and representatives of German businesses. The Vice Premier said China and Germany remain important economic and trade partners with strong complementarity and significant potential for cooperation. Reiche described Germany as a reliable economic and trade partner for China, saying the German business community remains confident in China's economic prospects and innovation capabilities. A road accident in central China's Henan province has killed at least 13 people and injured three others. Authorities say the crash happened in the early hours of Thursday when a passenger van collided with a semi-trailer truck on an expressway. Officials said the van, which was licensed to carry 9 passengers, had 16 people on board at the time of the accident. China's Ministry of Public Security has dispatched a working team to the scene to oversee the investigation and emergency response efforts. The World Health Organization chief has warned that Eastern Democratic Republic of the Congo is facing a catastrophic collision of disease and conflict amid the Ebola outbreak. The WHO recorded 10 confirmed and over 200 suspected Ebola deaths in the DRC since the outbreak was declared in mid-May. WHO chief Dr. Tedros Adhanom Ghebreyesus urged all warring parties to halt immediately, noting that no vaccine or treatment exists for the Ebola Bundi Borjuo virus. The U.S. military has reportedly carried out overnight strikes in Iran, targeting what Washington describes as a military threat to American forces and commercial shipping in the region. CBS News citing a U.S. official says American forces also intercepted drones launched from Iran. At least 2 people have reportedly been killed and 1 injured in an Israeli airstrike on a village in southern Lebanon. Lebanon's civil defense says rescue teams have evacuated 29 civilians trapped in buildings damaged by airstrikes in Duer and Nabatieh.

0: CA. Meanwhile, Hezbollah says it has targeted Israeli forces and military positions in southern Lebanon using drones, rockets and artillery. Jonathan Regev reports from Israel.
1: The ceasefire is in place, but it seems that both Hezbollah and Israel are not respecting it. Ask Israel, they would say that Hezbollah is guilty. Ask Hezbollah, they will of course say it's the other way around. Whatever it is, fire is raging on both sides. There were expectations among Israelis that following the security cabinet, Israel would resume very strong strikes, not only in southern Lebanon, but also in the capital Beirut on Hezbollah strongholds. But the meeting ended early. Why? Because President Trump called Prime Minister Benjamin Netanyahu, and then suddenly all of that tough. Why? Because President Trump called Prime Minister Benjamin Netanyahu, and then suddenly all of that tough rhetoric led to a lot of strikes, but none of them in the Lebanese capital. Is that because of the phone call between the two leaders? We can only assume. We can say that Defense Minister Israel Katz actually acknowledged that, saying that the United States is not allowing Israel to strike in the Lebanese capital. That leaves both military officials and politicians, and especially the residents of the northern border, very frustrated.
0: The Kremlin says Russian President Vladimir Putin remains open to negotiations with Europe. Kremlin spokesperson Dmitry Peskov says it is a positive sign that European countries are discussing the possible appointment of representatives for future talks with Russia. However, he notes that no concrete steps have been taken so far. Peskov also says any potential dialogue will depend on the resumption of the Ukrainian peace process following what he describes as a current pause in negotiations. Norwegian Prime Minister Jonas Gahr Støre says Norway will join France's nuclear deterrence in

0: A roundup of the main business news is global business.
1: Oil prices fall more than 5% as the United States and Iran edge toward a deal. I'm Sean Caleb's in Washington, D.C. Also coming up, the Trump administration's $1.8 billion anti-weaponization fund. What does it mean? Welcome, everyone. First up, U.S. President Trump spoke with his cabinet on Wednesday, fielding questions on Iran. Trump said he is in no rush to end the war, but hopes for a peace deal that persists. Now, U.S. stocks showed little conviction on that news, but still closed near record highs. A Dow up 0.3%, more modest gains for the NASDAQ and S&P 500. But there are conflicting reports of a peace deal between the United States and Iran. Walter Morris picks up the story.
2: U.S. President Donald Trump says that under any deal between the United States and Iran, the Strait of Hormuz will be open to everyone and not controlled by any country. Trump is also pushing back on speculation that growing political pressure is driving him to end the war quickly. Wednesday, Trump met with his top advisors and most senior administration officials at the White House. The cabinet meeting was originally scheduled to take place at the Camp David presidential retreat. Early on in the meeting, Trump downplayed escalating tensions over the Strait of Hormuz. He also repeated many of his previous claims about the status of the conflict and negotiations. Trump told reporters that Iran wants to make a deal, but he isn't satisfied yet. And he made it clear that the U.S. isn't considering lifting sanctions. Under the potential agreement with Tehran, the Strait of Hormuz would reopen immediately, Iran would allow commercial shipping to return to pre-war levels, and the United States would lift the naval blockade and withdraw military forces. About 20% of the world's oil and liquefied natural gas travels through the strait. It's been closed since the war began in February, leading to a global energy crisis. And at the White House Wednesday, Trump told reporters that he isn't in a rush to make a deal to end the war.
3: They're negotiating on fumes. But we'll see what happens. Maybe we have to go back and finish it. But right now, I think it looks like they want to just make a deal. They want to. I don't think they have a choice. They're just going back to the internet because they're getting clobbered. Their economy is in free fall. They have 250% inflation. Their money has no value. Their whole economic system is broken down. They thought they were going to outweigh me, you know, we'll outweigh him. He's got the midterms. I don't care about the midterms.
2: And during that meeting, Trump said he wouldn't be comfortable with Russia or China taking Iran's stockpile of highly enriched uranium. Walter Morris, CGTN, Washington.
1: Iranian State TV has released what it calls an initial unofficial document that outlines the framework for a deal with the United States. The White House quickly dismissed it as a complete that outlines the framework for a deal with the United States. The White House quickly dismissed it as a complete fabrication.
4: IB has reported the release of an initial unofficial document outlining the framework of a memorandum of understanding between Iran and the United States through the framework of the Islamabad understanding is not yet final. According to unofficial announcements, the U.S. has committed to lifting the naval blockade on Iran and withdrawing its military forces from Iran's surrounding areas. No step will be taken by Iran without tangible verification. And what Iran means by tangible verification is that it would like to make sure that in return for the concessions it makes, its frozen assets will be released without any violation of commitments by the United States. In return,

0: denied claims by Al Arabiya News that it had obtained the final draft for a preliminary memorandum between Iran and the United States, which reportedly addressed issues such as the reopening of the Strait of Hormuz nuclear program negotiations and the release of Iran's blocked funds, all of which were denied. What is important is that we should note that at the moment, Iranian officials say the focus of negotiations is just to end the war, and the details for nuclear negotiations really postponed to further parts and segments of the negotiations in the future.
1: Hey, Sakavani reporting from central Iran. Now, oil prices falling sharply on Wednesday as both the United States and Iran offered those mixed messages about the state of negotiations. Brent crude, the international benchmark, down about 5% in trading to $94.29 a barrel. West Texas Intermediate, WTI, closed down at $88.68, also down more than 5%. Now, the catalyst, U.S. Secretary of State Marco Rubio, saying the United States will give Iran talks every chance to succeed and that negotiations have been making progress. Let's check in on all this energy volatility, what it all means, with Andrew Lipow. He is the president of Lipow Oil Associates. Good to have you back on again. Great to see you.
2: Good evening, Sean. Thanks for having me.
1: So with Exxon and Chevron holding their shareholder meetings, what are energy companies at this point telling investors about the future of oil prices, where they're going, what it means, and how consumers are going to be affected?
2: Well, I think they're going to tell their investors and shareholders a number of things. First, how they were affected by the events in the Middle East, whether it's Exxon with its joint ventures with Saudi Arabia or Chevron depending on Middle Eastern crude oil to supply its refineries on the West Coast. So, you know, there's a starting point. I think they're also going to tell their shareholders that the events in the Middle East have now increased the risk premium that we're going to see in oil prices, and both companies are going to stress about their production levels, certainly in the Permian Basin. But for Exxon, I think you'll hear a lot about Guyana and South America and the prospects down there. And for Chevron, you'll hear a lot about their prospects in Venezuela, where they're already producing oil, as the major oil producers look for other areas in the world with less political risk.
1: So let's talk a bit more about that, what the strategies that oil and gas companies are having to come up with in an effort to manage these supply disruptions, given the global output has already fallen, and now these trade routes are simply unstable.
2: Well, certainly we've seen the trade routes change quite a bit, with the United States being a prime supplier of not only crude oil, but refined products, whether it's to the UK, Northwest Europe, Australia, Singapore, or even we're seeing of late crude oil going to the Philippines. So we do

0: That's why I believe you kind of see that the United States, on the one hand, would like to see the Strait of Hormuz open just to get more supply to the market, while on the other hand, Iran wants the Strait of Hormuz open so they can sell their oil to world markets.
1: You know, you talked about the risk premium a couple of seconds ago, and for those who don't know, that's the amount of money that's kind of cooked in to the barrel of crude as it moves forward. Now, even if the conflict ends soon, why are we going to see prices for fuel, flights, and other goods stay higher for months, at least months afterward? And some experts are saying it's going to take years for prices to come down, and they may never fully come down again to what they were.
0: Well, there are two reasons for the slow decline in oil prices. First, when the conflict ends, we certainly have to get tankers into the Persian Gulf to start loading crude to make room that such that production can be increased. And it's going to take that production 3 to 4 months, depending on which country we're talking about, to get back to any semblance of normal. One thing we do not know is whether there's been any hit back to any semblance of normal. One thing we do not know is whether there's been any permanent damage to the wells that have been shut in for a long period of time, especially in Kuwait and Iraq, where the vast majority of their production has been shut. On the other hand, of course, the consumer is buying gasoline, jet fuel, and diesel fuel, and we need refinery capacity in order to turn that crude oil into transportation fuels. And we do know that there's been a significant amount of damage to several of the refineries in the Middle East. So the world has lost refining capacity, and that needs to be repaired. That could really take 6 months to well over a year.
1: Wow.
0: When we look at in Qatar, the natural gas, the LNG facilities, a couple of those equipment has been damaged. It may take 3 to 5 years to repair that and get it back online. So you can see there's really quite a long runway to recovering the oil market to pre-conflict levels.

0: globally, especially in regions that have to rely on importing its oil, liquid natural gas?
1: Well, unfortunately, this is simply not good news for the consumer, especially if you're in many Asian countries who depend on oil imports for over 90% of their fossil fuel supply. When we look to Europe, you know, they're not in good shape, as well as North Sea oil production has been declining for many, many years. Mm. And the UK still has a policy that doesn't permit drilling in the North Sea. The United States looks far better, as we have a more robust drilling policy. Oil production is at record levels. And if we look down to South America, both Brazil and Argentina are promising areas where we're seeing oil production increase. So the world is kind of being divided into those who have really very little fossil fuel supply and those who are getting fossil fuel supply that can supply their domestic markets.
0: Okay, Andrew Lippow, thank you so much. Great insight from you. We certainly appreciate your time.
1: Thanks for having me.
0: Moving on, in other news, more signs of a slowdown in the U.S. housing market. This, according to the latest data coming out of California on Tuesday, the housing crisis is an especially dire. A new report finds that the state is short nearly 1 million homes for low-income families. That is Tianshan reports.
2: A report from the National Low-Income Housing Coalition found California had just 25 affordable rent units for every 100 extremely low-income households. The report says the deficit of nearly 1 million homes is a warning sign for the state's long-term economic health.
3: We've had an affordable housing problem in Los Angeles since the mid-1970s. That's when prices first started to escalate.
2: The report blames decades of underbuilding, restrictive zoning, and rising construction costs for a shortage years in the making. And with Californians preparing to elect a new governor, housing affordability has become one of the top issues on the campaign trail.
4: This is the richest state in the richest country in the history of the world. It is unacceptable that so many Californians are struggling to make ends meet.
2: The crisis is reshaping both California's politics and its population. Over the past decade, the high cost of housing has driven families and professionals out of California to other states where housing costs are far lower.
5: A lot of our clients are building out, you know, we're seeing a lot of people moving to Austin, the East Coast, even Chicago, things like that, where it is cheaper to live and it is cheaper for them to build ultimately.
2: Candidates say solving the crisis will require building faster and cutting barriers to development.
6: We know what we need to do to try to construct. We have to reduce the regulations that are keeping developers from being able to pencil out projects. We know that local governments are very afraid of trying to move too quickly.
2: Economists warn the stakes go far beyond the cost of rent. If California cannot build enough affordable homes, it could face deeper worker shortages, rising homelessness, and an accelerating exodus of middle-income families. Pressures that could price out the workforce powering California's economy. It is Tianshan, CGTN, Los Angeles.
0: The U.S. housing market is slowing down, but cities such as New York are outliers. Our Karina Mitchell spoke with one property professional about the housing market and rising cost of construction as a result of the Iran war.
7: What impact do you think that this conflict that we have with Iran at the moment is having on development? Not necessarily just for your business, but more broadly as well.
8: Anytime you have a rise in fuel and oil costs, that tends to flow through the construction supply chain. Think aluminum, glass, stone. I think we'd have to anticipate and underwrite, a little bit higher numbers for cost of construction. But hopefully this is temporary. And, you know, I think equity and lenders and buyers and renters, everybody is a little bit more skittish when there is volatility. So, we hope that there's a resolution there soon.
7: There's been a little bit of a slowdown overall in the real estate market. So mortgage rates have just hit a 9-month high, coming in at 6.51 for a 30-year fixed mortgage, according to Freddie Mac. That's higher than the previous week. Existing home sales for April also coming in pretty much flat. What is going on in the overall home buying market?
8: In our portfolio, we've been lucky to have been doing well. Our for sale product has been selling. I think the consumers have really adjusted and adapted to the higher rate environment. And you know, listen, in the grand scheme of things,

0: The mid 6% mortgage, historically speaking, is not extreme on the long-term standard. So I think we'll be fine. But in New York City, we've seen consistent and steady appetite for buyers.
1: Our residential portfolio is both for sale and rental products. The rental products, is hitting all-time high rents. 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And, we've been super fortunate to be meeting the market there.
2: And our thanks to.
1: And, we've been super fortunate to be meeting the market there.
2: And our thanks to Jonathan Braun for his insight there. Okay, still to come on this edition of Global Business, the implications of the Trump administration's latest fund aimed to compensate people who claim they have been targeted by the United States government.

0: Welcome back, everyone. The Trump administration has created a nearly $1.8 billion fund for people who say they were targeted unfairly by the U.S. federal government. It's called the Anti-Weaponization Fund. Five commissioners will run it, and they could include the president's closest allies. The fund stems from a Justice Department settlement that ends a lawsuit over the leaking of Trump's tax returns during his first term. Because it's a settlement, it bypasses any congressional approval. Legal experts have called it unprecedented. Democratic lawmakers and government watchdogs have simply blasted this fund. Now, for more on the so-called anti-weaponization fund, we're joined by Jeffrey Swartz, law professor at Cooley Law School. Jeffrey, welcome to the program. Thanks for taking time. This is troubling to a lot of people. There are legions of people across the country who are basically livid. All they can conjure up, the violence that unfolded on January 6th, and many people openly wondering or complaining, how can any of that $1.8 billion go to these people? Why is this weaponization funding out there?
1: Well, this weaponization fund is really a takeoff on what is a legal appropriation, open appropriation that is given to the Justice Department to

0: officers did something wrong, the FBI did something wrong, these people who have been charged have attorney's fees and costs that need to be compensated for. So that's what this is really all about. The people that really should be getting the money out of all of this and getting reimbursements are people like Jim Comey and Letitia James, who were wrongfully charged by illegal and or actions by the Department of Justice, which opened up to prosecutorial misconduct. That's what the fund was supposed to be for. They've renamed this fund, and now they're going to start giving it to people who clearly under prior guidelines were not entitled to it.
1: Okay, so there's no precedent for anything like this. How can the Trump administration rationalize this at this point?
0: They cannot really rationalize it other than saying that these people were picked on for some reason, even though they pled guilty or were found guilty in front of juries and they were sentenced, but they were pardoned. And so therefore, their justification is we pardoned him because we thought the justice system picked on him, so we're going to give him money. But this money is supposed to be for reimbursement for attorney's fees and costs. It's not meant to give Enrique Tarrio millions of dollars so he can buy more weapons and he can reconstitute his organization.
1: Yeah, we're talking about self-proclaimed white nationalists, very probably going to get money from this if it proceeds the way it has been going. So what does it take to be a victim? And many people are wondering if the Trump family is getting something out of this, or what are they getting out of this?
0: Well, I'll answer the last question first. I don't think the family's going to get much, but I have a feeling that when this is all said and done, hundreds of millions of dollars are going to be paid to Donald Trump, who's going to claim that he was harmed by the prosecutions instituted by Jack Smith. As far as who's eligible for this, there is no criteria that's been set forth other than if you were demonstrating on January 6th, if you committed acts of violence because you were trying to back up Donald Trump and you didn't like people who didn't like him, if that's the criteria, there literally is no justification for the money being spent that way.
1: So we are hearing concerns from lawmakers, not just Democrats, Republicans as well. They have big concerns because they're going to have to go back to their constituents at some point and say, okay, we're cutting health care, we're cutting food assistance programs, but we do have $1.8 billion for people who say they've been wronged by the U.S. government.
0: I think that some of this money, when I said it would go to Donald Trump, is his way of getting money for his ballroom, getting money for his arch, and things that he wants to do to glorify himself so that when he leaves in 2 years, if he really does leave in 2 years, that Washington will be stamped with Donald Trump wherever you go.
1: Jeffrey Swartz, I can't thank you enough for your very blunt assessment. We appreciate it.
0: You're welcome. Thank you for having me.
1: Okay, our Inside and Out segment coming your Inside and Out segment coming your way next. Lives and livelihoods disrupted. The latest on the Ebola outbreak in the Democratic Republic of Congo. Everyone, time for our Inside and Out segment. It's all about health matters. The World Health Organization is racing to stop the spread of Ebola in the Democratic Republic of Congo. Teams at the epicenter of the outbreak are building

0: been reported across three provinces, including areas facing armed conflict, creating even greater challenges for the health workers that are on the ground right now. Meanwhile, Uganda has closed its border with the DRC as an extra precaution to prevent the virus from spreading. Now, this move goes against the WHO's guidelines. Uganda made the decision after health workers there were exposed to Ebola from patients crossing the border. Travel to the DRC will be authorized only in emergency cases, and anyone who enters from Congo, under emergency circumstances, will be taken into mandatory self-isolation for 3 weeks. Uganda has reported a total of 7 confirmed cases, including 1 death. At least 10 African nations now warn they are at risk from this worsening outbreak. No cases have been reported in Rwanda, but officials are ramping up their surveillance and tightening preventive measures at the country's borders, disrupting trade. Athantashobia reports from Kigali.
1: This is a quite unusual sight, but so are the times. The bustling Petit Barrière border crossing between Rubavu in Rwanda and Goma in Eastern Democratic Republic of Congo is usually crowded with traders, porters, and commuters. Often described as one of Africa's busiest pedestrian crossings, it's a lifeline for thousands who depend on daily trade.
2: Before the Ebola outbreak, we crossed the border freely to buy stock, but now movement has reduced and the goods we are selling were purchased before Ebola. We understand the health concerns, but we are worried about how long this situation will continue because it is affecting our businesses and families.
3: Business has reduced significantly. Before the Ebola outbreak, we crossed several times a day transporting vegetables, fruits, and passengers. But now movement is restricted, income has dropped, and some of our vehicle licenses are expiring while we remain out of work.
1: Still, authorities insist the restrictions are necessary to protect public health.
4: These measures are for preventive reasons. There's intense screening and other methods of preparation to be able to prevent the cross of Ebola. So it's important that the country gets ready and all measures have been put in place, be it in all our borders, but also in the health sector. All our health facilities, all our healthcare workers, and the entire system is in place and in sync to be able to prevent the spread of Ebola in Rwanda.
1: Across Rubavu, caution has kicked in. Public awareness campaigns have become more visible as residents adjust to heightened health precautions.
3: Business has been greatly affected. We're trying to adapt by changing how we operate. Some customers now order goods remotely, and we deliver through authorized channels. But with third parties involved, you can never be completely sure you will receive your money.
1: Regional health authorities warn that Eastern DRC's high population mobility and intense cross-border movement continue to pose a risk of transmission.
5: Rwanda finds itself between two neighboring countries where Ebola cases have been reported, the DRC and Uganda. For now, authorities say vigilance remains critical, especially along the busy border crossings that support thousands of livelihoods through daily trade and movement. Asante Shabia for CGTN, Kigali, Rwanda.
0: That does it for this edition of Global Business, but you can always check out other editions out of Beijing, Washington, Nairobi, and London, The Times, and GMT. I'm Sean Caleb's in Washington. Thanks, everyone.
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0: Some say Chinese is one of the most difficult languages in the world, and learning it is almost impossible.
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1: the grammar.
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0: Only because you're not learning it in the right way. Why not try Takeaway Chinese, where you can take some Chinese away and experience progress day by day. Takeaway Chinese. We will promise you a difference.
7: Get a balanced analysis on both domestic and international topics within the framework of cross-cultural comparisons. This is Dialogue.
8: Hello and welcome to Dialogue. China's tech sector is accelerating rapidly, from AI and semiconductors to humanoid robots and advanced materials. Breakthroughs are emerging on multiple fronts. Some are even calling this a harvest season for homegrown innovation. So what's really driving this momentum? How sustainable is it? And as China moves toward its 15th five-year plan, where are the next major breakthroughs likely to come from? Join me today, Professor Michael Sam, Executive Director of the International Digital Intelligence and Finance Innovation Center at the Chinese Academy of Sciences, and Dr. Wang Guan, Chairman of Learnable Inc., Jeffrey Towson, partner of Tech Mode Consulting, and Dr. Warwick Pao, adjunct professor at Queensland University of Technology. Welcome to the show. Let's start with, of course, the Chinese tech booming, which I guess comes from, say, innovation. In terms of innovation, if you look at the ranking, for example, of the 2025, China was ranked the 10th most innovative economy in 2025, ahead of Germany, Japan, and France, according to a report compiled by the World Intellectual Property Organization. We'll start with Warwick. I know you are a long-time observer of the Chinese development. So this organization attributes Chinese ranking to its exceptional performance across multiple cutting-edge technologies. You know, some of the ranking, I guess, you know, even for Chinese, people would be surprised. For example, China accounts for 41% of the world's industrial robots, far ahead of Japan at 10%. You know, China has roughly 70% of the global high-speed rail network. Or, you know, China has the most patent filings and the most R&D spending of any economy. So Warwick, that's, I mean, pretty impressive, right?
9: Yes, it is very impressive, Chindor, and it really reflects multiple generations of commitment to science, technology, and fundamental education. As we've discussed on many occasions, one of the things that we've seen since the founding of New China, modern China, is a commitment to raising the literacy and numeracy standards of the population at large, and ultimately cultivating a population that has a passion for science, a passion for technology, and ultimately a passion for how to bring these knowledges to bear on the problems and challenges of modern societies. And we are now starting to see the fruits. The decades of investment in research and development is delivering in incredible ways. And we are also witnessing the cumulative effects of these breakthroughs coming together, spurring new innovations and new ideas as concepts and breakthroughs in different fields start to interact with each other. This is a golden era, I think, Chindor, of Chinese innovation, not just in foundational research, but in applied research and development.
8: Yes. Jeffrey, similarly, you know, China has more generative AI patents each year than all other economies combined. You know, China has 24 of the world's top 100 innovation clusters and over three quarters of batteries and nearly two thirds of EVs sold globally. So the ranking is well deserved.
10: Yeah, I like the phrase golden moment. This reminds me of some, like, when people get an overnight success and then you realize, oh, there was 10 years of hard work before the overnight success. I think that's China today. I think the stars have aligned. Generative AI changes, maybe not everything, but it kind of feels like it. Manufacturing, robots.

0: EVs, everything's lined up to the areas China has spent really 30 to 35 years building consistently. And it's all kind of coming together. It's really pretty amazing to see everything click. And so, no, the AI stuff doesn't surprise me. The rate of the robotics industry doesn't surprise me. The infrastructure building, we've been watching this for decades. It just all came together in the last really 2 to 3 years.
1: Yes, Michael, you know, as a Chinese, if you look at this, the wave of breakthroughs across multiple fields, like advanced materials, you know, high strength carbon fiber, which is finer than 1/10 of a human hair, and brain computer interface devices entering clinical use. Some people are calling this a harvest season for China's homegrown innovation. I mean, definitely a tech boom, right?
2: Indeed. You know, just to follow on the comments from before, this is decades in the making. And I think what China has done very, very well, and uniquely so because of the governance model that it has, is, as you put it, this long-term planning in a very, very strategic way, right? We're in the 15th year, five-year plan, and we can do things from a very long time horizon with a very strategic goal. And in doing so, we can coordinate the whole entire country to be able to become synergistic as opposed to being piecemeal or siloed or individuals with private sector sort of ambitions, right? So that coordination really pays dividends over a long period of time. And China has been very wise to focus on the factors of production, right? You know, traditionally that's land and labor. We add capital, but now we're adding technology, and we will even add a fifth piece, data, right? Once we get to the generative AI, it can be used in a very productive way. So I think that kind of supply chain vertical integration across all industries, right? I think there was a study that was done where China is dominating and leading 66 out of 74 industries in terms of the production, all the way from raw materials to refinement to final end products. And that's very hard to replicate anywhere else.
1: Wang Guan, I know you are from this AI sector. You know, from your perspective, what trends stand out most? And which recent innovations probably, you know, impressed you the most in terms of a future potential?
3: Thank you for having me here. So first of all, we see a very clear reasoning for the entrepreneurs and innovators from China to standing in the front line of this AI big wave. It's the very foundation of internet. During the past decade, China has spent tons of money to invest in the large-scale mobile network and electricity, the power grid, which make it possible for data to be collected. Actually, I believe China is the only other market that has accumulated enough data to train large language model. The first one is definitely driven by the U.S. market. And secondly, as

0: for to supply large-scale electricity, which benefit the AI community a lot. The electricity price in China is much lower than that of the rest of the world. And thirdly, it's the oh yeah, go ahead, please.
1: Yeah, you know, Wang Guan, you mentioned about infrastructure. So I assume, you know, your point also probably is to stress the importance of, you know, long-term infrastructure construction. You know, from high-speed rail to this so-called soft infrastructure, such as, you know, big data, internet work there.
0: Yeah, I think thinking from the way of the fundamental resources that could build up AI is the talents, data. And electricity. And the only thing that China doesn't really have an advantages is the GPU cards, which absolutely NVIDIA is the only top player globally. So I would say the large market, the tons of talented people that China has educated during the past few years, and also the huge amount of data collected from the mobile internet market. That is a very natural assumption of any community to have to build a very strong AI. So I would say it is not something magic about China. It's like any country or any community that has the a similar foundation is very likely to have same result. So I would say it's for the AI community that it works out, but for other domains, it may be a different story.
1: Of course, when we talk about the tech, you know, often a very important part of that is the innovation. Warwick, you know, I'm old enough to remember when people questioned, you know, the Chinese innovative, whether the Chinese can innovate. You know, people question that. If you go further back, that you know, there's a book called, you know, "Can Asians Think?" You know, by Singapore's Mabani. So obviously now we prove yes. I mean, the Chinese, you know, the Asians can think, the Chinese can innovate.
2: Well, just as well. It's kind of laughable, of course, all of those old tropes about how particular groups of people have no inherent capacity to think imaginatively. Chinese civilizations for centuries, for thousands of years, has actually experienced many episodes of tremendous innovation and creativity. So the idea that China, for some reason or another, didn't have that capacity, I think, is clearly a nonsense. And the experiences and what we can see today really points to the fact that those sorts of claims make no sense whatsoever. I think the important thing to bear in mind is that the foundations that have been laid over the past so many decades have actually made it possible for Chinese individuals, enterprises, and institutions to harness their foundational knowledges, to adapt the knowledges from other parts of the world, and ultimately also to bring their own imagination and creativity to the problems and the opportunities and challenges that people face on not only a day-to-day basis, but also a systemic basis. And so I think what we're starting to see is, as Wang Guan mentioned, the coming together of innovations and capability in electricity generation. And I think this next phase will actually take it another level altogether, because we're now moving into a new era of electrification where new technologies and innovations will continue to change the efficiency by which the Chinese electricity system can deliver electricity for all of these things. We're going to see improvements in the speed and capabilities of production systems through robotics and the mobilization of data to make quicker, more effective decisions. And ultimately, we're also going to see the hastening of the overall systems of circulation in the economy, whether it's the circulation of physical goods using things like the low-altitude economy, or the circulation of payments using things like the digital RMB. So across the board, we're starting to see another generational leap in energetic efficiency, in production efficiency, and in circulation efficiency.
1: Jeff, of course, you know, China previously was known as a follower or a quick follower, you know, known more for adaptation rather than original invention. So that situation is changing, obviously. You know, more and more people are acknowledging China's growing importance in tech development. So how do you see as the, you know, factors, probably important factors in driving such a change, such a transformation?
3: You know, I'm a big fan of innovate or imitation. I think it gets a bad rap.

My business, we call that cost innovation. If you can find out how to make something 80, 70% cheaper, that's a major advantage, and it's not easy. So one, that's a good form of innovation. Two, it's really good strategy. DeepSeek effectively did this a year ago when it took these massive proprietary, very expensive models coming out of Silicon Valley, made them 80, 90% cheaper, and open sourced them. And the world adopted it rapidly. Okay, that's a type of innovation, but it's also a type of imitation. So yeah, I think you don't always want to be first. You know, going first doesn't usually work out. Most things don't work. You're better off being really clever and fast as a number two. That's actually a good strategy for winning a race in any form. I don't really buy the whole, you know, this common trope you hear thrown around a lot. That said, a lot of the innovations, it's not just about being innovative and first. It's about a long-term commitment. Like one of the areas the US screwed up, I'm American, was not getting involved in rare earth element processing. Turns out it's incredibly important. The US doesn't really have any capacity to do it. And it turns out it takes a good 10 to 15 years to build that as a capability in a country. So, you know, sort of placing big bets, staying the course, if you can place the right bets, seems to be the right approach. But most countries, you know, it's hit and miss.

0: I was meeting with Huawei a couple of weeks ago in Barcelona at the Mobile World Conference. And, you know, they're in the infrastructure business, right? They build data servers. Now they got big AI data servers with their new competitor to NVIDIA and all that. And, you know, they kind of say, if I ask them what's the best use case, what's the best app, the answer I get is we don't know. We build what other people build upon. And we get surprised as much as anybody. You know, so a lot of it's, unless you have the infrastructure in place, the rules, the regulations, the road, the electrical grid, the AI data centers, a huge pool of talent that is highly trained, the other stuff doesn't happen. So you can plan the first half, and then the second half is where you get the surprises, where people come out of the woodwork with new stuff you never thought of. Flying taxis, Ehong, who saw that, right? Mm-hmm. So yeah, you can plan half of it.
1: Interesting point there. So Michael, of course, government long-term planning, half of that. And then let's say, you know, market, the law of the market, competition will say produce like innovation. You want to be innovative to beat your competitor. And of course, the size of the market also matters.
2: Yes, I think, you know, what is beautiful about China's model is that it's a hybrid of all three of the things that you've said, right? We have the long-term strategic vision of the state planning. A good example of that is the plan for data in the east and compute in the west, right? Because of the fact that the renewable energy and energy resources and ample amounts of land in the west is suitable for data centers, and then in the east, where those resources are much more costly, you focus on the higher end data business, right? So that kind of coordination at a national level is very, very important. Second, to be able to again go through the standards, right? So instead, they did it for robotics, right? And the robotics standards that standardizes the fundamental models, the components, the data sharing, the governance, even the AI ethics. And so now you have hundreds of robotics companies that are all coordinated and very efficient to pass information to each other and whatever, combined with the supply chain that's vertically integrated, where

0: So that kind of coordination, but combined with a sort of open, very entrepreneurial, hyper-competitive marketplace, and then combine that with an internal size of the country where the demand just in China is multiple factor of anywhere else in the world. So these are systemic advantages that China has learned to be able to leverage in very good fashion. And as a result, you see the harvesting of the innovation decades out.
1: Some others say, what about this, tech restrictions, mostly from the West or from the U.S.? For example, tech export restriction, etc., on Huawei and other Chinese companies. Is that a drag or is that a factor actually, fuel the Chinese innovation? And some people say that help the Chinese with the Chinese innovation there.
0: Yeah, for sure. It's kind of paradoxical, right? In the beginning, of course, there was great pain. We saw when Huawei was restricted all over the world. It was fighting for survival for quite a few years. But that turned into a necessity to survive and to make indigenous the whole supply chain. And I think China has learned that lesson, that it cannot rely on the rest of the world to play nicely or fairly. And so it has to vertically integrate all of that. And a lot of that has been done already. So a notable example of that is in the semiconductor industry, right? With all the restrictions on, EDA tools, design tools, with advanced lithography. And so China has learned to take that challenge and turn it into a very credible competitive drive, right? So in lithography, have learned to use the DUV lithography and using multi-patterning tricks to get down to the 5 nanometer and be able to commercialize that. EUV, which is kind of like a Manhattan Project style effort, will lead to commercialized results by 2030. So you see that these restrictions actually end up misfiring in terms of U.S. policy, because they actually embolden China to make indigenous a lot of these technologies. Notably, for example, in GPU chips, right? Because of NVIDIA's restrictions and inability to do that, China just has totally decided to remove NVIDIA and other Western chips from the equation. So, NVIDIA loses its largest market overnight. National data center clusters in China have to use homegrown chips 100% now. And there's a phase-out program over the next couple years, where in 2 to 3 years, NVIDIA will be locked out of the Chinese market completely, right? So I think this is something to be aware of, is now China has now effectively, across all critical industries identified in the five-year plan, to be able to vertically integrate the whole entire supply chain completely.
1: Well, Wang Guan, of course, looking forward, China stresses very much about AI development or humanoid robot, embodied intelligence. Why so much stress on that? And what about this path forward, people call it an AI plus in terms of industrialization or across industries?
2: About 15 years ago, people say any domain can be rebuilt up by mobile internet. I think it's the same phase today as well. So basically, during the past 20 years, every scenario have collected enough data. And that data is big enough to support smart AI. So AI is fundamentally a very advanced version of autonomous, or I say automation. So with high qualitative data, human experience can be replaced by codes, by coding programs. So with that being said, the cost of labor will be lowered at a very large scale. As a result, the profit rate will be much higher. So I would say any country will have a fear of missing out. So I wouldn't be surprised if China say, I don't want to lose this new era. But on the other side, for embodied AI, or let's say humanoid, I want to be honest that we are super away from an actual useful thing. Although we can see dancing robots everywhere, but they don't really contribute to real value in industry. For example, let's say if you hire a high school grad, a very young person, the annual cost for everything about hiring this person could be anywhere between

0: 100K RMB to, let's say, 150K. But if you hire a robot, although it could be cheaper, but the expense of employ professional engineering team to make the robot work for you is significantly higher than the robot itself. So I would say at least 10 years or even 20 years away, but it's doable. The fact is that even though embodied AI or humanoid can replace humans in many domains, but is that a good thing? Employment rate is another risk for any government as well. So I would say I haven't seen a clear solution to this challenging problem yet.
1: So Warwick, very promising sector, AI, humanoid robot, etc. But at the same time, I mean, full of challenges too.
2: Yeah, absolutely. And I think we're going to see probably less humanoid robots per se, but many of the foundational technologies that have been developed and demonstrated through humanoid robots will start to play a greater role. The levels of dexterity that have been demonstrated, the machining, the integration of software and hardware, all of these things are actually important learnings that can then be applied in more specific use cases. And we're going to see a lot more of that in production environments. So we might not see humanoid robots in everyone's house over the next 10 years doing the dishes or folding the clothes. But I think we are going to see a lot more application of the kinds of technologies that we have now witnessed, particularly at the Spring Gala, that will become available in lower and lower costs. So where the innovation is going to come now is going to be in the application of many of these foundational technologies, again, with the objective of speeding production up, lowering the cost of production, reducing the energy input costs, and delivering more precise, lower-cost products for consumers, not only in China, but also elsewhere in the world. The last thing I'll say on all of this is that these technologies will actually play an important role in the modernization and development of the Global South. For many decades, the Global South has been denied access to many technologies that the West has benefited from. This generation will see technologies made available at costs that are affordable from China to the Global South, enabling the Global South to develop its own unique capabilities, production systems, and live and raise many more people out of poverty. And I think that that is something that we should be welcoming.
1: Are you seeing like renewables, solar panels, and
2: Absolutely.
1: Wind turbines, right? EVs even.
2: Yeah. So yeah, not just renewables, but the broader strategic approach to energy autonomy, and particularly in light of the current oil shocks and risks, the ability for countries around the world to develop their own energy, sovereign energy capabilities, together with increasingly distributed production systems, and distributed AI. I think we're going to see a very different shape of the world over the next 20 years than the world that we have all experienced over the last 200.
1: Yeah, a positive picture for the entire world with technology. With that, we are coming to the end for today's show. Many thanks to our guests. I'm Xu Qingduo. Thanks for being with us. See you next time.
3: 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Why is Beijing acting now? 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And does this signal a new era of stronger oversight in China's financial markets? 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
1: Now the news. At Mengzihan, China's Shenzhou 21 and Shenzhou 23 crews have completed handover ceremony aboard the country's space station. According to the China Manned Space Agency, the two crews officially transferred control of the space station by handing over its key. The Shenzhou 21 crew has completed all planned missions and will return to the Dongfeng landing site in the coming days aboard the Shenzhou 22 spacecraft. Ground teams and all related systems are making final preparations to welcome the astronauts home. Chinese Vice Premier He Lifeng has called on China and Germany to strengthen traditional cooperation and expand partnerships in emerging sectors. He made the remarks during a meeting in Beijing with German Economy and Energy Minister Katharina Reiche and representatives of German businesses. The Vice Premier said China and Germany remain important economic and trade partners with strong complementarity and significant potential for cooperation. Reiche described Germany as a reliable economic and trade partner for China, saying the German business community remains confident in China's economic prospects and innovation capabilities. A road accident in central China's Henan province has killed at least 13 people and injured three others. Authorities say the crash happened in the early hours of Thursday when a passenger van collided with a semi-trailer truck on an expressway. Officials said the van, which was licensed to carry 9 passengers, had 16 people on board at the time of the accident. China's Ministry of Public Security has dispatched a working team to the scene to oversee the investigation and emergency response efforts. The World Health Organization chief has warned that Eastern Democratic Republic of the Congo is facing a catastrophic collision of disease and conflict amid the Ebola outbreak. The WHO recorded 10 confirmed and over 200 suspected Ebola deaths in the DRC since the outbreak was declared in mid-May. WHO chief Dr. Tedros Adhanom Ghebreyesus urged all warring parties to halt immediately, noting that no vaccine or treatment exists for the Ebola Bundibugyo virus. The U.S. military has reportedly carried out overnight strikes in Iran, targeting what Washington describes as a military threat to American forces and commercial shipping in the region. CBS News citing a U.S. official says American forces also intercepted drones launched from Iran. At least two people have reportedly been killed and one injured in an Israeli airstrike on a village in southern Lebanon. Lebanon's civil defense says rescue teams have evacuated 29 civilians trapped in buildings damaged by airstrikes in Duer and Nabatieh. Meanwhile, Hezbollah says it has targeted Israeli forces and military positions in southern Lebanon using drones, rockets and artillery. Jonathan Regev reports from Israel.
2: The ceasefire is in place, but it seems that both Hezbollah and Israel are not respecting it. Ask Israel, they would say that Hezbollah is guilty. Ask Hezbollah, they will of course say it's the other way around. Whatever it is, fire is raging on both sides. There were expectations among Israelis that following the security cabinet, Israel would resume very strong strikes, not only in southern Lebanon, but also in the capital Beirut on Hezbollah strongholds. But the meeting ended early. Why? Because President Trump called Prime Minister Benjamin Netanyahu, and then suddenly all of that tough rhetoric led to a lot of strikes, but none of them in the Lebanese capital. Is that because of the phone call between the two leaders? We can only assume. We can say that Defense Minister Israel Katz actually acknowledged that, saying that the United States is not allowing Israel to strike in the Lebanese capital. That leaves both military officials and politicians, and especially the residents of the northern border. Very frustrated.
1: The Kremlin says Russian President Vladimir Putin remains open to negotiations with Europe. Kremlin spokesperson Dmitry Peskov says it is a positive sign that European countries are discussing the possible appointment of representatives for future talks with Russia. However, he notes that no concrete steps have been taken so far. Peskov also says any potential dialogue will depend on the resumption of the Ukrainian peace process following what he describes as a

0: current pause in negotiations. Norwegian Prime Minister Jonas Gahr Støre says Norway will join France's nuclear deterrence initiative led by President Emmanuel Macron, while stressing that the move does not change Norway's long-standing nuclear weapons policy. The Prime Minister says Norway's decision reflects the current security situation in Europe, adding that European countries must take greater responsibility for their own security. And that's the news. I'm Martin Hang.
1: Discussion keeps the world turning.
2: This is Roundtable.

going underwater. Off Shanghai, one of the country's first commercial data centers went live, powered by wind and cooled by the sea itself. Is this a smart solution to the world's data center controversy? And then, ever heard of a carb face? It's trending on Chinese social media right now. And today we are cutting through the hype to see what this trend actually teaches us about how we eat, how we judge our looks, and what we really understand about carbs. Coming to you live from our studios in Beijing, this is Roundtable. I'm Fei Fei, and for today's program, I'm joined by Steve Hatherley and Yu Shun. First on today's show. Every AI prompt you send needs a data center somewhere. Usually it's in the middle of a desert or in mountains, burning a lot of power and water. But off the coast of Shanghai, something different just went live. A data center sitting 10 meters under the sea, cooled by the ocean, powered by offshore wind. It cuts energy, saves land.

0: fights over power and water across the globe. Could the sea actually be our answer? Let's dive in onto that. Hello, Steve and Yushun. I think first of all, we need to get to know this underwater data center. What exactly is that?
1: At the first glance, actually, it looks like an offshore energy platform just rising more than 20 meters above the sea near Shanghai. It's in an area called Lingangnu area, but underneath the water is where the real story begins. This is actually the world's first commercial underwater data center powered directly by offshore wind energy, which means it is really green. Essentially a giant computer hub built beneath the ocean to support the growing demands of course, as you said, AI and also cloud computing, a lot of computing power that we are using right now in our daily lives or in the business world. Chinese media report that the project has entered commercial operation, having been unveiled in June 2025, and production was completed in October with successful trials conducted earlier this year.
2: It's a pretty exciting project. It's actually not China's first underwater data center. We're going to talk about the other one a little bit later. But this is the first one that uses offshore wind energy, like you said, Yushin. So it's a pretty exciting project. So what they did was, instead of placing thousands of servers in huge buildings on land, which is what, you know, we typically do when we build a data center, they sealed the server units and then put them underwater in that area. And then above that, above the water level, that's where you have the platform. And it's huge. It covers more than 5 hectares of sea area. It's really heavy too. It's about 2,000 tons. And then under that, that's where the underwater facility sits. Like you said, about 10 meters below the sea surface. There are 192 server racks across 4 different levels. And the pilot phase, well, it's smaller than what it's going to be once it reaches its full potential. Now it's operating at 2.3 megawatts, but the full project is expected to reach 10 times that to 24 megawatts.
0: Yeah, and you know, I actually saw a video about this data center, well, about underwater data centers. They look like big tanks sitting on the ocean floor with servers placed inside. So ceiling is very important for this kind of new facility. But I think building data centers underwater is technically very challenging. And the reason for people to do that is because we are facing a lot of hurdles when it comes to building data centers on land.
2: And a lot of controversy too, depending on where you're talking about.
0: Yeah, so then exactly why would China, you know, go through so many efforts, also imagine spend a lot of money to build data centers under the sea exactly?
1: First of course, it is the era of computing power that is becoming even sometimes the currency right now, right? So China is putting data centers under the sea because the AI boom is creating a huge energy and also cooling problem on land. And then I think this is a really bold but risky, but if you're done, if you've done that really correctly and in the right way, it is a very I think value for money way to do it, because it's just ideally, of course, it is really efficient when we're putting all of these data centers under the water.
2: When you put a data center on land, like you said, Feifei, a lot of energy needs to be consumed for the cooling systems alone. Air conditioning, water, things of that nature. But when you put it underwater, well, then you have naturally cold seawater, which is like nature's air conditioner, kind of, as a cooling system.
1: Or the natural water cooling system.
2: Yeah, exactly. And that dramatically cuts the energy use. And because it is directly connected to offshore wind farms, in this particular situation, most of the electricity from this data center comes from renewable energy, which is a huge, huge win. And like Yushin said too, if this can be pulled off successfully, this could be a game changer for data centers, because as we know, they're building more and more and more and more and more because they need more and more and more and more and more because of AI. So this could be a really great solution.
0: Yeah, and I also have this report from the International Energy Agency talking about, you know, the

0: The electricity used in data centers worldwide is said to more than double by the year 2030. And most of that and AI is the most important driver of this growth. And the United States, for example, accounts for the largest share of this growth, and followed by China. And in the US, data centers now account for nearly half of electricity demand growth between now and 2030. So apparently there is no going back of this trend. So we definitely need to find a new solution. So apart from, you know, use a lot of electricity for cooling, and also the servers themselves running 24/7 also consume a lot of electricity. Water is also a very important challenge in building data and maintaining data centers as well.
1: Yeah, because we know that cooling down a huge data center, you need to use, of course, the land and also the water. And we've been discussing this a lot. This is one of the biggest environmental issue when we are having so many AI that is running 24/7 in the world right now. So that is why I think we need to find this kind of solution to maybe not, first of all, use the land and not also use the fresh water.
2: Yeah. Mm-hmm.
1: So this is the where the seawater comes in.
2: Mm-hmm. Average sea temperatures are somewhere in the area. They hover around 15 degrees Celsius. So that really reduces the energy needed for cooling systems. The freshwater that's used to

0: and uses seawater instead, and that reduces the freshwater use to almost zero, basically zero. Mm. If you look at Chinese households, maybe average Chinese household would be about 3 to 4 people, right? They use about 100 to 150 tons of fresh water per year for drinking and washing and cooking and flushing and all of the things that you do in your house. So 400,000 tons, that's enough for roughly 3,000 to 4,000 households for an entire year. That's basically a small town, mm-hmm. or at least a large residential complex here in Beijing. So there's just one example of what kind of a difference saving that fresh water can make. Here's another one. Rice fields where rice is grown. Growing a kilogram of rice requires about 1.5 to 2.5 tons of fresh water. So 400,000 tons is enough to grow about, what would that be, 160 to maybe 200 some thousand kilograms of uncooked rice. Now think about how many people that could feed. So the whole point is when you can save that amount of fresh water, and we're only talking about one data center here. Imagine if they were all conserving fresh water like that. It would just make such a huge difference for our planet and for the people who live on our planet.
1: Precisely. And water is also, we are facing crisis when it comes to the use of fresh water in many, many parts of the world. So if we have solutions to this issue, that would be a win-win for anyone, basically. But when it comes to this underwater data center, it is the first one that's powered directly by wind power, for sure, but it's not China's first underwater data center. We have cases.
0: Hainan.
1: Proved to be successful. So this kind of project is feasible in the commercial market.
2: Yeah, beneath the tropical waters of, it's called Qingshui Bay in South China's Hainan province, it lies the world's first also commercial underwater center, a cluster of capsule-like modules operating steadily at 35-meter depths for about 3 years. And this innovation addresses also critical challenges facing Hainan's digital expansion, like limited land resources, freshwater scarcity, and also energy-intensive cooling demands in its humid climate. And I imagine that, you know, because we're also seeing that it is saving a lot

0: 2.3 megawatt data center with 200 server racks on land, you'd need around 2,000 square meters of space.
1: Mm-hmm.
0: And this underwater setup only needs about 200 square meters, cutting land use by more than 90%. And what I imagine that if because the ocean is so deep, you can build the data center in a very vertical way so that you can save not only the, I think, the area that you're supposed to have, but you can also save even more when you are building the data center under the water.
2: Yeah, and for example, when it comes to the case of Hainan, it's a small island. There are only so many space that they can use. And also when it comes to Shanghai, we imagine a lot of tech companies is located in that area. They need a lot of computing power, but do you know how expensive a piece of land is priced in Shanghai? It's just impossible to build a big data center out there. But when it comes to Hainan, I think another very interesting point is that that project sort of shows us there is a solution to a lot of problems that can happen to build anything underwater. For example, when it comes to sealing, when it comes to pressure, when it comes to seawater erosion, they have their different solutions when it comes to waterproofing and sealing, for example.
1: Yeah, there are a number of challenges that come when you want to put something so digitally sensitive 10 meters under the ocean. Corrosion, like you said, pressure, moisture, or humidity. Then you've got the marine life too. But we'll start with the waterproofing and the sealing. I mean, that's not just like, oh, a good idea. No, that's critical. I mean, it's not going to be successful. It's not going to work if you don't do it right. So a representative from the data center in Hainan talked about that too, saying that when sealing the modules, every bolt has to be tightened in a precise sequence and direction. And they actually developed a very strict operating procedure to ensure that it's not just some dude out there, you know, with a screwdriver tightening some bolts. If they didn't do that, the underwater conditions, which can be quite brutal at times, the corrosion, the humidity, the waves, the seabed too, right? You have that shifting all the time with sediment moving around. All of that can damage the infrastructure over time, but they did it in a way that they were aware of these problems before they did it, and that's why it's not really an issue.
2: Mm-hmm. But another question that I have, I actually visited one of the data centers in Guizhou province before, and one of their daily operation job is about maintenance, you know, checking on the servers, see whether if there's anything that needs fixed. Then that raised another question when it comes to if malfunctioning equipment happened underwater, how will engineers deal with that?
1: When it's on land,
2: it's easy.
1: A person can just open a door and walk inside a room and get to work. Mm. When it's under the sea, it's a bit more complicated.
0: Yeah, this is, I think, one of the challenges that people would think about when we are building an underwater whole cooling system for the data centers. So replacing these malfunctioning equipment underwater remains considerably more complicated than, of course, conventional facilities where technicians can physically inspect servers and infrastructure within minutes. So operators, therefore, depend heavily on remote monitoring technologies and modular sealed systems and redundant infrastructure intended to minimize the direct maintenance requirements throughout operational lifespans. If something breaks, engineers may need specialized vessels and also divers or remotely operated robots to retrieve and repair equipment. Well, it's a little bit different from what I expect.
2: Yeah.
0: What I expect it could be, you know, the technician who is not only very good at solving problems and the maintenance, but also they need to have some certificates on diving and underwater. So, but the thing is that, of course, we need new technologies on remote control, and also maybe in the future, of course, they are using these robots.
1: It's kind of like, you know, if something breaks on the outside of your house, you walk outside and you take your tools and you fix it. On a space station, well, it's not that simple.
2: Yeah.
1: You

0: have to be an astronaut. You need to, it's all very technical, very dangerous, very complicated. Same thing here where, yeah, it's not as simple, but when you have the right people and you know exactly how to fix it.
1: But does that mean building data centers underwater is more expensive than building data centers on land?
0: Yeah, it's not cheap, that's for sure. The Shanghai project alone involved about 1.6 billion yuan. That's about $235 million. And companies, too, they still need to prove that these systems are economically sustainable when you scale up. It seems worth it. In this particular underwater data center, they've been operating smoothly. They've achieved over 30% higher overall energy efficiency compared with conventional facilities at the same scale. So it seems like they can operate this in a way that is economically viable, but still, you know, it's relatively small. So what does this look like when you scale it up?
2: It feels like it is kind of the trend globally. Of course, we human has been facing the era of developing industrialization and everything. That's when we need a lot of resources, natural resources in the world. And now I think it is the time that people are starting to maybe, okay, we have to find another solution. One thing is to meet the demand of the functioning of the whole world. Another thing is that maybe if we need to spend a little bit more money, but it is a more environmental friendly solution, I think that is the direction now a lot of not only companies, but countries are thinking.
1: And when it comes to these data centers, I think one point we need to emphasize here, both of them, the one in Hainan and this one in Shanghai, are operating commercially.
0: Mm-hmm.
1: So they're not, for example, big supports coming from, for example, public funds. They're now actually signing contracts, for example, with tech companies for clouding services, storing a lot of data or processing a lot of these data. So it can be one of the solutions. I try to picture, you know, when it comes to, we have thousands of maybe millions of data centers on this globe right now, what place would underwater data centers sit in this map? And I start to think maybe it can be, we don't need to scale it up to the scale of an on-land project, simply because technology-wise is very challenging. But when it comes to coastal regions, it's also where a lot of the tech companies are located.
0: Yeah, and the coastal regions are where you're going to be able to put the data centers underwater. Obviously, if you're landlocked, if you're far inland, you're not going to be able to do that. But in terms of the cost, yeah, the numbers are kind of shocking in terms of how much it costs, right? 1.6 billion yuan, $235 million. But if you look at, you know, that's a one-time fixed cost. It's the startup cost. But the amazing achievements of what they're doing with that Shanghai data center kind of proves that it's worth it. Because if you look at the Hainan project, that was kind of like the proof of concept project, proving that an underwater data center could work commercially. But the Shanghai one is a totally different story, because the Hainan version uses the standard grid power, but Shanghai, it's directly connected to that offshore wind farm. So 95% of its electricity comes from renewables. It comes from wind.
2: Yeah.
0: And this is a true zero carbon model. So if you can absorb that initial very expensive cost, then it seems that it's so worth it in the long run, of course.
1: Yeah, because when it comes to, you know, powering this data center, I think I saw a report saying that pretty much 90% of the cost to maintain a data center goes to their electricity bills.
0: Mm.
2: Oh.
1: And if we can have cheaper, I think when it comes to underwater data centers, first of all, they use much less energy, as we discussed. And then we have this directly renewable energy coming into this data center, which continue to further reduce that bill. And there are also developers thinking even bigger than that. They're thinking about utilizing wave energy, tidal powers, and maybe offshore solar energy in the future. So is that these data centers are 100% powered by green electricity? But I do want to tap on these on a global scale, is that not every country has a coast. Not every country has the money to build an underwater data center. Not every country has that technology to do that. So globally, are there other solutions to solve this controversy, the power-hungry, the water-hungry data centers mm-hmm. to power our AI technology?
2: Actually, yes. It's been the issue I think many countries have been thinking about. Of course, underwater solution is not the only one. And we are seeing that some areas, some regions, they are also thinking about putting the data center in the space. Actually, at present, Beijing and Shanghai serve as the main hubs for this kind of initiative. And China has been, I think, having the map, having the blueprint for a space data center for a long time. And China's space-based data center refers to a new type of computing infrastructure deployed in Earth orbit that uses space-based solar power for energy and the ultra-cold environment of space for heat dissipation. So its primary goal is to, of course, overcome the energy and cooling constraints faced by, of course, the land use and all of these data centers and provide computing power for high-performance applications such as artificial intelligence. And also, they have specific plans for different, I think, directions and for different use. What I saw is that maybe in the near 2 to 3 years, around 2025 to 2027, they're having the plan to solve the space-to-space computing, which means that when you generated or having the computing power that you have in the space, now you can solve the problems that you can be used in the space. For example, the data you need to use in the space station.
0: Mm.
2: And then maybe in the future, you can have more solutions. You can have the ground data when you need to use on Earth. And then you can have the computing power that's been deployed in the space. And then maybe in the future, space-based primary computing, and then maybe you can use everywhere when you're having the power that can be deployed in the space.
0: Yeah. Companies are looking at different options. Samsung, OpenAI, they're looking at floating data centers, kind of the same concept of what we're hearing from Hainan and Shanghai, meaning, you know, seawater to cool and things like that. Amazon's looking at the moon, maybe, or somewhere in space for data centers. Companies are looking at taking advantage of nature if they can. Mm. There's a company in the Nordic part of our planet called At North. What they're doing is they have, and this is happening now, they have 8 data centers in Iceland and Denmark and Sweden and Finland, and they're taking advantage of the cold climate, which is there. And they're using that cold, naturally cold climate for cooling. Facebook, I think it's near the Arctic Circle in Sweden. They have a data center there that uses the same thing, cold weather to cool the servers. So there are different examples of big companies using Mother Nature to try to cut down on costs.
1: Well, these concepts, I think on some level, are quite niche solutions, whether building underwater or floating, having them floating on the ocean, or we are talking about the space. But when we're talking about mainstream data center projects, currently most of them are located on land, mm-hmm. in the middle of a desert, for example. Mm. In China, for instance, Ulanchab in Inner Mongolia is the hub for data centers, simply because the weather is pretty cool, and the land space is vast. They have few populations. My hometown Inner Mongolia has pretty much the population of Beijing, but the size of their land is vast. Mm. So you can, there isn't much of a problem when it comes to utilize
0: meaning
1: their land areas.
0: Problem meaning the local communities don't

0: get bothered by a giant data center being built there.
1: Yeah, on some level, some of them hailed this kind of opportunity as a new job opportunity locally.
0: Mm.
1: Because when it comes to regions like Ulaanchab in Inner Mongolia, the traditional jobs are mostly related to agriculture, to herding sheep, raising horses, growing something on land. But now they can have a new future in the digital economy. I think earlier this year, DeepSeek, they started to recruit what they call senior data center delivery manager and senior data center operations engineers in Ulaanchab in Mongolia, which the salaries ranging from 15,000 to 13,000 yuan per month with a 14-month annual package.
0: Mm.
1: So it's a good pay and it's located very locally in that city, in that prefecture in Mongolia, and that is hailed as a job creator for many people. But that's not the case everywhere, right, Steve?
0: Question that you may not know the answer to.
1: Hmm.
0: How many of those jobs, you just gave that one job description.
1: Yes.
0: How many of those jobs are available?
1: Well, according to numbers coming from Ulaanchab itself, I think they have, for example, 67 data centers right now in that region, and they are able to create more than 10,000 jobs.
0: That's a significant number. That's a number people would argue that it's worth doing the project for.
2: Mm.
0: But in the United States, there's kind of a different battle going on, and it is ongoing as we speak, where big tech companies are coming into particular states and they want to build a data center there. It's happening in the state of Maine right now. Maine is the most northeastern state in America. And in fact, there was a proposed statewide moratorium on not building data centers in the state. But the governor of the state vetoed that moratorium, saying, no, we are going to allow the construction of data centers in our state because of job creation. Now, the argument there, the governor is saying it's going to bring more jobs to our state. But the argument against is saying, well, wait a minute, because that will only create 125 to 150 permanent jobs.
1: Mm-hmm.
0: You're going to have the construction workers come in and they'll be there for a certain period of time. They'll build it, but then they leave.
2: Mm.
0: So is it actually worth it when you're only creating 125 to 150 jobs? And a lot of people say, no, it's absolutely not, because there's a huge trade-off for rural communities when these tech companies come in with their promises. And the trade-offs are quite significant when it comes to how people live their lives. Those huge data centers, when you build it in a state like Maine, and if you're not familiar with Maine, Maine is not like New York or something.
2: Mm.
0: It's very kind of rural. It's a beautiful place to be, but it has a very rural feel to it. But when those huge data centers come in there, there's a real strain on the local power bill, meaning those data centers use so much energy that electricity prices will go up.
1: Mm.
0: Now, who pays for that? The people who live in that community. There's a depletion of water resources for a lot of these data centers, for the local communities, because of the amount that the data centers use. There's the displacement of agriculture, right? Because you're using so much land. And again, the number of jobs that are created, many people say it's just not worth it. And also, these data centers can be noisy, too.
2: Mm.
0: So it can really be disruptive, too, and costly for the people who live in those communities.
2: Yeah, I think we don't want to, like, paint a picture for audience that, okay, we are building up a data center in these kind of suburban areas so that we can, wow, develop the economy there so differently, or we can bring economy so much better for that area. It's, of course, we are creating jobs for that area. But the thing is that this is a solution. I think it is how human are trying to integrating maybe the human activity and also the nature. The Ulaanchab example is one, I think. I actually visited that area and I think it is a power generating factory, and it has a huge and massive land of these photovoltaic

0: photovoltaic panels, the solar power panels. And then the thing is that they are using the land not only because there is vast land, that's also because that land is a kind of saline land, mm-hmm. Which means that land contains a huge amount of salt. And also, they are also raising sheep underneath these kind of solar panels, which means that the sheep can not only use the shadow of the solar panels, they can also use the grass underneath the solar panels. So I think people are finding solutions to, I think, have a better balance or coexistence with the nature. That is why I saw that of course, the environment is one thing when we're building up these underwater cooling systems for the data center. And the tests indicate that after the Hainan's example is showing that tests indicate that after heat exchange with seawater, the temperature within a 2 meter radius rises less than 1 degree Celsius. Mm. Well, that's totally different from what I thought it could be. Well, maybe boiling the water, but actually not.
1: I agree with what you said, but your argument, and it's not an argument for, because it works in Inner Mongolia. It's a desert area. You have an almost unlimited amount of space there. But what I'm saying is there are communities in the United States where the local residents are saying, no, this does not work for us. And they did other studies in other states as well. In Texas, for example, they've done studies there that show that the number of positions created from a giant data center is only a few dozen permanent positions, and there's a real cost to the local community. So it can work in spots, but also it might not work so well for residents in particular communities in other parts of the world.
2: And when it comes to building facilities like data center locally, I think it's more than a decision of this data center itself. You need to, you know, think the bigger picture holistically when it comes to what kind of power locally they're generating. For example, Wollongong is known for its green, clean energy generated. And when it comes to maybe after this data center is built, for example, also when it comes to Wollongong and also that Guizhou data center I visited, they are also learning, attracting tech companies to set an office there simply because, you know, there is a big data center cluster. You can build an office there and that can lead to more job creations. So when we're talking about that 10,000 jobs created in Wollongong, it's not only about people working in data centers, but also from tech companies coming to this place because of data centers. So when it comes to this kind of a location for data centers, maybe the bigger picture matters more. But no more or less, there is no going back when it comes to AI technology.
1: We're not going to cancel it.
2: Yeah, we're not going to say, you know, stop all the AI technology development, cancel all the data centers. It's just the solutions is very important. It's Roundtable with myself, Feifei, together with Yushun and Steve. Stick around, everybody. We'll be back after this break.
3: One, two, three, four, five, six, seven. Mom, were there seven?
4: Yes, darling. There were seven bombs.
3: Mom, can I sleep now?
4: Yes. Tonight, there were only seven.
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2: You're listening to Roundtable. I'm Feifei, together with Steve Heatherly and Yu Shun. Coming up, think about something you held on to too long. A job, a project, a goal that wasn't working. We love stories about people who never gave up. But staying with the wrong thing can also drain years of your life. So here's the real question. How do you know when it's time to let go? And also, scroll through China's social media lately, you'll spot a new buzzword, carb face. It's not a skincare trend. It's what netizens call the puffy, tight look that they blame on too much rice, noodles, and bread. So is there real science behind it? Or is this just diet culture with a viral hashtag? Today, we're digging into what carb face actually tells us about how we eat, how we look, and what we really know about carbs. Our podcast listeners can find us at Roundtable China on Apple Podcast. And also, please don't forget that we want to hear from you. An email is great, but a voice memo is super great. 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And now, let's dive into the world of knowing when to quit. We're growing up hearing the same message over and over again. Don't quit. Push through, keep grinding. And we love stories about perseverance, the entrepreneur who almost gave up before becoming successful, the athletes who kept training after failures and failures, and the artist rejected 100 times before finally making it. But what if perseverance is sometimes the wrong move? What if there are moments where continuing to force something actually becomes the thing holding you back? Because quitting feels like failure emotionally, but staying with the wrong thing for too long can drain years of your life. And when it comes to the business world, they reveal this in a very interesting way. Some of the biggest companies in the world didn't succeed because they never gave up. They succeeded because they knew when to stop forcing the wrong idea. So today we want to talk about that line between resilience and denial. And how do you actually know when it's time to let something go?
1: I think if we got it right all the time, our lives might be different than what they are now. Because knowing when to quit is, maybe it's even a skill. Now that I say it
2: out loud.
1: It's
2: a hard choice for sure, Steve.
1: Right? We can find plenty of business examples. And I want to start with one from one of the better known companies from around the world, Facebook. Examples from businesses where they decided, okay, this is enough. We're going to change course now. Do you remember when Facebook rebranded itself as Meta? That was back in 2021. Mm. And I remember at the time, and this was a common response to when that happened. Everybody was like, huh? What? Why? Yeah. What's going on? So the company at that time made a huge bet on something that they called the metaverse, right? And the idea was that in the future, people would work and hang out and play games and attend meetings all inside this immersive virtual reality world. And they invested tens of billions of dollars into building this future. And that included the VR headsets
0: yes.
1: that nobody really liked when they came out, and these virtual platforms and this entire digital or these entire digital environments. But things kind of went wrong. It didn't go the way that they imagined. their vision didn't come to fruition, if you will. The VR and the virtual worlds, they didn't go mainstream the way that they had hoped. That was one of the things.
2: Yeah, thinking about, you know, back in 2021 when Metaverse first came into our attention, I think a lot of other tech companies tried to follow suit, building their own version of their own Metaverse.
0: Yeah, but you can't have your own avatar and start conversations with friends online. And I'm not getting that solid concept of a Metaverse, but I can understand what that kind of big image or imagination they want to have.
1: Yeah.
0: When we were in that era, because that was the pandemic era, and people basically do everything online. And of course, people would imagine maybe if in the world that people have to do everything online and the metaverse, it is I think, middle ground between the reality and the virtual world.
1: I think it was a little bit too abstract for people to grasp. Yeah.
2: And also buying VR sets.
1: Yeah, I just think it was something that, we use that expression, creating a solution to a problem that doesn't exist. And I think that's what Zuckerberg did there. But it was kind of an interesting little peek behind the curtain of his creative mind, because you could see where he was coming from. But the fact of the matter is that people didn't naturally integrate it into their daily life. So they didn't fully abandon the metaverse. But over time, the company stopped being the central identity of the company. And it was a few years later, between 2023 and 2025, that Meta began kind of quietly scaling back the intensity of the push for the metaverse. And they shifted their focus back to AI development and Instagram and Facebook and WhatsApp, things that they own, and also advertising, which is still their core business. So why I bring this up as an example is because the company invested a tremendous amount of money into one idea. And when a company does that, it can be very difficult to step back and say, maybe this isn't the right time for this. Mm. Maybe the concept is too early for people. Maybe if we wait 20 years or something, this can be successful. But right now, I think it's wise to pull the plug. And like I said, they didn't fully pull the plug on it, but they did say, this isn't the right direction for us, not in terms of this heavy an investment of our money and our time and our efforts.
0: They are, I think, still doing these kind of things, just in a way that it goes with the current society right now. For example, the VR glasses that they're working on, they are really good.
1: They haven't abandoned the concept completely or entirely. It's just they also didn't say, we have to make this work. Yeah. They didn't go with that idea. They weren't being stubborn. So they shifted course a little bit.
2: But when it comes to the business world, there are also cases and examples that a whole project or a whole product just got sort of somewhat canceled or dropped because they find either the entrepreneur or the business world design is not working anymore. For example, this company called Tiny Speck.
1: Yeah. Have you ever heard of this? Maybe not, right? So they had, their main project was this online video game. It was called Glitch. And it took them years to build it. They spent a lot of money they put into that project. Also, a ton of emotional investment went into it as well. But when they launched it, it just didn't take off. They didn't have enough users to survive. So this is an interesting story, because what that company did was, when they were building the game, they had created an internal chat tool for their team members to communicate with each other while they were working. And they had no intention of that being a product whatsoever. It's just something that they were using from employee to employee to talk to each other. But they noticed something interesting. The chat tool worked super well.
2: Yeah. Better than the game itself?
1: Better than the game itself, actually. Better than the game they were trying to build. So that company, they shut down the game entirely. They didn't try to tweak it. They didn't try harder. They just said, that's it. They fully ended it. And when they did that, they focused entirely on the messaging tool. And that turned into something called Slack. Slack is a major workplace communication platform used by a number of different companies around the world. And again, it's another example of a company saying, we are not going to be stubborn. We are not going to say we need to be successful with this project. They recognized that it wasn't working. They pulled the plug and they went in a different direction, and it turned out to be the right thing for them.
0: Yeah. It feels like it's probably when a lot of people think when they are trying to work, not work too hard, but work smart.
1: Yeah.
0: Mm. Yeah, it's not like... of course, we're saying that sometimes that kind of stubbornness is kind of needed when you're trying to achieve something. But in the world that is changing so fast, maybe a little bit of mind twist can find you another way.
1: Would there be Chinese? I'm guessing there are a lot of Chinese companies that did something similar, came out with an idea, but then changed course.
2: When it comes to tech companies, I think we always see a trend of when something, a new concept pop up on the market. A lot of, basically all of the tech companies trying to follow suit. For example, when companies first have their cloud services, every tech company started building up their own cloud services. But I think earlier this year, one of the tech companies decided to basically close their cloud services simply because there is no point continuing down on that path. They have bigger competitors on the market providing better and bigger cloud services, and their user base isn't big enough, so that tech companies then decide to close their cloud services. Mm. It's a small news, even, you know, that's why they close it, I guess. Even the news of they closing it didn't really stir much
1: really
2: of
1: big.
2: An attention on the market. Mm. So that's one example. But when I think to there are other examples, bigger ones, more well-known ones, right? Mm.
0: Yeah, I can think of one. It is actually a phone manufacturer that is called Smartisan. And I actually kind of in favor of this smartphone. It used to have quite good reviews when people were actually using it, no matter it's the hardware and software. But the thing is that they didn't really succeed and didn't survive in the whole smartphone industry. But the founder, I think he understood that he has a personality that a lot of people love. So instead of keeping that kind of stubbornness of making, of course, he had some sort of stubbornness in making phones. And I also think that is one of the reasons that a lot of people love his product. But the thing is that he didn't keep that kind of stubbornness in the way that keep having the phone brand. But he turned his whole, I think, the personality fandom into another way, which is his e-commerce commercial live stream.
1: Mm.
0: And then he actually had quite a success in that area. And I think he had made a lot of money and clear some of his debts.
2: Yeah, he went into huge debt because of that yes. smartphone project.
1: Oh, and then when he did the e-commerce thing, he was able to be successful there.
0: And I think he was claiming that he's probably also had the plan to maybe restart another brand or something. It is not really a very solid thing that I got. But the thing is that he... I think changed the direction very quickly and also along the current situation when the society is really focusing on the efficiency of all of these live stream e-commerce platforms. And also he used the thing that he got, that is the personality and all the way he can sell products.
1: So this is what I wanted to ask about, because we've given the examples of major companies, mm-hmm. right? But these concepts apply to us as individuals as well. Like you said in the beginning, Feifei, we love a story of perseverance. We
2: yeah.
1: love it. But why is it that we romanticize those kind of stories of never giving up?
2: Well, I think on some level, giving something up costs you more than continuing down the old path.
1: What do you mean?
2: For example, It's another story when it comes to businesses, because when it comes to businesses, I think people can be more cold, that you are not essentially emotionally attached to a lot of your jobs. Mm. But when it comes to, for example, a relationship, a friend that you've been known for several years, just completely cut him or her out of your life is a very, very difficult decision to make. And especially when it comes to romantic relationship. What if, you know, the question always lingers, what if he changes?
1: Mm-hmm.
2: What if things will turn around maybe next month?
1: Will get better.
2: Yeah, and this hope is sort of continuing, dragging you down that path of continuing down. Also because you've known that person, you've been on this job for, I don't know, a year or maybe a decade. It's somehow still in your comfort zone, even though it's the wrong choice. So when you are thinking about, you know, changing gear, going to a completely different direction, quitting it, it feels harder, isn't it?
0: But I feel that we're not saying that, okay, just give up the perseverance. Just change the direction right after when you're thinking something is wrong. It is not. Because what we are saying or what we are talking about are some of these very famous examples, and maybe they have other quality that other people don't have. That's what we call kind of survivorship bias.
1: Mm.
0: That's when we see all of these successful examples in the world, but they are probably just one of the million. So, of course, perseverance is also very important. And other thing is that when people are saying it is really important, it's because there is one thing, the sunk cost, when we have been putting a lot of in this already. And then maybe people will think if you work a little bit harder, more, then you can get the success.
2: Then here is the tricky question. How do you tell between the lines of whether you are having that good quality of perseverance with you are now being stubborn and trap yourself in a very difficult situation?
1: Well, if you use the sunk cost trap as an example, then you're only focusing on the time or energy or money that you've invested.
0: Yeah.
1: You're not looking at the results and you're not looking at the direction. So if you're in a relationship, for example, and you say, oh, but I've been with him for 3 years, you're focusing only on the time. You're not focusing on the quality of the relationship. You're not focusing on the direction of the relationship. Mm. So don't just look at those things. You have to look at the bigger picture and say, has this been improving over time? Is this still aligned with reality? Is this improving the quality of my life or is it not? Ask those questions. And I gave the relationship example, but you could talk about your career. You could talk about your business, your friendship, whatever the case is. If you ask those questions and get the answer, then it might be easier to make the decision.
2: Yeah, and it's a very interesting discussion, but I think I'll leave that verdict to our listeners, because in Chinese we have 如人饮水冷暖自知, like drinking water, only the person drinking it knows whether it's too hot or too cold. Only you know how something truly feels.
1: You just have to know if your opinion is worth trusting or not.
2: Yeah, but that brings us to the end of today's roundtable. Thanks Steve and Yushun for joining the show, and thank you for tuning in. I'm your host today, Fei Fei, and I'll see you next time.

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1: Now to news. I'm Tian Lu. Chinese President Xi Jinping has exchanged congratulations with Austrian President Alexander von der Bellen on 55 years of diplomatic ties between the two countries. Also on Thursday, President Xi exchanged congratulatory messages with his counterpart from Suriname, Jennifer Simons, as the two countries mark 50 years since the establishment of diplomatic relations. China's Shenzhou 21 and Shenzhou 23 crews have completed a handover ceremony aboard the country's space station. The Shenzhou 21 crew has completed all planned missions and will return to the Dongfeng landing site in the coming days aboard the Shenzhou 22 spacecraft. Ground teams and all related systems are making final preparations to welcome the astronauts home. Chinese Vice Premier He Lifeng has called on China and Germany to strengthen traditional cooperation and expand partnerships in emerging sectors. He made the remarks during a meeting in Beijing with German Economy and Energy Minister Katharina Reicher and representatives of German businesses. The Vice Premier said China and Germany remain important economic and trade partners with strong complementarity and a significant potential for cooperation. Reicher said the German business community remains confident in China's economic prospects and innovation capabilities. A road accident in central China's Henan province has killed at least 13 people and injured three others. Authorities say the crash happened when a passenger van collided with a semi-trailer truck on an expressway. Officials said the van, which was licensed to carry 9 passengers, had 16 people on board. China's Ministry of Public Security has dispatched a working team to the scene to oversee the investigation and emergency response efforts. Israel's military says it is striking Hezbollah infrastructure around Tyre after issuing an evacuation order for residents of the southern Lebanese city. Meanwhile, at least 2 people have reportedly been killed and 1 injured in an Israeli airstrike. Lebanon's civil defense says rescue teams have evacuated 29 civilians trapped in buildings damaged by airstrikes in Duer and Nabatai. Meanwhile, Hezbollah says it has targeted Israeli forces and military positions in southern Lebanon using drones, rockets, and artillery. Jonathan Regev reports from Israel.
2: Fire is raging on both sides. There were expectations among Israelis that following the security cabinet, Israel would resume very strong strikes, not only in southern Lebanon, but also in the capital Beirut on Hezbollah strongholds. But the meeting ended early. Why? Because President Trump called Prime Minister Benjamin Netanyahu, and then suddenly all of that tough rhetoric led to a lot of strikes, but none of them in the Lebanese capital.
1: The U.S. military has reportedly carried out overnight strikes in Iran, targeting what Washington describes as a military threat to American forces and commercial shipping in the region. CBS News, citing a U.S. official, says American forces also intercepted drones launched from Iran. Media say Japan is preparing to hold talks for the export of its advanced Mogami-class frigates to New Zealand. The meeting is expected to involve defense ministers from Japan, New Zealand, and Australia. Japan signed a memorandum with Australia over arms exports in April. The Japanese government then revised the country's 3 principles on transfer of defense equipment and technology, allowing the sales of lethal weapons overseas. The World Health Organization chief has warned that Eastern Democratic Republic of the Congo is facing a catastrophic collision of disease and conflict amid the Ebola outbreak. The WHO recorded 10 confirmed and over 200 suspected Ebola deaths in the DRC since the outbreak was declared in mid-May. WHO chief Dr. Tedros Adhanom Ghebreyesus urged all warring parties to halt immediately, noting that no vaccine or treatment exists for the Ebola Bundibugyo virus. The Kremlin says Russian President Vladimir Putin remains open to negotiations with Europe. Kremlin spokesperson Dmitry Peskov says it is a positive sign that European countries are discussing the possible appointment of representatives for future talks with Russia. Peskov also says any potential dialogue will depend on the resumption of the Ukrainian peace process following what he describes as a current pause in negotiations. And that's the news. I'm Kelu.
3: What's there to do in Beijing on a Friday night or just any night?
4: Welcome to The Bridge, enlightening conversations on world cultures, life, and everything in between. Hey everyone, this is Jason Smith, host of The Bridge podcast from sunny California. If you like the show, don't forget to subscribe. We love The Bridge.
3: Hey everyone, I'm Jason Smith, originally from sunny California, now living in beautiful Beijing. Today with me is Alex.
5: Hello everybody, this is Alex. I haven't been back for so long. I miss you all.
3: You know, from stand-up comedy in Chinese and in English to jazz, art installation, expos, cosplay conventions, symphony, and more, on any given night in Beijing, there's far too much to ever know what's even happening. Alex, what goes on after dark in Beijing?
5: A lot, a ton, too much, almost, I would say. But I know that's not the common kind of conception people have about Beijing. Usually people think Beijing is very conservative. It's a, you know, it's the capital. It has so much history and it's quiet and serious, but it's really not. I've lived in Beijing for how long? Almost 20 years, I would say.

0: Wow.
1: If you want a short answer of what goes on after it gets dark in Beijing, I would say everything that you can think of that is fun, you will probably be able to find it in some corner of this ancient city.
0: Yeah. You know, I used to be more like Alex and go to bars and stuff. But, you know, as I became old.
1: Oh, when was that, Jason? When was that?
0: You know, 10 years ago, I was in bars all the time. But, you know, I don't even drink anymore, as most of our guests, our listeners know. But I do go to the symphony and I do go to like Chinese performances and stuff like that. I wouldn't mind going to a jazz club, except for I would feel guilty not ordering alcohol. When I sit down and say, may I have a cranberry juice, I would immediately feel guilty for even taking up space in their bar.
1: I mean, you can order the alcohol-free cocktails, but when you take the alcohol out of the concoction, will you still be willing to pay 120 kwai or something just for a mix of different juices? I don't know.
0: Well, also, it's just sugar at that point. It's like, do I really?
1: Exactly.
0: I mean, I want to listen to jazz? Yes. Do I want to listen to blues? Yes. Do I want to have diabetes? No.
1: No. That is true. But jazz is definitely a bigger scene here that I only came to discover maybe 6 years ago when I first moved back to China. From the States in 2018, we went to a lot of shows at Blue Notes, which is a big venue that books and invites really renowned jazz artists from all over the world. And of course, if you know Blue Note, it's a chain across the globe with a lot of locations in all the metropolitan cities, you'll find a Blue Note. Beijing has one too. And the location of the Beijing Blue Note is absolutely one of my favorite. It is right in front of Tianmen. So it'll be a perfect night if you have, well, you can have dinner at Blue Note as well. But if you want to take a walk in Tianmen and Dashila area, where you can see kind of the old town married into the new life of Beijing. And then after a nice stroll, you just go to Blue Note because the shows happen at different times. Usually there are a couple of shows one night at Blue Note. The earlier show starts maybe at 7, the later show starts maybe at 9. And that's a perfect wrap up to your night. And I love walking out of Blue Note every time after I finish watching a show. For some reason, there's this sense of like tranquility in that area after it gets dark. And especially when you walk out of Blue Note, the steps that lead up to it's underground. So the steps that lead up to the ground is lined with these like string lights or whatever lighting design that they did. And then you come up to this beautiful, like it's not even dark night. It's like this navy, deep navy blue color of the sky. And then you have all of the old buildings around you. And I love that feeling. I just haven't been back because the tickets are a little bit expensive.
0: You know, the way that you're describing this makes me think this is very common, like that there are all kinds of venues like this. But my impression is, as an American who grew up in ignorance about the rest of the world, like most Americans, is that when most Americans think of China, they think of like acrobat shows and Beijing opera. And like maybe like that's it, or there's some plays or something.
1: Yeah.
0: But like really the idea that Beijing is this thriving metropolitan, or Shanghai or Shenzhen or Chongqing or all these cities, they're these thriving metropolitan cities, including smaller cities like Qingdao, Wuhan and Dalian and Yantai, that have all kinds of bars and clubs and rock shows and on and on and on and on. And so I really want to drive the point home by talking about all the kinds of things that anyone in these kinds of cities in China can do, and that it defies the presuppositions of people in the West about what China is like.
1: Well, you've come to the right person to talk to on this topic, Jason. Honestly, I wish.
0: Certainly, yes. For those of you who don't know, Alex is always out having a great time. You know, she's Miss Beijing. This is, we're interviewing Miss Beijing.
1: Look, if I could find a way to monetize how much I go out, I think I would be living a very comfortable life. But I do think that, like exactly like what you said, and this is why I think artists exchange is very important, because whenever artists come to China, they see how people enjoy art, they enjoy entertainment. And that's such a firsthand perception that can be miscommunicated when they leave. And, you know, on the day of our recording, the night before our recording, there's just a big

concert in Beijing, which is One Republic. And then before that, like Jessie J was here, all of these like Lofi's coming here, like all of these big international entertainers are coming to Beijing, to China. And some people, some of our audience will be like, oh, of course we know that these acts, they travel, they tour globally. But just like Jason said, there are a lot of people who are like, oh, I didn't know you guys have bars. I didn't know you guys have clubs. I didn't know. Like, it's really something that we, if you don't know how, let's say, how thick that one layer of glass is to stop people from seeing through what China really is, it's really thick. And you can't imagine it. You think everybody knows, but they don't. Like, I am in comedy, like, you know, we know. And I can't tell you the amount of times when people are like, oh my God, there's comedy in China. I was like, yeah, and I'm in English comedy. If you want to listen to Chinese comedy, you can find shows every single night, multiple options as well. But when it comes to bars and stuff, that has been for Beijing. If you call me Miss Beijing, I'll happily accept the title, first of all. Thank you. I expect my satchels and my bouquet and whatever that comes with the title. Bars have been such a culture in Beijing. Like, there are like super Western bars. You know, people were mostly, places where mostly expats go to. It was probably owned or run by expats. But back in the days, maybe for 1980s or even earlier, maybe, like, there are people, there are bars that were kind of the primitive shape of what Beijing nightlife was in Sanlitun back then in the 80s and the 90s, the bar street. And that was all Chinese-owned, Chinese-run, and with this dash of idea of what's, like, you know, what this imported idea, because Chinese people, we don't really drink outside of mealtimes. Like, you know, like my dad would never go to a bar. My dad drinks alcohol with his meals, like at dinner, or, you know, when family get together, we drink while we have a big feast. So the idea of like going out just to have a drink, maybe a little bit of snacks, peanuts and stuff, it's not as common in Chinese culture. So when bars first came around, it attracted all of these writers, musicians, these young pioneering artists in Beijing, everyone that had a

0: the early age, and there's still these two schools of bar culture that still exist in Beijing. And I know we're not promoting the idea of drinking. You know, drinking too much can definitely harm your body, but it is a very interesting part of the like what modern Beijing is like. And before, it's not for just expats, it's for everybody. And now there's like a million bars in Beijing. I don't know how many there are exactly, but the bar street in Sanlitun, it still exists. It's different nowadays, but then there's still bars in the Hutongs and bars in other areas that have been around. And if you go talk to the bar owners, oh my God, Jason, they have so many like amazing stories, and they're such interesting human beings, I think, because they see everyone from every walk of life. At every stage of their life. It's absolutely one of my fascination going to talk to like bar owners or bartenders. I just love it.
1: You know, I even meet like professors and stuff often. And usually they'll say, hey, why don't we go grab a beer? And that's always strange to me because, you know, they have white hair and I still have color in my hair.
0: Oh.
1: And I've already given up. And they're like, no, yeah, that's what we do. Oh, yeah.
2: You're listening to The Bridge.
1: You know, every major city in the world, they have places to go and see the symphony. And Beijing is no different. We have the National Center for the Performing Arts, which looks like a giant egg almost, or like maybe like half of a sphere.
0: Yeah.
1: And it's lights up in different colors, largely violet and purple and blue. The whole thing, it lights up. And when you go inside, it's not just one performance hall. There are several different massive performance hall arenas inside. And so on any given day, sometimes in the day, sometimes at night, sometimes in the day and the night, there are more than one performance, 2, 3, 4, 5 performances where they'll have a play and like a symphony and something else. And, you know, they have performers from London and from New York and from San Francisco. And then they have their own indigenous performers and troops traveling from Shanghai playing in full orchestras, full symphonies, you know, full plays. Wicked came to Beijing and performed there. Other, you know, all kinds of international plays circuit through Beijing. And so people like me who've given up, you know, the wilder kind of entertainment can sit there quietly for a couple of hours and enjoy some, you know, thoroughly riveting entertainment. My wife hates it, by the way. I just want to say, my wife hates this kind of entertainment. She doesn't want to go, so I have to go.
0: Orchestra, like symphonies.
1: Yeah, symphonies, all of it. Jingju, you know, traditional Chinese opera. She's not a huge fan. She's not a huge fan of symphony. She doesn't like this stuff. She's, oh, it's a waste of money. We could just watch TV at home. So I have to go by myself.
0: Jason, I don't want us to ever get you in trouble at home just because we're recording this show. Yeah. She's going to hear this. But the National Center for the Performing Arts, if you're in Beijing, I mean, if you are into any of art form at all, like Jason said, it's absolutely worth visiting because, first of all, the architecture itself is fascinating enough. It's been open for almost 20 years and it really looks like an alien spaceship that just landed.
1: It's also like right downtown. I mean, right, and not even downtown. It's not like the new downtown. It's right by like Tiananmen Square, Tiananmen, the Palace Museum. It's like right there. So that's really cool too.
0: Can I tell you a funny story that happened recently? It's not really funny. It's my suffering, but usually my suffering is someone else's funny story. So I'm going to do it here. A couple months ago, we got an invite to watch The Barber of Sevilla, which is a very famous opera, right? It's not a whole opera, but they invited some artists to perform in the Zhongshan Music Hall, which is supposed to be close to Tiananmen Square. And for some reason that day, when we got a cab, we got a DD, it's a Chinese Uber, if you didn't know, the drop-off point was automatically put into the, like, in front of the National Center of Performing Arts, the South Gate. This is how big it is. We got dropped off the South Gate of the National Center of Performing Art. And we were thinking, okay, fine. We'll walk to Zhongshan Music Hall, which is also a longstanding, well-established, a music art performance center. We're like, we'll walk. We got off the cab and it was, I think, already 5 minutes before opening time. And we look up on our phone on the map app. I was like, okay, we'll walk there. How long does it take? And the app says 42 minutes. We spend a good

0: 25 minutes at least walking across the National Center of Performing Arts, the NCPA. And this is how humongous this place is. We walked around it and it was 25 minutes past. And then in the middle of it, as we're supposed to rush to the concert we're supposed to attend at nighttime, like after, you know, after it gets dark, after dinner hours, the front square space, there's a lot of open space around the National Center of Performing Arts. There are grandmas and grandpas, they're dancing, and the music was also fun. The dancing looked fun. So while we're supposed to be rushing, we also stopped and joined the grandma and danced for a little bit. And we were about an hour late to the opera. And it was, we were not the only one that was late, and that made me feel a little bit better. But oh my God, I was like, I'm so happy. Of course, when we got in, we got all the stinky eyes from the audience because it was just total disgust on who shows up to an opera an hour late. I was like, well, we did, because we totally underestimate how big National Center of Performing Art is. And then, but that's outside, okay? That walking, and I was in heels. So that's where the pain comes from. But that's the outside of the National Center of Performing Arts. The inside, I don't know if you've read these stories. There is so much design detail that went into how to build the space to be like absolutely superior acoustically and aesthetically. And the designer was this world renowned French architect. And this idea was confirmed in like 1999 or something.
1: Wow.
0: And so, yeah. And then apparently even like the handles on the giant gate of different music halls have a reason why it's this shape of handle or this material of this. It's a very fascinating piece of art, not just for what's going on in there, but like the art itself. And then the sound quality the couple shows that I've seen there, also just amazing. And you don't need to be there. Tell Summer there are shorter shows. Like you don't have to sit through like a 3 hour like symphony piece. There are also like a lot like smaller things that are like an hour and 20 minutes. That's worth going into as well.
2: There's a lot of art in Beijing and of course other cities, but we're going to talk about Beijing. We don't have time to cover, you know, 50 cities in China, but there's a place called Qizhouba or 798, which is the primary place where there's an enormous amount of painted, sculpted art that you can buy, that you can interact with, that you can go to see different shows on different days. But there's also more than that. Pinghua, in north of Panjiayuar in Shijingshan, there is an area there that's also devoted to art. There's a huge art street there. There's also a huge graffiti wall there where there's just a gigantic wall that's constantly changing as graffiti artists come each night and paint over the previous artist's incarnations. And then you also have, you know, different galleries across the entire city. Of course, the National Museum, which is the most prestigious museum in all of China, and it's in Beijing. And in that location, they have famous artists from around the world constantly moving through Italian art from the medieval ages and French art and Jackson Pollock and, you know, everyone is circling through there, as well as Chinese artists and ancient Chinese artists and modern Chinese artists. So like there's a ton of that as well.
0: 798, again, funny story. I used to tell my mom, I was like, I'm going to 798. And then the number, if you say it out loud, 798 in Chinese is 七九八, right? And then the word for bars in Chinese is 酒吧. So when I told my mom I'm going to 七九八, my mom said, what bar is that? Why are you going to a bar? I was like, oh, but this is early on before like 798 was huge. I started going to 798 in 2009 or 8 before it was, back then it was still a lot of warehouses that haven't been renovated. So 798 comes with 751, which is a different part of the park, the art park nowadays. But back in the days, these were all factories. And the factories were named with the numbers of orders that they were open, right? Like there's 798, there's 751. There are other parks like that in the city as well. But a lot of them either moved locations, got demolished, or just stopped existing. 798 came into being because after all of the factories moved out of 798, there some artists thought, oh, this is, you know, giant high ceiling red brick spaces. Nobody's using it. It's really cheap. So they just moved in there and they started creating because it's quiet back then. It's in the 798, is located in the outside of the Northeast Third Ring Road. So it's quote unquote

a little remote from like the very center area of the Beijing city center. So these artists just went and stayed there and started doing paintings mostly in the beginning. And then after a while, the administration of that area, they were like, why not follow this trend? Like, you know, yes, like we need to do something with this area. If there are already artists here, let's start getting more artists coming in here and make it more of not just a studio working space, make it a gallery and stuff. And that's how 7A came into being. So it's a transformed old industrial space into a very modern arts district. And if I can, I go there like all the time with friends, especially if I have like friends visiting from outside of China. This is just some place that you wouldn't think, if you didn't know China before at all, or you didn't have too much exposure to what like China is really like, coming to 7A8 and then other like, you know, other art districts that Jason just mentioned, is something that really opens their eyes. And there is always such a pleasant experience. And it's just not just arts. They have the NCCA, which is a big exhibition place that also does a lot of like film screenings, a lot of like documentary screenings, discussions. It's really well curated screenings, really well curated exhibitions, a lot of interesting discussions, a lot of young artists go there. It's almost perfect combination of like independent, pioneering young art or experimental art with like commercial values. And they're things you can see that are just fun sculptures that are just placed on the square that you can take pictures with. There is a giant

0: Rain and Jin that's just on exhibition there the whole time. And then you see all of these really big, huge chimneys that used to be actual part of the factory that are still there. You see these structures that are not touched. It's just a really like mesmerizing space to be in. And we used to, in 2010, we used to, when I was in college, you know what we used to do? We used to have techno parties in the warehouses. And those warehouses back then, yeah, there was nothing. It's bare walls, open space. All they built is a stage at the very end of the warehouse. Wow. And when you blast the subwoofers, when they start playing the music, and then of course, like a big screen for the, and when you blast the subwoofers, when they start playing the music, and then of course, like a big screen for the VJ, for the visual artist to display his art with the music. And when the sound starts, it shakes the entire warehouse and there's dust falling off the beams and stuff. There's such a different feeling back in the days. And so 7&8 has such a rich, long-ish culture for like these kind of arts. And now there's bars, there are record label stores that I love going to. I love that space. And then like you said, Shogun Park, the place that held the Winter Olympics, that is also just, it's like 7&8 on steroids because it's so much bigger. I love that feeling of, I was talking to my friend who, we went to this bar mm-hmm. called In Chimney, which is a bar in a chimney. That's so it's really, I think it's like Asia's top 50 bars. And we're just talking about how attractive the idea is of repurposing something that is very industrial, that is like old kind of like industrial revolution vibe with what people are going for in modern days. And Beijing actually has quite a few places like that, quite a few districts like that. Oh yeah.
1: You're listening to The Bridge.
2: I wanted to mention Shogun Park also, but before I get there, I want to kind of come around. Mm. You know, the first time I moved to Wuhan, I was riding my bike near my house, and there's an international convention center

0: multiple locations all over Wuhan for 3 days in a row. After I found out about it, I contacted the vendor and they gave me free tickets to go to a different location as well. And I went in there. I actually dressed up as a Chinese, just Qing dynasty.
1: Oh yeah. Remember we talked about this, right?
0: Yeah. Dressed up like that.

a really cosplay city because that kept happening. I came back to Beijing 2023, and then I went to the Olympic Park for something, and I back to Beijing 2023, and then I went to the Olympic Park for something, and I saw there was a huge cosplay convention. Again, thousands of people dressed up to, with really elaborate costumes. Like, they just must spend like months making these costumes and buying the pieces.

what used to be coal or some kind of energy facility, but you can go inside the cooling towers and they've painted, you know, art on the cooling towers. And it's just an amazing thing. Like, I think the way that Western people like myself, you know, who have

life because it's like Jason said, it's the home stadium to it's the home field to the Beijing Guoan soccer team. And I used to live really close to the Workers' Stadium.

0: go, you'll definitely see familiar vendors from like, friends that you haven't seen in a while, and then you're wondering why are they not returning my calls? Friends that you haven't seen in a while, and then you're wondering why are they not returning my calls? And you see them in the festivals, and you're like, oh, perfect place for awkward conversation. These big four or five festivals, they start from early afternoon, and then they will end around 8 or 9 p.m. They run for the whole day, and there's live performances, there's a DJ, there are all the food and drinks you could possibly think of, places to sit and other kind of games they could participate in. Absolutely fun. I'll probably go for the May holiday. It's just a tradition.
1: Another thing I want to point out, because Beijing is the capital, there are Indian food nights and Pakistan food nights and Kazakh food nights and American burger.
0: And Cuban food night.
1: Because they're actually at the embassies themselves. And, you have to book on the embassy website, but like every embassy is having a party at least once a month. And so you have, dozens and dozens and dozens of embassies having parties at least once a month. And there's constantly some embassy.

0: art installations. So they'll put up the best picture of the duck or whatever. They have different birds. They have different competitions. And so you have all of these bird watching societies. There are, I checked once before, thousands of bird watching societies across China. And they just go around taking pictures of birds across China. They have online competitions, offline competitions. And a lot of this is driven by old men.
1: I mean, they're not just in the west side of the city. They're also in close to the Forbidden City, you know, where the corner building is. There are always a million cameras there trying to take the photo. And if you see them, it's the same photo because they. So I do think it's endearing because there are classes that are designed for, you know, retirees and like, hey, you know, after you retire, you definitely want to pick up some sort of hobby or re-devote yourself to something that you love to do when you're younger. And photography just became such a thing and they will teach them. And they all go there with like this recipe of how to take the picture of this one building and then to do that together. And then they love it. And there's nothing wrong with that. I love it. I would much rather my parents are going out of the house to do that instead of just trying to like stay home and think about what I'm doing. so I applaud the retirees and people who teach these classes. I think it's a great activity and it's kind of a view. Like if you see like Jason's not exaggerating, by the way, there will be like 50, 60 people with the camera all together and they're just all taking photos of this one thing. It's such an interesting sight.
0: You know, I want to also talk about Chinese culture that's going on in the city, not just like international culture. You mentioned Chinese food that has its own festivals. But like there's also just like mahjong clubs that you can go and participate in across the city. You have Beijing Opera, and that's not just one place or two places. You can go to the National Center for the Performing Arts if you want to see the really highbrow stuff, but you also have the Chang'an Grand Theater, and you have Meilanfang Theater.
1: Meilanfang Theater.
0: You have a couple of other theaters as well that are smaller, and they're just every single night, there's one or two performances at every single one of these venues. So there's just constant, you know, Beijing Opera and Hebei Opera, and they have Sichuan Opera in Beijing. And of course, other cities have their own.

0: in Beijing.
1: Yeah, I don't think people would expect China to have a televised rapping contest, but that was a huge hit a couple of years ago, and it's called China Has Hip Hop, and it was basically just a rapping battle, and that where artists get judged on their verses and their production skills of making songs. And that gave rise to a lot of hip hop stars, and they basically launched their career from that platform and became really popular. And then off the shows, there are a lot of hip hop clubs in the city that are also super popular. And then they invite really famous hip hop DJs to come over and play. And people go to dance, to listen to music. And I have never been to underground hip hop battles, like rap battles. I know they exist.
0: I had a friend, I can't remember his name right now. He's from London, and he was actually a DJ here in Beijing. He was lived here for a long time. And he told me one day he was going to be in a boxing match.
1: Yeah.
0: So I was like, oh, well, that sounds really fun. I'll go. And so my wife and I, we got some cameras and we went to see him box, to root for him and whatnot. And, you know, this is hundreds of people in this huge venue. And apparently when we got there, there are flyers all over the doors. And there's apparently just dozens of boxing matches happening all over the city in different kung fu styles and martial arts. And so there's just, every time I go out and really try to understand what's going on in Beijing, I'm humbled by the fact that I know nothing about the full extent of what there really is to do in the city, because it's beyond imagination. We're touching on, you know, your 20 years experience and my 13 years experience, but the reality is what goes on in the city, it transcends what we're able to articulate, what we've actually even seen, because there's so much to do. I did want to pivot, because we only have a few minutes left. If you could just talk about comedy. How many clubs do you think there are? And, you know, where can people do comedy? Where do people go to see comedy? What's that like?
1: So comedy, there is Chinese comedy, of course, which is not taking a lot of people by surprise, but there is also English comedy that has been around the city for, let's say, probably almost 20 years as well. For the Chinese comedy clubs, it's basically every shopping mall would have a theater that you could just go to. And yeah, like in Sanlitun alone, I think there are like maybe two or three comedy. And then we're talking about, if we're just talking about comedy in general, that's including stand-up comedy, which is fairly new. And then there's the traditional crosstalk art form that has been

0: basically in a free, because it doesn't cost money to go to these expos, a free theme park. And these are the most cutting edge rides. And they have like, you know, laser show expos, a free theme park. And these are the most cutting edge rides. And they have like, you know, laser shows and immersive digital experiences and actual roller coasters and stuff that are set up on the theme park floor in Beijing. Yeah, you have to drive way out of the city to the near the airport, the old airport, T3, T2, and they have this just gigantic theme park expo every single year. All of the major theme park companies, buyers, and, you know, people who do all, every part of that, down to the little things that take pictures of you and, you know, make little emblems for you, everything. And they're all there from all over the world in Beijing once a year. I actually was invited this last year by a former writer for Sesame Street who was like, hey, Jason, I think you'd be interested in this. So Josh Selig, a former writer for Sesame Street. Yeah, he makes cartoons here in China
1: now. I know Josh.
0: And all over the world. And anyway, he was like, Jason, come to this. I think you'd be interested. I went to it and I was, wow, this just happens in Beijing. It's like they build a theme park and then they deconstruct the theme park once a year. It's the size of Disneyland, this thing that goes on. And then you have other ones like CIFTIS, which is the China International Forum for Trade and Services. It is a place where all the major digital and computer robot companies in the world all converge on Beijing Shougang Park. And they have this huge exhibit for like a three.

0: 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Hear the difference.
1: Now to news. I'm Tian Lu. Chinese President Xi Jinping has exchanged congratulations with Austrian President Alexander von der Bellen on 55 years of diplomatic ties between the two countries. Also on Thursday, President Xi exchanged congratulatory messages with his counterpart from Suriname, Jennifer Simons, as the two countries mark 50 years since the establishment of diplomatic relations. China's Shenzhou 21 and Shenzhou 23 crews have completed a handover ceremony aboard the country's space station. China's Shenzhou 21 and Shenzhou 23 crews have completed a handover ceremony aboard the country's space station. The Shenzhou 21 crew has completed all planned missions and will return to the Dongfeng landing site in the coming days aboard the Shenzhou 22 spacecraft. Ground teams and all related systems are making final preparations to welcome the astronauts home. Chinese Vice Premier He Lifeng has called on China and Germany to strengthen traditional cooperation and expand partnerships in emerging sectors. He made the remarks during a meeting in Beijing with German Economy and Energy Minister Katharina Reiche and representatives of German businesses. The Vice Premier said China and Germany remain important economic and trade partners with strong complementarity and a significant potential for cooperation. Reiche said the German business community remains confident in China's economic prospects and innovation capabilities. A road accident in central China's Henan province has killed at least 13 people and injured

0: the verses of ancient poets,
1: 关关雎鸠，在河之洲,
0: to the masterpieces of our times. A Light on Literature brings to life China's literary heritage and a look at the world in a new light.
2: Hi, I'm Huang Rui. On today's A Light on Literature, we continue by presenting the book, The Spirit of the Chinese People, written by Gu Hongmin, a Malaysian Chinese scholar of the late Qing Dynasty. First published in 1915, Gu wrote in the preface that the object of the book was an attempt to interpret the spirit of the real Chinese people and show the value of the Chinese civilization. Gu's opinions were personal and confined to a certain period in history. Yet, it offers an interesting viewpoint and reference for its readers to consider and to understand the impact of Confucianism on the Chinese and their culture. In our last episode, the author stated that Confucianism made Chinese men thrive without religion. Today, Man Lin narrates The Spirit of the Chinese People, Part 3, in which Gu talks about the greatest contribution of Confucius, and that it was he who gave the Chinese people the idea of a state. Enjoy.
3: The greatest service which Confucius has done for the Chinese nation was that in saving the drawings and plans of their civilization, he made a new synthesis, a new interpretation of the plans of that civilization. And in that new synthesis, he gave the Chinese people the true idea of a state, a true, rational, permanent, absolute basis of a state. But then Plato and Aristotle in ancient times, and Rousseau and Herbert Spencer in modern times, also made a synthesis of civilization and tried to give a true idea of a state. Now, what is the difference between the philosophy, the synthesis of civilization made by the great men of Europe I have mentioned, and synthesis of civilization, the system of philosophy and morality now known as Confucianism? The difference, it seems to me, is this. The philosophy of Plato and Aristotle and of Herbert Spencer has not become a religion, or the equivalent of a religion, the accepted faith of the masses of a people or nation, whereas Confucianism has become a religion, or the equivalent of a religion, to even the mass of the population in China. When I say religion here, I mean religion not in the narrow European sense of the word, but in the broad universal sense. Goethe says, "Only the mass of mankind know what is real life. Only the mass of mankind live a true human life." Now, when we speak of religion in this broad universal sense, we mean generally a system of teachings with rules of conduct which, as Goethe says, is accepted as true and binding by the mass of mankind, or at least by the mass of the population in a people or nation. In this broad and universal sense of the word, Christianity and Buddhism are religions. In this broad and universal sense, Confucianism, as you know, has become a religion as its teachings have been acknowledged to be true, and its rules of conduct to be binding by the whole Chinese race and nation, whereas the philosophy of Plato, of Aristotle, and of Herbert Spencer has not become a religion, even in this broad universal sense. That, I say, is the difference between Confucianism and the philosophy of Plato and Aristotle and of Herbert Spencer. The one has remained a philosophy for the learned, whereas the other has become a religion, or the equivalent of a religion, for the mass of the whole Chinese nation.

as well as for the learned of China. In this broad universal sense of the word, I say Confucianism is a religion, just as Christianity or Buddhism is a religion. But you will remember I said that Confucianism is not a religion in the European sense of the word. What is then the difference between Confucianism and a religion in the European sense of the word? There is, of course, the difference that the one has a supernatural origin and element in it, whereas the other has not. But besides this difference of supernatural and non-supernatural, there's also another difference between Confucianism and a religion in the European sense of the word, such as Christianity and Buddhism, and it is this. A religion in the European sense of the word teaches a man to be a good man. But Confucianism does more than this. Confucianism teaches a man to be a good citizen. The Christian Catechism asks, what is the chief end of man? But the Confucian Catechism asks, what is the chief end of a citizen of man? Not in his individual life, but man in his relation with his fellow men and in his relation to the state. The Christian answers the words of his catechism by saying, the chief end of man is to glorify God. The Confucianist answers the words of his catechism by saying, the chief end of man is to live as a dutiful son and a good citizen. Zhu Yu, a dutiful son and a good citizen. Zhu Yu, a disciple of Confucius, is quoted in the sayings and discourses of Confucius, saying, a wise man devotes his attention to the foundation of life, the chief end of man. When the foundation is laid, wisdom, religion will come. Now, to live as a dutiful son and a good citizen, is not that the foundation?

himself into a saint, a Buddha, an angel, whereas Confucianism limits itself to make man into a good citizen, to live as a dutiful son and a good citizen. In other words, a religion in the European sense of the word says, if you want to have religion, you must be a saint, a Buddha, an angel. Whereas Confucianism says, if you live as a dutiful son and a good citizen, you have religion. In fact, the real difference between Confucianism and religion in the European sense of the word, such as Christianity or Buddhism, is that the one is a personal religion, or what may be called a church religion, whereas the other is a social religion, or what may be called a state religion. The greatest service, I say, which Confucius has done for the Chinese nation is that he gave them a true idea of a state. Now, in giving this true idea of a state, Confucius made that idea a religion. In Europe, politics is a science. But in China, since Confucius' time, politics is a religion. In short, the greatest service which Confucius has done for the Chinese nation, I say, is that he gave them a social or state religion. Confucius taught this state religion.

0: This book might also be called The Latter-day Annals, like the Latter-day Pamphlets of Carlyle. In this book, Confucius gave a resume of the history of a false and decadent state of society and civilization, in which he traced all the suffering and misery of that false and decadent state of society and civilization to its real cause, to the fact that man had not a true idea of a state, no right conception of the true nature of the duty which they owe to the state, to the head of state, their ruler and sovereign. In a way, Confucius in this book taught the divine right of kings. Now, I know all of you, or at least most of you, do not now believe in the divine right of kings. I will not argue the point with you here. I will only ask you to suspend your judgment until you have heard what I have further to say. In the meantime, I would just ask your permission to quote to you here a saying of Carlyle. Carlyle says, "The right of a king to govern us is either a divine right or a diabolic wrong." Now, I want you, on this subject of the divine right of kings, to remember and ponder over this saying of Carlyle. In this book, Confucius taught that as in all the ordinary relations and dealings between men in human society, there is, besides the base motives of interest and of fear, a higher and nobler motive to influence them in their conduct, a higher and nobler motive which rises above all considerations of interest and fear, the motive called duty. So in this important relation of all in human society, the relation between the people of a state or nation and the head of that state or nation, there's also this higher and nobler motive of duty which should influence and inspire them in their conduct. But what is the rational basis of this duty which the people in a state or nation owe to the head of the state or nation? Now, in the feudal age before Confucius' time, with its semi-patriarchal order of society and form of government, when the state was more or less a family, the people did not more or less a family. The people did not feel so much the need of having a clear and firm basis for the duty which they owe to the head of the state, because as they were all members of one clan or family, the tie of kinship or natural affection already, in a way, bound them to the head of the state, who was also the senior member of their clan or family. But in Confucius' time, the feudal age, as I said, had come to an end when the state had outgrown the family, when the citizens of a state were no longer composed of the members of a clan or family. It was, therefore, then necessary to find a new, clear, rational, and firm basis for the duty which the people in a state or nation owe to the head of the state, their ruler and sovereign. Now, what new basis did Confucius find for this duty? Confucius found the new basis for this duty in the word honor.
1: Hello, I'm Huang Rui. Welcome to A Light on Literature, a presentation of timeless works from Chinese literature. Today's narration by Man Lin is The Spirit of the Chinese People, a book written by Malaysian Chinese scholar Gu Hongming. This essay collection is considered to be the first work in modern China to introduce Chinese people to Westerners.
0: When I was in Japan last year, the ex-minister of education, Baron Kikuchi, asked me to translate 4 Chinese characters taken from the book in which, as I said, Confucius taught this state religion of his. The 4 characters were Ming Fen Ta Yi. I translate

taught by Confucius, not a Chao, the general term in Chinese for religion with which they designate other religions, such as Buddhism, Mohammedanism, and Christianity, but the Ming Chao, the religion of honor. Again, the term Jun Zhu Zhi Dao in the teachings of Confucius, translated by Dr. Legg as the way of the superior man, for which the nearest equivalent in the European languages is moral law, means literally the way, the law of the gentleman. In fact, the whole system of philosophy and morality taught by Confucius may be summed up in one word, the law of the gentleman. Now, Confucius codified this law of the gentleman and made it a religion, a state religion. The first article of faith in this state religion is Ming Fen Ta Yi, the principle of honor and duty, which may thus be called a code of honor. In this state religion, Confucius taught that the only true, rational, permanent, and absolute basis, not only of a state, but of all society and civilization, is this law of the gentleman, the sense of honor in men. Now, you, all of you, even those who believe that there's no morality in politics, all of you, I think, know and will admit the importance of this sense of honor in men in human society. But I'm not quite sure that all of you are aware of the absolute necessity of this sense of honor in men for the carrying on of every form of human society. In fact, as the proverb which says, there must be honor even among thieves, show even for the carrying on of a society of thieves. Without the sense of honor in men, all society and civilization would on the instant break down and become impossible. Will you allow me to

elves bound by the sense of honor to fulfill their contracts, all trading would become impossible. But you will say that the merchants bound by the sense of honor to fulfill their contracts, all trading would become impossible. But you will say that the merchant who repudiates his contract can be taken to the law court. True, but if there were no law courts, what then? Besides, the law court, how can the law court make the defaulting merchant fulfill his contract? By force. In fact, without the sense of honor in men, society can only be held together for a time by force. But then I think I can show you that force alone cannot hold society permanently together. The policeman who compels the merchant to fulfill his contract uses force. But the lawyer, magistrate, or president of a republic, how does he make the policeman do his duty? You know, he cannot do it by force. But then by what? Either by the sense of honor in the policeman or by fraud. In modern times all over the world today,

public who tells the policeman this, I say, uses fraud. I say it is fraud because the good of the country, which for the policeman means 15 shillings a week, which barely keeps him and his family from starvation, means for the lawyer, politician, magistrate, and president of a republic, 10 to 20,000 pounds a year, with a fine house, electric light, motor cars, and all the comforts and luxuries which the lifeblood labor of 10,000s of men has to supply him. I say it is fraud, because without the recognition of a sense of honor, the sense of honor which makes the gambler pay the last penny in his pocket to the player who wins from him, without this sense of honor, all transfer and possession of property, which makes the inequality of the rich and poor in society, as well as the transfer of money on the gambling table, has no justification whatever and no binding force. Thus, the lawyer, politician, magistrate or president of a republic, although they talk of the good of society and the good of the country, really depend upon the policeman's unconscious sense of honor, which not only makes him do his duty, but also makes him respect the right of property and be satisfied with 15 shillings a week, while the lawyer, politician, and president of a republic receive an income of 20,000 pounds a year. I, therefore, say it is fraud because while they thus demand the sense of honor from the policeman, they, the lawyer, politician, magistrate, and president of a republic in modern society, believe, openly say, and act on the principle that there is no morality, no sense of honor in politics. In fact, a society without the sense of honor in men and without morality in its politics cannot, I say, be held together, or at any rate, cannot last. For in such a society, the policeman, upon whom the lawyer, politician, magistrate, and president of a republic depend to carry out their fraud, will thus argue with himself. He is told that he must do his duty for the good of society. But he, the poor policeman, is also a part of that society to himself and his family, at least the most important part of that society. Now, if by some other way than by being a policeman, perhaps by being an anti-policeman, he can get better pay to improve the condition of himself and his family, that also means the good of society. In that way, the policeman must sooner or later come to the conclusion that as there's no such thing as a sense of honor and morality in politics, there is then no earthly reason why, if he can get better pay, which means also the good of society, no reason why, instead of being a policeman, he should not become a revolutionist or anarchist. In a society, when the policeman once comes to the conclusion that there's no reason why, if he can

0: grammar.
1: 知吃思诗都还难。
2: It's just complicated. So much.
3: Only because you're not learning it in the right way. Why not try Takeaway Chinese, where you can take some Chinese away and experience progress day by day. Takeaway Chinese. We will promise you a difference.Some say Chinese is one of the most difficult languages in the world, and learning it is almost impossible.
0: So learning Chinese, the most difficult thing.
4: 非常非常非常非常非常难
5: So I'm sort of tone deaf. I can't really hear them.
6: I think the cultural mindset is the biggest complication for
0: the grammar.
1: 知吃思诗都还难
2: It's just complicated. So much.
3: Only because you're not learning it in the right way.Why not try Takeaway Chinese, where you can take some Chinese away and experience progress day by day. Takeaway Chinese, we will promise you a difference.
7: Welcome to Takeaway Chinese. I'm Niu Honglin. Joining me today, Mr. Tony Reed. Hello, Tony.
8: Well, it looks like you're getting ready to go somewhere.
7: Oh, yeah. I'm going on a business trip. 我要出差。
8: 出差
7: Yes, that's a little bit like go out for a mission, for a job, for something you're about to do. Since we might be touching upon the entire process of a business trip, including how to apply for one to your company, how to do the budgeting stuff, how to have a plan on what are you going to do, and also how to get your money back, get the reimbursement after you're back.
8: Leveraging with your boss, huh?
7: Yeah, something very interesting. And if you have the ability to do it in Chinese, I'm pretty sure they're going to be convinced that out there, you're able to take care of yourself and finish the mission the company gives you.
8: I think so.
7: Yeah, so it'd be fun. So hopefully for you and for our dear friends listening to Takeaway Chinese, these would be some useful shows.
8: So if you're interested in Chinese culture and you want to get a grip on the Chinese language, then this show is for you. Stick with us for 30 minutes and you'll soon see the rewards.
7: And for more fun Chinese learning, follow our Facebook page, CRI Learn Chinese, to watch many fun videos and live streams. But now, let's provide you with some free Chinese for takeaway. 出差计划怎么写啊？出差计划中要写清楚出差地点、行程安排、人员和具体任务。那预和具体任务，那预算需要包括哪些内容呢？要有。差旅费、住宿费、餐费和杂费，记得参照公司相关标准哦。
8: Sounds like a really, a realistic chat about money.
7: Quite realistic.
8: Yeah.
7: Sometimes when we're making a plan or when we're thinking about what to do, we're very romantic and excited and thinking about all the fun stuff. But in order for the fun stuff to happen, you have to do a little bit more concrete work here.
8: Yeah, I think so. Especially if you don't want to spend too much money.
7: And spend too much time.
8: Right.
7: So for the first sentence, 出差计划怎么写啊?

0: are going to happen along your business trip.
1: All right. So yeah, 行程 and 安排.
0: Yep.
1: This is, as we just said, travel arrangements.
0: Yeah.
1: And then 人员.
0: 人员.
1: 人员. This is people, so personal or personnel, people that are going with you or people.
0: Yeah. Actually, we know 人 is a person.
1: Yeah.
0: And 员, you might have heard it in 服务员. 服务员, right? Waitress.
1: Right.
0: So 员, I think 员 has this kind of subtle suggestion that this person is working here in a very specific title or having a specific job.
1: Mm-hmm.
0: So we say 服务员 would be a waiter, 管理员 would be this person managing a certain machine, and we also have 图书管理员, book manager, so the library personnel. So as long as we're using the word 员, we're suggesting they're not only an individual, they are holding on a certain task. So here, 人员 would be personnel, because these people going to a business trip with you, they all have their own tasks or their like specific identity in this group. So we're saying 人员.
1: Okay.
0: Official way of saying that.
1: 人员. And then 和, this was probably and, right?
0: Yes.
1: And then 具体.
0: 具体.
1: Is like detail.
0: Detail, the specific. Yeah, we're talking about 具体任务. That is a phrase together. 任务 would be task or mission. 具体任务 would be
1: specific task.
0: Specific task.
1: Or mission.
0: Mm-hmm.
1: Okay.
0: 那预算需要包括哪些内容呢?
1: All right, so this is what does the budget need to include?
0: Yep.
1: Right, so 那, I think this is then,
0: yes.
1: Right? So, 预算.
0: 预算.
1: 预算. So, I feel like we've learned this one before.
0: We have.
1: This is budget, right?
0: Budget, 预算. And here, 预 means in advance. For example, we have 预测, so foresee, 预测. And 算 means calculate. So, this is basically saying you calculate in advance. So, you calculate the amount of money you're going to spend in advance, or you do some, you know, pre-calculation.
1: Some kind of like price quote of some sort.
0: Oh, yeah, a little bit like that.
1: Okay.
0: Price quote. I feel like price quote in Chinese would be more towards 报价.
1: Mm-hmm.
0: 报价, 报 means to call, and 价 is the price. So we call the price in advance.
1: Okay.
0: But 预算 means, well, of course, 预算 is budget. But I think, yeah, these two words are pretty close
1: like
0: together.
1: An estimation of some
0: yeah,
1: sort.
0: Yeah, estimation of the money. 需要.
1: 需要 is need, right?
0: Yes.
1: And then 包括.
0: 包括.
1: 包括. I think that's included,
0: include,
1: right?
0: Include, 包括.
1: And 哪些? Then 哪些, this is which.
0: Which, 哪, yes.
1: Yeah.
0: And one thing to clarify, 哪些 means which ones, whereas 哪个 means which one.
1: Uh-huh.
0: Uh-huh.
1: Oh, which one, so plural here.
0: Plural here, 哪些.
1: Uh-huh.
0: 内容.
1: 内容, this is con, like, what it needs to include, like the content, right?
0: The content, 内容. You can also say 哪些项目, which
1: 项目.
0: Items.
1: Ah, right.
0: Because if you're doing a budget, you're, of course, doing it for yourself, but mostly if it's a business trip, you're doing it for your company.
1: Mm-hmm.
0: So you need to have different items of different aspects of the money you might be spending.
1: Mm-hmm.
0: So, yes, 项目 also works.
1: 哪些东西?
0: 哪些东西 works as well.
1: Okay.
0: What things? It's not as sophisticated, but people will understand you. 那预算需要包括哪些内容呢? What does the budget need to include? What are some contents? 要有差旅费、住宿费、餐费和杂费。记得参照公司相关标准哦。
1: So this is, it should include travel expenses, accommodation, meals, and miscellaneous expenses. And remember to refer to the relevant standards of the company.
0: Yes.
1: 要, 有, so refer to the relevant standards of the company.
0: Yes.
1: 要, 有, so I know that 要 is like, do like... want something, right?
0: Or have to.
1: Or have
0: way.
1: To.
0: Yes.
1: And then you always have.
0: Have.
1: Right?
0: So actually here we're trying to say

0: 算中要有 So in the budget, it should have、mm-hmm. But again, Chinese is a high context kind of language In the previous sentence, we know this person is asking about the budget So the next sentence, you don't really necessarily have to have the subject here But、okay. we know it is about the budget So 要有 it has to have 差旅费
1: 差旅费、mm-hmm. This is a travel expenses.
0: Travel expenses, which includes plane tickets,、right. 飞机票、火车票、train tickets, and perhaps taxi expenses.
1: Taxis,
0: yeah, 打车
1: buses.
0: Yeah, different kinds of expenses. 差旅费、住宿费。
1: 住宿费 I think that's where you stay in a hotel, right? Accommodation?、
0: Mm-hmm. Accommodation fee.、Okay. 住宿费。So here...住 means to stay. 宿 actually carries the meaning of stay overnight.
1: Okay.
0: So in Chinese, if you want to say, do you want to stay overnight? You can ask, 你要留宿吗?
1: 你要宿。
0: 留 means to stay. 宿、is for the night. So 留宿 stay for the night. Stay overnight.
1: 好。
0: So 住宿费 that's the accommodation fee. 餐费。
1: 餐 this is food, right?
0: Food.
1: So meal fee.
0: Yeah, meal fee, exactly.

0: Yeah,
1: okay.
0: 韩早餐, so breakfast included.
1: Sounds like Chinese breakfast.
0: Well, they have, you know, Western style breakfast as well.
1: Right, right, right. 餐费和杂费.
0: 杂费.
1: So, 杂费 is, I think this is like those incident expenses or emergency expenses? Or?
0: It's a little like that, but in Chinese, 杂费, this is the kind of expenses that...It's dependable. It's not for all the business trips. Mm-hmm. It's possible that you are not going to use this, but it's also possible. Yes, insurance. Maybe you are buying other things, buying gifts for your business partner.
1: Mm-hmm.
0: Or maybe, let's say you are buying a case of water because you're shooting a video in a tourist destination and you need water. Something like that. So 杂费would be all the other fees that...doesn't really belong to any of the previous category.

0: I remember.
1: 我记得。
0: Yeah.
1: Okay, got it.
0: Easy peasy.
1: And then 参照。
0: 参照。
1: So this is like a reference, right?
0: Yes, 参照 means to, I feel like it means to regard something as reference as well, so it can be used as a verb.Like in this sentence, so you need to refer to, you need to make sure it's according to or it's within the standards. 参照
1: Okay.
0: 公司
1: 公司 is company.
0: Company.
1: Right, and then 相关
0: 相关
1: So this is something that's related, right?
0: Related or relevant.
1: And then 标准
0: 标准
1: This is standard, right?
0: Standard, 标准 So, 公司相关标准 would be company's standards related to, apparently, business trips.
1: So, remember to refer, and then company-related standards.
0: Yeah, most of these standards are about the caps, about the maximum amount of money you're spending, I think.
1: Yeah, I think so.
0: Yeah. So do you have any other questions towards today's conversation?
1: Just remembering the terms. There's so many new ones for me.
0: There are so many new terms, I agree. And most of the terms are a little bit less frequently used in daily lives rather than in working environment. So these are, in a way, relatively high register words.
1: Mm-hmm.
0: And these are the words you might find useful, especially for paperwork, especially in some kind of, you know, systems. But I think if our dear listeners are working here in China or wish to find a job here, you may find it useful.
1: Okay.
0: Yeah. So let's give the conversation a go then.
1: As long as I get to go first.
0: Go first.
1: 出差计划怎么写啊?
0: 出差计划中要写清楚出差地点、行程安排、人员和具体任务。
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0: 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We would love to hear from you. Send us your thoughts via email to learnchinese@cri.com.cn. Coming up next, let's talk about the plans you're making for your business trips, including the things you need to notice as well as the luggage.

0: sharp with all different kinds of ties that match with his shirts.
1: Got just a color code. That's very important.
0: That's really good. And you should watch some of the live streams on CRI Learn Chinese Facebook page. That way you will be able to see him. He really looks good. And yeah, it takes an effort, you know.

0: is that you don't really have to arrange them anymore because you use them and put it back. Mm-hmm. And once they're back, they are basically arranged. If I'm using my regular makeup suitcase or my previous makeup suitcase, you know, everything's together. You have to dig them out from your bag and put them back in, and just a tiny little bit of mess.
1: Yeah.
0: An unhappy mess. But with these arranged suitcase designated for your makeup, it's just heaven. I love it.
1: Yeah, I can't say I know the feeling, but I would imagine it would be really nice.
0: Yeah, and in order to, you know, look nice, I also have to bring my hair straightener. I use it sometimes as a hair straightener, sometimes as a hair curler.
1: Yeah.
0: But the catch is, it's actually wireless, or it can be used wireless.
1: Really?
0: Because in itself, it's also a power bank.
1: Well, they let you bring that onto the plane?
0: Oh, yeah.
1: That's not a fire hazard? I think that's a fire hazard.
0: That's not a fire hazard.
1: It can straighten your hair, right? So it can get pretty hot then, right?
0: Okay, I think the proper thing to do would be put it in your luggage.
1: Yeah, that's why I don't get it. I don't see how they even let that go.
0: Yeah, but it's quite useful. And
1: I can't bring anything resembling any kind of, if it looks like a knife, I mean, even if it's a pen, it's like, no, you can't take that on the plane.
0: I don't bring knife on the plane or pen, or, well, I do bring pen, but, you know. And also, it's very useful and it's very convenient, because if you don't have enough time to take care of your hair, you can always do it on the road.
1: Unbelievable.
0: It's the thing I do for the job I love. That brings us to the end of today's Takeaway Chinese. I'm Yeo Honglin with Tony here in the studio. For more episodes of the show, you can visit our website at radio.cgtn.com and go to the column Podcast.
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2: 再见.
3: It's me again. If you like our show, you might also be interested in our other programs on other platforms as well. Here is an example.
4: The word we're learning today is 初心. 初 means original. 心 means heart or intention. Together, 初心, original intention or original aspiration. For example, 初心不改. 初心, original aspiration. 不改, unchanged. Together, 初心不改 means original aspiration hasn't changed. Now, let's use this phrase in a sentence.
5: 我会永远不忘初心，坚持自己的教师。

0: Economy and Energy Minister Katerina Rieke and representatives of German businesses. The vice premier said China and Germany remain important economic and trade partners with strong complementarity and significant potential for cooperation. Rieke said the German business community remains confident in China's economic prospects and innovation capabilities. Israel's military says it's striking Hezbollah infrastructure around Tyre after issuing an evacuation order for residents of the southern Lebanese city. Meanwhile, at least two people have reportedly died in an Israeli airstrike that injured one other. Lebanon's civil defense says rescue teams have evacuated 29 civilians trapped in buildings damaged by airstrikes. Meanwhile, Hezbollah says it's targeted Israeli forces and military positions in southern Lebanon using drones, rockets, and artillery. Associated Press reporter Karim Shahab has more from Beirut.
1: Overnight, we witnessed the ongoing Israeli airstrikes in southern Lebanon. There was apparently an emphasis on the coastal city of Tyre and its surroundings. And of course, this comes just a couple of days after Israeli Prime Minister Benjamin Netanyahu said he's going to scale up the attacks in Lebanon and basically expand the scope of the ongoing operations, which for several weeks has been larger. Benjamin Netanyahu said he's going to scale up the attacks in Lebanon and basically expand the scope of the ongoing operations, which for several weeks has been largely confined to areas in southern Lebanon. There was a massive call for evacuations in the city of Tyre, in the city of Nabatee, and for all Lebanese living in southern Lebanon, this kind of widespread call for evacuation is something we had not seen since before the ceasefire that went into effect on April 17. Hezbollah, in turn, has been saying it's been targeting Israeli soldiers in southern Lebanon and in northern Israel, primarily with drones, these fiber optic drones, which Hezbollah has been using lately.
0: Iran's Tasnim News Agency reports that the Revolutionary Guards targeted a U.S. airbase on Thursday morning after what they described as an early morning U.S. attack near Bandar Abbas Airport. Earlier, a U.S. official said American forces had carried out overnight strikes against a military site in Iran, citing potential threats to U.S. forces and commercial maritime traffic in the Strait of Hormuz. The official says the U.S. military also intercepted and shot down Iranian drones that posed a similar threat. Iranian media has reported three explosions in Bandar Abbas,

0: powered directly by offshore wind energy, which means it is really green. Essentially a giant computer hub built beneath the ocean to support the growing demands of course, as you said, AI and also cloud computing, a lot of computing power that we are using right now in our daily lives or in the business world. Chinese media report that the project has entered commercial operation, having been unveiled in June 2025, and production was completed in October with successful trials conducted earlier this year.
1: It's a pretty exciting project. It's actually not China's first underwater data center. We're going to talk about the other one a little bit later. But this is the first one that uses offshore wind energy, like you said, Yushin. So it's a pretty exciting project. So what they did was, instead of placing thousands of servers in huge buildings on land, which is what, you know, we typically

0: enter on land. Like you said, Feifei, a lot of energy needs to be consumed for the cooling systems alone.
1: Mm-hmm.
0: Air conditioning, water, things of that nature. But when you put it underwater, well, then you have naturally cold seawater, which is like nature's air conditioner, kind of, as a cooling system.
2: Or the natural water cooling system.
0: Yeah, exactly. Mm-hmm. And that dramatically cuts the energy use. And because it is directly connected to offshore wind farms in this particular situation, most of the electricity from this data center comes from renewable energy, which is a huge, huge win. And like Yushin said too, if this can be pulled off successfully, this could be a game changer for data centers, because as we know, they're building more and more and more and more and more because they need more and more and more and more and more because of AI. So this could be a really great solution.
1: Yeah, and I also have this report from the International Energy Agency talking about, you know, the electricity used in data centers worldwide is said to more than double by the year 2030. And most of that and AI is the most important driver of this growth. And the United States, for example, accounts for the largest share of this growth, and followed by China. And in the US, data centers now account for nearly half of electricity demand growth between now and 2030. So apparently there is no going back of this trend. So we definitely need to find a new solution. So apart from, you know, use a lot of electricity for cooling, and also the servers themselves running 24/7 also consume a lot of electricity, water is also a very important challenge in building data and maintaining data centers as well.
2: Yeah, because we know that cooling down a huge data center, you need to use, of course, the land and also the water. And we've been discussing this a lot. This is one of the biggest, of course, the land and also the water. And we've been discussing this a lot. This is one of the biggest environmental issue when we are having so many

0: first also commercial underwater center, a cluster of capsule-like modules operating steadily at 35-meter depths for about 3 years. And this innovation addresses also critical challenges facing Hainan's digital expansion, like limited land resources, freshwater scarcity, and also energy-intensive cooling demands in its humid climate. And I imagine that, you know, because we're also seeing that it is saving a lot of land space. Mm-hmm. What we are talking about, the Shanghai one, 2.3 megawatt data center with 200 server racks on land, you'd need around 2,000 square meters of space.
1: Mm-hmm.
0: And this underwater setup only needs about 200 square meters, cutting land use by more than 90%. And what I imagine that, if because the ocean is so deep, you can build the data center in a very vertical way so that you can save not only the, I think, the area that you're supposed to have, but you can also save even more when you are building the data center under the water.
2: Yeah, and for example, when it comes to the case of Hainan, it's a small island. There are only so many space that they can use. And also when it comes to Shanghai, we imagine a lot of tech companies is located in that area. They need a lot of computing power, but do you know how expensive a piece of land is priced in Shanghai? It's just impossible to build a big data center out there. But when it comes to Hainan, I think another very interesting point is that that project sort of shows us there is a solution to a lot of problems that can happen to build anything underwater. For example, when it comes to sealing, when it comes to pressure, when it comes to seawater erosion, they have their different solutions when it comes to waterproofing and sealing, for example.
1: Yeah, there are a number of challenges that come when you want to put something so digitally sensitive 10 meters under the ocean. Corrosion, like you said, pressure, moisture, or humidity. Then you've got the marine life too. But we'll start with the waterproofing and the sealing. I mean, that's not just like, oh, a good idea. No, that's critical. I mean, it's not going to be successful. It's not going to work if you don't do it right. So a representative from the data center in Hainan talked about that too, saying that when sealing the modules, every bolt has to be tightened in a precise sequence and direction. And they actually developed a very strict operating procedure to ensure that it's not just some dude out there, you know, with a screwdriver tightening some bolts. If they didn't do that, the underwater conditions, which can be quite brutal at times, the corrosion, the humidity, the waves, the seabed too, right? You have that shifting all the time with sediment moving around. All of that can damage the infrastructure over time, but they did it in a way that they were aware of these problems before they did it, and that's why it's not really an issue.
2: But another question that I have, I actually visited one of the data centers in Guizhou province before, and one of their daily operation job is about maintenance, you know, checking on the servers, see if there's anything that needs fixed. Then that raised another question when it comes to if malfunctioning equipment happened underwater, how will engineers deal with that?
1: When it's on land,
2: it's easy.
1: A person can just open a door and walk inside a room and get to work. When it's under the sea, it's a bit more complicated.
0: Yeah, this is, I think, one of the challenges that people would think about when we are building an underwater whole cooling system for the data centers. So replacing these malfunctioning equipment underwater remains considerably more complicated than, of course, conventional facilities where technicians can physically inspect servers and infrastructure within minutes. So operators, therefore, depend heavily on remote monitoring technologies and modular sealed systems and redundant infrastructure intended to minimize the direct maintenance requirements throughout operational lifespans. If something breaks, engineers may need specialized vessels and also divers or remotely operated robots to retrieve and repair equipment. Well, it's a little bit different from what I expect.
2: Yeah.
0: What I expect.

0: that could be, you know, the technician who is not only very good at solving problems and the maintenance, but also they need to have some certificates on diving
1: sure.
0: and underwater.

0: they are using these robots.
1: It's kind of like, you know, if something breaks on the outside of your house, you walk outside and you take your tools and you fix it. On a space station, well, it's not that simple.
2: Yeah.
1: You have to be an astronaut. You need to, it's all very technical, very dangerous, very complicated. Same thing here where, yeah, it's not as simple, but when you have the right people and you know exactly how to fix it.
2: But does that mean building data centers underwater is more expensive than building data centers on land?
1: Yeah, it's not cheap, that's for sure. The Shanghai project alone involved about 1.6 billion yuan. That's about $235 million. And companies, too, they still need to prove that these systems are economically sustainable when you scale up. It seems worth it. In this particular underwater data center, they've been operating smoothly. They've achieved over 30% higher overall energy efficiency compared with conventional facilities at the same scale. So it seems like they can operate this in a way that is economically viable, but still, you know, it's relatively small. So what does this look like when you scale it up?
0: It feels like it is kind of the trend globally. Of course, we human has been facing the, you know, the era of developing industrialization and everything. That's when we need a lot of resources, natural resources in the world. And now I think it is the time that people are starting to maybe, okay, we have to find another solution. One thing is to meet the demand of the functioning of the whole world. Another thing is that maybe if we need to spend a little bit more money, but it is a more environmental friendly solution, I think that is the direction now a lot of not only companies, but countries are thinking.
2: And when it comes to these data centers, I think one point we need to emphasize here, both of them, the one in Hainan and this one in Shanghai, are operating commercially.
1: Mm-hmm.
2: So they're not, for example, with big supports coming from, for example, public funds. They're now actually signing contracts, for example, with tech companies for clouding services, storing a lot of data, or processing a lot of these data. So it can be one of the solutions. I try to picture, you know, when it comes to, we have thousands of maybe millions of data centers on this globe right now, what place would underwater data centers sit in this map? And I start to think maybe it can be, we don't need to scale it up to the scale of an on-land project, simply because technology-wise is very challenging. But when it comes to coastal regions, it's also where a lot of the tech companies are located.
1: Yeah, and the coastal regions are where you're going to be able to put the data centers underwater. Obviously, if you're landlocked, if you're far inland, you're not going to be able to do that. But in terms of the cost, the numbers are kind of shocking in terms of how much it costs, right? 1.6 billion yuan, $235 million. But if you look at, you know, that's a one-time fixed cost. It's the startup cost. But the amazing achievements of what they're doing with that Shanghai data center kind of proves that it's worth it. Because if you look at the Hainan project, that was kind of like the proof of concept project, proving that an underwater data center could work commercially. But the Shanghai one is a totally different story, because the Hainan version uses the standard grid power, but Shanghai, it's directly connected to that offshore wind farm. So 95% of its electricity comes from renewables. It comes from wind.
0: Yeah.
1: And this is a true zero carbon model. So if you can absorb that initial very expensive cost, then it seems that it's so worth it in the long run, of course.
2: Yeah, because when it comes to, you know, powering this data center, I think I saw a report saying that pretty much 90% of the cost to maintain a data center goes to their electricity bills.
0: Mm. Oh.
2: And if we can have cheaper, I think, when it comes to underwater data centers,

is, first of all, they use much less energy, as we discussed. And then we have this directly renewable energy coming into this data center, which continue to further reduce that bill. And there are also developers thinking even bigger than that. They're thinking about utilizing wave energy, tidal powers, and maybe offshore solar energy in the future. So is that these data centers are 100%

0: But I do want to tap on these on a global scale, is that not every country has a coast. Not every country has the money to build an underwater data center. Not every country has that technology to do that. So globally, are there other solutions to solve this controversy, the power-hungry, the water-hungry data centers mm-hmm. to power our AI technology?
1: Actually, yes. It's been the issue I think many countries have been thinking about. Of course, underwater solution is not the only one, and we are seeing that some areas, some regions, they are also thinking about putting the data center in the space. Actually, at present, Beijing and Shanghai serve as the main hubs for this kind of initiative. And China has been, I think, having the map, having the blueprint for a space data center for a long time. And they, China's space-based data center refers to a new type of computing infrastructure deployed in Earth orbit that uses space-based solar power for energy and the ultra-cold environment of space for heat dissipation. So its primary goal is to, of course, overcome the energy and cooling constraints faced by, of course, the land use and all of these data centers, and provide computing power for high-performance applications such as artificial intelligence. And also, they have specific plans for different, I think, directions and for different use. What I saw is that maybe in the near 2 to 3 years, around 2025 to 2027, they're having the plan to solve the space-to-space computing, which means that when you generate it or having the computing power that you have in the space, now you can solve the problems that you can be used in the space. For example, the data you need to use in the space station.
2: Mm.
1: And then maybe in the future, you can have more solutions. You can have the ground data when you need to use on Earth. And then you can have the computing power that's been deployed in the space. And then maybe in the future, space-based primary computing, and then maybe you can use everywhere when you're having the power that can be deployed in the space.
2: Yeah. Companies are looking at different options. Samsung, OpenAI, they're looking at floating data centers. Kind of the same concept of what we're hearing from Hainan and Shanghai, meaning, you know, seawater to cool and things like that. Amazon's looking at the moon, maybe, or somewhere in space for data centers. Companies are looking at taking advantage of nature if they can.
0: Mm.
2: There's a company in the Nordic part of our planet called At North. What they're doing is they have, and this is happening now, they have 8 data centers in Iceland and Denmark and Sweden and Finland, and they're taking advantage of the cold climate, which is there. And they're using that cold, naturally cold climate for cooling. Facebook, I think it's near the Arctic Circle in Sweden. They have a data center there that uses the same thing, cold weather to cool the servers. So there are different examples of big companies using Mother Nature to try to cut down on costs.
0: Well, these concepts, I think on some level, are quite niche solutions, whether building underwater or floating, having them floating on the ocean, or we are talking about the space. But when we're talking about mainstream data center projects, currently most of them are located on land in the middle of a desert, for example. In China, for instance, Ulanchap in Inner Mongolia is the hub for data centers, simply because it's, the weather is pretty cool and the land space is vast. They have few populations. My hometown Inner Mongolia has pretty much the population of Beijing, but the size of their land is vast. So you can't, there isn't much of a problem when it comes to utilize
2: meaning
0: your land areas.
2: Problem meaning the local communities don't get bothered by a giant data center being built there.
0: Yeah, on some level, some of them hailed this kind of opportunity as a new job opportunity locally. Because when it comes to regions like Ulanchab in Inner Mongolia,

0: traditional jobs are mostly related to agriculture, to herding sheep, raising horses, growing something on land. But now they can have a new future in the digital economy. I think earlier this year, DeepSeek, they started to recruit what they call senior data center delivery manager and senior data center operations engineers in Ulanqab in Inner Mongolia, which the salaries ranging from 15,000 to 13,000 yuan per month with a 14-month annual package.
1: Mm.
0: So it's a good pay and it's located very locally in that city, in that prefecture. In that prefecture in Mongolia, and that is hailed as a job creator for many people. But that's not the case everywhere, right, Steve?
1: Question that you may not know the answer to.
0: Hmm.
1: How many of those jobs, you just gave that one job to

0: think they have, for example, 67 data centers right now in that region, and they are able to create more than 10,000 jobs.
1: That's a significant number. That's a number people would argue that it's worth doing the project for. But in the United States, there's kind of a different battle going on, and it is ongoing as we speak, where big tech companies are coming into particular states and they want to build a data center there. It's happening in the state of Maine right now. Maine is the most northeastern state in America. And in fact, there was a proposed statewide moratorium on not building data centers in the state. But the governor of the state vetoed that moratorium, saying, no, we are going to allow the construction of data centers in our state because of job creation. Now, the argument there, the governor is saying it's going to bring more jobs to our state, but the argument against is saying, well, wait a minute, because that will only create 125 to 150 permanent jobs. You're going to have the construction workers come in and they'll be there for a certain period of time. They'll build it, but then they leave. So is it actually worth it when you're only creating 125 to 150 jobs? And a lot of people say, no, it's absolutely not, because there's a huge trade-off for rural communities when these tech companies come in with their promises. And the trade-offs are quite significant when it comes to how people live their lives. Those huge data centers, when you build it in a state like Maine, and if you're not familiar with Maine, Maine is not like New York or something. It's very kind of rural. It's a beautiful place to be, but it has a very rural feel to it. But when those huge data centers come in there, there's a real strain on the local power bill, meaning those data centers use so much energy that electricity prices will go up. Now, who pays for that? The people who live in that community. There's a depletion of water resources for a lot of these data centers, for the local communities, because of the amount that the data centers use. There's the displacement of agriculture, right? Because you're using so much land. And again, the number of jobs that are created, many people say it's just not worth it. And also, these data centers can be noisy, too. So it can really be disruptive, too, and costly for the people who live in those communities.
2: Yeah, I think we don't want to, like, paint a picture for audience that, okay, we are building up a data center in these kind of suburban areas so that we can, wow, develop the economy there so differently, or we can bring economy so much better for that area. It's, of course, we are creating jobs for that area. But the thing is that this is a solution. I think it is how human are trying to integrating maybe the human activity and also the nature. The Ulanqab example is one, I think. I actually visited that area, and I visited, I think it is a power generating factory, and it has a huge and massive land of these photovoltaic panels, the solar power panels. And then the thing is that they are using the land not only because there is vast land, that's also because that land is a kind of saline.

0: The sheep can not only use the shadow of the solar panels, they can also use the grass underneath the solar panels. So I think people are finding solutions to, I think, have a better balance or coexistence with the nature. That is why I saw that, that of course, the environment is one thing when we're building up these underwater cooling systems for the data center. And the tests indicate that after the Hainan's example is showing that tests indicate that after heat exchange with seawater, the temperature within a 2 meter radius rises less than 1 degree Celsius. Mm. Well, that's totally different from what I thought it could be. Well, maybe boiling the water, but actually not.
1: I agree with what you said. But your argument, and it's not an argument for, because it works in Inner Mongolia. It's a desert area. You have an almost unlimited amount of space there. But what I'm saying is there are communities in the United States where the local residents are saying, no, this does not work. Residents are saying, no, this does not work for us. And they did other studies in other states as well. In Texas, for example, they've done studies there that show that the number of positions created from a giant data center is only a few dozen permanent positions, and there's a real cost to the local community. So it can work in spots, but also it might not work so well for residents in particular communities in other parts of the world.
2: And when it comes to building facilities like data center locally, I think it's more than a decision of this data center itself. You need to, you know, think the bigger picture holistically when it comes to what kind of power locally they're generating, for example, when

0: of data centers. So when it comes to this kind of a location for data centers, maybe the bigger picture matters more. But for data centers, maybe the bigger picture matters more. But no more or less, there is no going back when it comes to AI technology.
1: We're not going to cancel it.
0: Yeah, we're not going to say, you know, stop all the AI technology development, cancel all the data centers. It's just the solutions is very important. It's Roundtable with myself, Fei-Fei, together with Yushun and Steve. Stick around, everybody. We'll be back after this break.
2: One, two, three, four, five, six, seven. Mom, were there seven?
3: Yes, darling. There were seven bombs.
2: Mom, can I sleep now?
3: Yes. Tonight, there were only seven.
4: More than 3 million people are now temporarily displaced.
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0: Send those our way with your thoughts on any of the issues that we discuss on the show to roundtablepodcast@qq.com. And now, let's dive into the world of knowing when to quit. We're growing up hearing the same message over and over again. Don't quit. Push through. Keep grinding. And we love stories about perseverance, the entrepreneur who almost gave up before becoming successful, the athletes who kept training after failures and failures, and the artist rejected 100 times before finally making it. But what if perseverance is sometimes the wrong move? What if there are moments where continuing to force something actually becomes the thing holding you back? Because quitting feels like failure emotionally, but staying with the wrong thing for too long can drain years of your life. And when it comes to the business world, they reveal this in a very interesting way. Some of the biggest companies in the world didn't succeed because they never gave up. They succeeded because they knew when to stop. Because they knew when to stop forcing the wrong idea. So today we want to talk about that line between resilience and denial, and how do you actually know when it's time to let something go?
1: I think if we got it right all the time, our lives might be different than what they are now. Because knowing when to quit is maybe it's even a skill. Now that I say it
0: out loud. It's a hard choice for sure, Steve.
1: Right? We can find plenty of business examples. And I want to start with one from one of the better known companies from around the world, Facebook. Examples from businesses where they decided, okay, this is enough. We're going to change course now. Do you remember when Facebook rebranded itself as Meta? That was back in 2021. Mm. And I remember at the time, and this was a common response to when that happened. Everybody was like, huh? What? Why? Yeah. What's going on?

0: epic era, and people basically do everything online. And of course, people would imagine maybe if in the world that people have to do everything online and the metaverse, it is a, I think, middle ground between the reality and the virtual world.
1: I think it was a little bit too abstract for people to grasp. Yeah.
2: Buying VR sets.
1: Yeah, I just think it was something that, you know, we use that expression, creating a solution to a problem that doesn't exist. And I think that's what Zuckerberg did there. But it was kind of an interesting little peek behind the curtain of his creative mind, because you could see where he was coming from. But the fact of the matter was, is that people didn't naturally integrate it into their daily life. So they didn't fully abandon the metaverse. But over time, the company stopped being the central identity of the company. And it was a few years later, between 2023 and 2025, that Meta began kind of quietly scaling back the intensity of the push for the metaverse. And they shifted their focus back to AI development and Instagram and Facebook and WhatsApp, things that they own, and also advertising, which is still their core business. So why I bring this up as an example is because the company invested a tremendous amount of money into one idea. And when a company does that, it can be very difficult to step back and say, maybe this isn't the right time for this. Mm. Maybe the concept is too early for people. Maybe if we wait 20 years or something, this can be successful. But right now, I think it's wise to pull the plug. And like I said, they didn't fully pull the plug on it, but they did say, this isn't the right direction for us, not in terms of this heavy an investment of our money and our time and our efforts.
0: They are, I think, still doing these kind of things, just in a way that it goes with the current society right now. For example, the VR glass. For example, the VR glasses that they're working on. They are really good.
1: They haven't abandoned the concept completely or entirely. It's just they also didn't say, we have to make this work. Yeah. They didn't go with that idea. They weren't being stubborn. Mm. So they shifted course a little bit.
2: But when it comes to the business world, there are also cases and examples that a whole project or a whole product just got sort of somewhat canceled or dropped because they find either the entrepreneur or the business world decided it's not working anymore. For example, this company called Tiny Spec.
1: Yeah. Have you ever heard of this? Maybe not, right? So their main project was this online video game. It was called Glitch. And it took them years to build it. They spent a lot of money they put into that project. Also, a ton of emotional investment went into it as well. But when they launched it, it just didn't take off. They didn't have enough users to survive. So this is an interesting story, because what that company did was, when they were building the game, they had created an internal chat tool for their team members to communicate with each other while they were working. And they had no intention of that being a product whatsoever. It's just something that they were using from employee to employee to talk to each other. But they noticed something interesting. The chat tool worked super well.

0: also have the plan to maybe restart another brand or something, it is not really a very solid thing that I got. But the thing is that he, I think, changed the direction very quickly, and also along the current situation when the society is really focusing on the efficiency of all of these live stream e-commerce platforms. And also he used the thing that he got, that is the personality and all the way he can sell products.
1: So this is what I wanted to ask about, because we've given the examples of major companies, mm-hmm. right? But these concepts apply to us as individuals about, because we've given the examples of major companies, mm-hmm. right? But these concepts apply to us as individuals as well.

0: and you say, oh, but I've been with him for 3 years, you're focusing only on the time. You're not focusing on the quality of the relationship. You're not focusing on the direction of the relationship. Mm. So don't just look at those things. You have to look at the bigger picture and say, has this been improving over time? Is this still aligned with reality? Is this improving the quality of my life, or is it not? Ask those questions. And I gave the relationship example, but you could talk that talk about your career. You could talk about your business, your friendship, whatever the case is. If you ask those questions and get the answer, then it might be easier to make the decision.
1: Yeah, and it's a very interesting discussion, but I think I'll leave that verdict to our listeners, because in Chinese we have 如人饮水冷暖自知, like drinking water, only the person drinking it knows whether it's too hot or too cold. Only you know how something truly feels.
0: You just have to know if your opinion is worth trusting or not.
1: Yeah, but that brings us to the end of today's roundtable. Thanks Steve and Yushun for joining the show, and thank you for tuning in. I'm your host today, Fei Fei, and I'll see you next time.
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3: 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In 794, a new paper mill was founded in the Abbasid.
2: Across mountains, deserts, and oceans, these creations shaped the world then and continue to influence all of us today. 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
2: Made in Ancient China brings you stories of human ambition, inspiration, and connection. 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
1: Now the news. I'm Shane Bigham. Chinese President Xi Jinping has replied to students who participated in a shared voyage, China-U.S. Youth Friendship Program. President Xi said since November 2023, more than 50,000 young Americans have visited China, achieving Beijing's target 2.5 years ahead of schedule. The president stressed that young people are the most vibrant and visionary group, representing the future and hope of China-U.S. relations. He expressed his hope for more Chinese and Americans representing the future and hope of China-U.S. relations. He expressed his hope for more Chinese and Americans to uphold the two countries' friendship, learn from each other, progress together, and contribute to the stable, healthy, and sustainable development of China-U.S. relations. China's Shenzhou 21 crew has transferred operation of the country's space station to the Shenzhou 23 crew during a handover ceremony. The Shenzhou 21 crew has now completed all planned tasks. The three astronauts will take the Shenzhou 22 spacecraft and return to the Dongfeng landing site in Inner Mongolia in the coming few days. Ground teams and systems are making final preparations to welcome the astronauts home. The three astronauts of the Shenzhou 23 mission entered the Tiangong space station on Monday. China's securities regulator says foreign capital has been flowing steadily into the country's stock market this year via various channels. The China Securities Regulatory Commission said foreign investors now hold over 4 trillion yuan, or roughly 586 billion U.S. dollars in tradable A shares. Vice Chairman Liu Haoling said foreign investors are showing increased

0: At that point, it's like, do I really? Exactly. I mean, I want to listen to jazz? Yes. Do I want to listen to blues? Yes. Do I want to have diabetes? No.
1: No. That is true. But jazz is definitely a bigger scene here that I only came to discover maybe 6 years ago when I first moved back to China from the States in 2018. We went to a lot

writers, musicians, these young pioneering artists in Beijing, everyone that had a little bit of this rebellious bone in them just went to these bars. And that gave birth to a lot of early 80s and 90s Chinese modern culture. A lot of these novels and fictions touched on the life that surrounds going to bars and having this new kind of a camp of people to exchange ideas, to create sparks between each other, and what this new way of spending time after, like at night, what it is really like. And that's the early age. And there's still these two schools of bar culture that still exist in Beijing. And I know we're not promoting the idea of drinking. You know, drinking too much can definitely harm your body, but it is a very interesting part of the, like, what modern Beijing is like. And before, it's not for just expats, it's for everybody. And now there's like a million bars in Beijing. I don't know how many there are exactly, but the bar street in Sanlitun, it still exists. It's different nowadays, but then there's still bars

0: several different massive performance hall arenas inside. And so on any given day, sometimes in the day, sometimes at night, sometimes in the day and the night, there are more than one performance, 2, 3, 4, 5 performances where they'll have a play and like a symphony and something else. And, you know, they have performers from London and from New York and from San Francisco. And then they have their own indigenous performers and troops traveling from Shanghai playing in full orchestras, full symphonies, you know, full plays. Wicked came to Beijing and performed there. Other, you know, all kinds of international plays circuit through Beijing. And so people like me who've given up, you know, the wilder kind of entertainment can sit there quietly for a couple of hours and enjoy some, you know, thoroughly riveting entertainment. My wife hates it, by the way. I just want to say, my wife hates this kind of entertainment. She doesn't want to go, so I have to go.
1: Orchestra, like symphonies.
0: Symphonies, all of it. Jingju, you know, traditional Chinese opera. She's not a huge fan. She's not a huge fan of symphony. She doesn't like this stuff. It's a waste of money. We could just watch TV at home. So I have to go by myself.
1: Jason, I don't want us to ever get you in trouble at home just because we're recording this show. Yeah. She's gonna hear this. But the National Center for the Performing Arts, if you're in Beijing, I mean, if you are into any of art form at all, like Jason said, it's absolutely worth visiting because, first of all, the architecture itself is fascinating enough. It's been open for almost 20 years and it really looks like an alien spaceship that just landed.
0: It's also like right downtown. I mean, right, not even downtown. It's not like

0: You a funny story
1: yeah.
0: that happened recently. It's not really funny. It's my suffering, but usually my suffering is someone else's funny story. A couple months ago, we got an invite to watch The Barber of Sevilla, which is a very famous opera, right? It's not a whole opera, but they invited some artists to perform in the Zhongshan Music Hall, which is supposed to be close to Tiananmen Square. And for some reason that day when we got a cab,

0: humongous this place is. We walked around it and it was 25 minutes past. And then in the middle of it, as we're supposed to rush to the concert we're supposed to attend at nighttime, like after, you know, after it gets dark, after dinner hours, the front square space, there's a lot of open space around the National Center of Performing Arts. There are grandmas and grandpas, they're dancing, and the music was also fun. The dancing looked fun. So while we're supposed to be rushing, we also stopped and joined the grandma and danced for a little bit. And we were about an hour late to the opera. And it was, we were not the only one that was late, and that made me feel a little bit better. But oh my God, I was like, I'm so happy. Of course, when we got in, we got all the stinky eyes from the audience because it was just total disgust on who shows up to an opera an hour late. I was like, well, we did because we totally underestimate how big National Center of Performing Art is. And then, but that's outside, okay? That walking, and I was in heels. So that's where the pain comes from. But that's the outside of the National Center of Performing Arts. The inside, I don't know if you've read these stories. There is so much design detail that went into how to build the space to be like absolutely superior acoustically and aesthetically. And the designer was this world-renowned French architect. And this idea was confirmed in like 1999 or something.
1: Wow.
0: And so, yeah. And then apparently even like the handles on the giant gate of different music halls have a reason why it's this shape of handle or this material of this. It's a very fascinating piece of art, not just for what's going on in there, but like the art itself. And then the sound quality the couple shows that I've seen there, also just amazing. And you don't need to be there. Tell Summer there are shorter shows. Like you don't have to sit through like a 3 hour like symphony piece. There are also like a lot like smaller things that like an hour and 20 minutes. That's worth going into as well.
2: There's a lot of art in Beijing and of course other cities, but we're going to talk about Beijing. We don't have time to cover, you know, 50 cities in China, but there's a place called Qizhouba or 798, which is the primary place where there's an enormous amount of painted, sculpted art that you can buy, that you can interact with, that you can go to see different shows on different days. But there's also more than that. Pinghua, in north of Panjiayuar in Shijingshan, there is an area there that's also devoted to art. There's a huge art street there. There's also a huge graffiti wall there where there's just a gigantic wall that's constantly changing as graffiti artists come each night and paint over the previous artist's incarnations. And then you also have, you know, different galleries across the entire city. Of course, the National Museum, which is the most prestigious museum in all of China, and it's in Beijing. And in that location, they have famous artists from around the world constantly moving through Italian art from the medieval ages and French art and Jackson Pollock and, you know, everyone is circling through there, as well as Chinese artists and ancient Chinese artists and modern Chinese artists. So like there's a ton of that as well.
0: 798, again, funny story. I used to tell my mom, I was like, I'm going to 798. And then the number, if you say it out loud, 798 in Chinese is 七九八, right? And then the word for bars in Chinese is 酒吧. So when I told my mom I'm going to 七九八, my mom said, what bar is that? Why are you going to a bar? I was like, oh, but this is early on before like 798 was huge. I started going to 798 in 2009 or 8 before it was, back then it was still a lot of warehouses that haven't been renovated. So 798 comes with 751, which is a different part of the park, the art park nowadays. But back in the days, these were all factories. And the factories were named with the numbers of orders that they were open, right? Like there's 798, there's 751. There are other parks like that in the city as well. But a lot of them either moved locations, got demolished, or just stopped existing. 798 came into being because after all of the factories moved out of 798, there some artists thought, oh, this is, you know, giant high ceiling red brick spaces. Nobody's using it. It's really cheap. So they just moved in there and they started creating because it's quiet back then. It's in the 798, it's located in the outside of the Northeast Third Ring Road. So it's quote unquote a little remote from like the very center area of the Beijing city center. So these artists just went and stayed there and started doing

paintings mostly in the beginning. And then after a while, the administration of that area, they were like, why not follow this trend? Like, you know, yes, like we need to do something with this area. If there are already artists here, let's start getting more artists coming in here and make it more of not just a studio working space, make it a gallery and stuff. And that's how 7A came into being. So it's a transformed old industrial space into a very modern arts district.

time with friends, especially if I have like friends visiting from outside of China. This is just some place that you wouldn't think, if you didn't know China before at all, or you didn't have too much exposure to what like China is really like, coming to 7 at 8 and then other like, you know, other art districts that Jason just mentioned, is something that really opens their eyes. And it's always such a pleasant experience. And it's just not just arts. They have the NCCA, which is a big exhibition place that also does a lot of like film screenings, a lot of like documentary screenings, discussions. You see the, you get to usually like, it's really well curated screenings, really well curated exhibitions, a lot of interesting discussions, a lot of young artists go there. It's almost perfect combination of like independent, pioneering young art or experimental art with like commercial values. And they're things you can see that are just fun sculptures that are just placed on the square that you can take pictures with. There is a giant train engine that's just on exhibition there the whole time. And then you see all of these really big, huge chimneys that used to be actual part of the factory that are still there. You

that is also just, it's like 7 or 8 on steroids because it's so much bigger. I love that feeling of, I was talking to, this is so much bigger. I love that feeling of, I was talking to my friend who, we went to this bar called In

0: International Convention Center there. And I was riding by there and suddenly I just saw like, I don't know, thousands of people dressed up as, it was like Halloween, but dressed up as like all of these cartoon characters and like famous like anime characters from Chinese and Japanese and American media. And I was like, what is this? And so it was this huge cosplay convention. And there was like apparently multiple locations all over Wuhan for 3 days in a row. After I found out about it, I contacted the vendor and they gave me free tickets to go to a different location as well. And I went in there. I actually dressed up as a Chinese, just Qing dynasty.
1: Oh yeah, remember? We talked about this, right?
0: Yeah, dressed up like that, fully dressed up with the hat and everything. And I went in and just because I wanted to feel like I was dressed up as something, but I was the only one dressed up in traditional Chinese clothes. Everyone else is dressed up as
1: people probably loved you.
0: Yeah, they did. But everyone else is dressed as a cartoon character, basically. And they started taking selfies with me. I must have had 100 people take selfies with me because I'm this white guy and like this giant traditional, very well-made, custom-made Chinese costume. But anyways, that was my first encounter with cosplay. And I thought, wow, Wuhan is a really cosplay city because that kept happening. I came back to Beijing 2023. Mm. And then I went to the Olympic Park for something. And I saw there was a huge cosplay convention. Again, thousands of people dressed up with really elaborate costumes. Like they just must spend like months making these costumes and buying the pieces. And then there wasn't one in Shougang Park that I ran into. And so like, it's just everywhere in China now, cosplay, the huge cosplay conventions with thousands or even tens of thousands of people show up to these events at cities across China. And it's just a whole thing here. You know, this is something I've never really even seen in the United States. I'm sure it happens in Las Vegas and stuff like that, right? But here in China, it's happening in all

0: during the day, a lot of them become sort of a show venue, performance space when it's close to visitors and open to audience at night. And it's just performance space when it's close to visitors and open to audience at night. And it's just an imaging, basically whatever you, whether you like to be quiet alone, wandering through an art gallery on your own, or you want to go out with friends to see something that's grand and you know, luxurious, or you just want to go see like a small thing where you can have a drink and just chill and not worry too much about, you know, the ticketing process and stuff. You basically, the entire spectrum is covered, everything you can find.
1: You know, another thing that people may not realize is that, you know, and we've kind of touched on it a little bit already, is that huge performers come through. And so before the Linkin Park's lead singer passed away, Linkin Park used to come to China all the time. And there are a lot of, when I walk around Beijing, often, at least once a week or so, I see someone wearing a shirt that says Linkin Park. So there are international performers and there are huge venues here.
0: Yeah.
1: I don't know what they, because they keep changing the name of the venue. There's a venue in on the west side out here.
0: I know what you're talking about.
1: Yeah.

0: and a spicy pepper festival. And there's, I don't even know what other festivals, but there's constantly these festivals. There is one happening, Juicy Burger Festival.
1: Okay.
0: In Chaoyang Park.
1: Allow me, there are, and the list doesn't end, but some of the long existing ones that are popular that'll be definitely fun to check out. The Burger Fest, of course, the Pizza Fest, Spicy Fest. Last year, they did a barbecue fest, a sausage fest. There is also the whiskey fest, the beer fest, the bread fest, the coffee fest.
0: Wow.
1: Yes, there is. Oh, and then one year they did a pancake, like a jianbing festival. So you had a Chinese jianbing, you had a French crepe, you have all of these different short, like thin pancakes that come from different parts of the world. And there are, they also do these Silk Road Gourmet Fest, food that comes from different countries that are on the Silk Road, quote unquote. Not, you know, there's not a strict cutoff. So that's more of a blended festival. You know, there's not a strict cutoff. So that's more of a blended festival where you can go and taste different cuisines from different countries. And that's just a very short part of the list. And some of these festivals is not just one occurrence. For example, I think there are multiple coffee festivals or multiple bread festivals that happen throughout the year, some bigger, some smaller. The ones that we mentioned at the top of the list, like the Burger Fest, Pizza Fest, Taco Fest, Spicy Fest, these are kind of long-running festivals where if you go, you'll definitely see familiar vendors, familiar, like, you know, friends that you haven't seen in a while, and you're wondering, why are they not returning my calls? And you see them at the festivals, and you're like, oh, perfect place for awkward conversation. These big four or five festivals, they start from early afternoon, and then they will end around 8 or 9 p.m. They run for the whole day, and there's live performances, there's a DJ, there are all the food and drinks you could possibly think of, places to sit and

0: old. So it's really delightful to see that as well.
1: Yeah, I'm sure it is. I saw one acrobatic show of my life and I'm never going back to see it again. It's the whole time I was not breathing. I was pretty young. I was a teenager back then, but I was like, I think now I understand what high blood pressure feels like, what hypertension feels. And I felt like, oh, maybe I also understand what heart attacks feel like as well. And I did not enjoy that show. It was the performance where you're like swinging on this, the actor is hung on the swing by their legs, and then they will toss a person to the other person that's also hung on another swing where they're like, I am sorry. I have so much respect for these acrobatics, for these artists, but I can't enjoy a show like this. I am so nervous watching it. I can't.
0: Another thing about Chinese culture, they have their own festivals, right? Of course. And these are often temple festivals. So temples, Taoist temples and Buddhist temples across the city and across the country on different holidays and around those holidays and special days that most people don't know about except Taoists and Buddhists. They have festivals constantly. So you have festivals on Dragon Boat Day, and you have festivals on different days during the Chinese Lunar New Year. You have different festivals in just days you've never even heard of, and only people in Taoism know about them. Sometimes I go to Taoist temples often. I go there because it's very solemn. It helps me sort of reset. And sometimes I'll just show up on a day, you know, it's like a Tuesday in the middle of June and, you know, no holidays on the schedule that I saw. And there's just a huge festival there. And all these Taoists are like really excitedly running around and doing fun things. But another thing, I want to switch gears again off of Chinese culture for a moment, or I guess to emerging Chinese culture, let's put it that way, hip hop. So this may not be well known outside of China, but China loves hip hop. And there are, I don't even know, I don't want to put a number on it, but thousands, tens of thousands of hip hop groups that are exclusively Chinese, and they do hip hop in Chinese, they rap in Chinese. And they're just all multiple performances every single day. I'm looking at one here that's called a Binyang Pai Fang 2026 tour. And they're touring and they're going to be in Beijing in April. So there's just amazing, just like everything that you could possibly imagine that goes on in any city in the world here in Beijing.
1: Yeah, I don't think people would expect China to have a televised rapping contest, but that was a huge hit a couple of years ago, and it's called China Has Hip Hop, and it was basically just a rapping battle, and that where artists get judged on their verses and their production skills of making songs, and that gave rise to a lot of hip hop stars, and they basically launched their career from that platform and became really popular. And then off the shows, there are a lot of hip hop clubs in the city that are also super popular. And then they invite really famous hip hop DJs to come over and play. And people go to dance, to listen to music. And I have never been to underground hip hop battles, like rap battles. I know they exist.
0: I had a friend, I can't remember his name right now. He's from London, and he was actually a DJ here in Beijing. He was lived here for a long time. And he told me one day he was going to be in a boxing match.
1: Yeah.
0: So I was like, oh, well, that sounds really fun. I'll go. And so my wife and I, we got some cameras and we went to see him box, to root for him and whatnot. And you know, this is hundreds of people in this huge venue. And apparently when we got there, there are flyers all over the doors. And there's apparently just dozens of boxing matches happening all over the city in different kung fu styles and martial arts. And so there's just, every time I go out and really try to understand what's going on in Beijing, I'm humbled by the fact that I know nothing about the full extent of what there really is to do in this city, because it's beyond imagination. We're touching on, you know, your 20 years experience and my 13 years experience, but the reality is what goes on in the city, it transcends what we're able to articulate, what we've actually even seen, because there's so much to do. I did want to pivot, because we only have a few minutes left. If you could just talk about comedy. How many clubs do you think there are? And, you know, where can people do comedy? Where do people go to see comedy? What's that like?
1: So comedy, there is Chinese comedy, of course, which is not taking a lot of people by surprise. But there is also English comedy that has been around the city

for, let's say, probably almost 20 years as well. For the Chinese comedy clubs, it's basically every shopping mall would have a theater that you could just go to. And yeah, like in Sanlitun alone, I think

0: 100 years in Chinese comedy culture, they have a lot of theaters as well. And then stand-up comedy has a lot of little smaller theaters across the city, in the Hutongs, in Sanlitun, in Xidan, in other business areas. And then for an English comedy, it's a much smaller scene, but it does exist. And I've had friends who are visiting from overseas, and they bring their friends. And a lot of what I hear is, oh, I didn't know that there is English comedy in Beijing as well. And I think I know that when people travel to another country, of course, you're not going there to see something that is from your own. Like, if you're American, you're coming to China, you're probably trying to see something that's very Chinese, but it's also a very refreshing experience to see that, that there is also English comedy in China. I did a performance in Chengdu a couple of weeks ago, right? And these ladies came and with all their kindest intentions, and they enjoyed my show a lot. And then they said, We didn't know that Chinese people could be so funny in English. And I take that as a huge compliment. And I was like, see, there are a lot of people that are doing that. And it's a way of, it's a different pathway to understand another culture when Chinese people start doing comedy in English. But like I said, if you just want some sort of comedy, if you understand Chinese, there's every night you'll be able to find something. Either it's an open mic or it's a show. And then the English comedy scene is budding as well. We have different English clubs in Beijing, and there are shows and mics throughout the week as well. There's a lot. And I know a lot of people are like, oh, we don't know if we could laugh. I don't know if we can understand the jokes. Honestly, it's such a relaxed environment. You just need to come out and just be open-minded and just sit there, and you'll have a great night. But in terms of comedy, there's so many resources that you could just go and enjoy any specific art form of comedy that you like, you want to pay for.
1: In addition, maybe this is more nerdy, but for people who like expos, and I do, there's a couple of amazing expos that I know of, and I know there are a lot more. For example, there's an International Beijing Car Festival. And it happens,
0: Oh God, that's so
1: it's
0: huge.
1: gigantic. It's tens of thousands of people, every car brand you've ever heard of and more, car companies you've never heard of, Chinese and international, and flying cars, and it's insane. I went to the Ford exhibit last year, and I guess they misinterpreted my intention. They thought I was going to buy a Ford or buy thousands of Fords or something, because I was like, oh, I'm here. Can I talk to someone? I want to interview them. And they brought me upstairs and gave me a cappuccino and made me wait for 5 minutes. And then they came out, and there was some salespeople who were like, oh, how can we help you? And I was like, I just wanted to ask you, what do you think of this festival? And it felt very kind of awkward. But like, there's also something called the CAAPA that happens in Beijing every single year. And this is an international theme park expo. And okay, this sounds a little weird. And the reason I'm telling you guys to go if you have the chance is not because I want you to buy theme park rides, but they actually say go if you have the chance is not because I want you to buy theme park rides, but they actually set up theme park rides in the exhibition. So anyone can go on the second and third day. It's like 3 days long. First day is just for people who are buying, second and journalists. And the second and third day, anyone can go. So you could go with your son or your cousin or whatever, your loved one, and they have entire theme park rides set up throughout the expo. And we're talking about dozens of them. And so you're basically in a free, because it doesn't cost money to go to these expos, a free theme park. And these are the most cutting-edge rides. And they have laser shows and immersive digital experiences and actual roller coasters and stuff that are set up on the theme park floor in Beijing. Yeah, you have to
0: I didn't
1: drive
0: know
1: way
0: that.
1: out of the city to the near the airport, the old airport, T3, T2. And they have this just gigantic theme park expo every single year. All of the major theme park companies, buyers, and people who do every part of that, down to the little

0: and all over the world. And anyway, he was like, Jason, come to this. I think you'd be interested. I went to it and I was, wow, this just happens in Beijing. It's like, they build a theme park and then they deconstruct the theme park once a year. It's the size of Disneyland, this thing that goes on. And then you have other ones like CIFTIS, which is the China International Forum for Trade and Services. It is a place where all the major digital and, computer robot companies in the world all converge on Beijing Shougang Park. And they have this huge exhibit for like 3 or 4 days every single year where, partners get together and they make deals and stuff. But if you're part of the public, you can go too. And so you get to see all the cool new robots from Unitree and all these other companies that are there showing each other. It's just amazing. So you could see state of the art. What is it? The Rokid glasses that you can put on that do in time translation. My wife actually bought me a pair of those, by the way. They're amazing.
1: Do they work really well?
0: They do.
1: Like, is it comfortable wearing?
0: It's actually cool. Let me tell you a story. Firstly, they can do translation in real time. So if you were

0: at your phone
1: yeah.
0: to indicate you need to put this away. But if you're wearing Roku glasses, it doesn't matter because you can just touch your glasses and it'll take a picture.
1: I don't know if we should encourage doing that, but I mean, it's definitely way more convenient. Like if you just, if you see anything, you don't need to go through the steps of like taking out your phone and, you know, aiming it at the object. I do want to try that because I want to know if like reading things on screen real time will be disorienting when you're trying to also look at things around. I don't know. I've never tried it.
0: It was neat. It was neat. My wife gave them to me. I almost never use them, but they're really cool. They're really neat. Anyways, there are these expos all over Beijing, all over China, CIIE, CICPE, just way more than I could ever just recall off the top of my head.
1: Of course.
0: A Canton Fair is probably the most famous one. But so if you're interested in coming to China, these are great times to come because you can see like the cutting edge of technology at these kinds of expos and events. We are kind of out of time and we could probably go on for another hour just talking about all the cool stuff there is to see in China and Beijing and how international the city and the cities are. But that's all the time we have. Any last thoughts, Alex?
1: I mean, if you're ever in Beijing for whatever purpose at all, just know that you have more than one option or even 10 options for any given night that you want to experience a different side of the city. And we are one source of information. There are a lot of different channels that you can find these kind of information, and you shouldn't miss out on that side of this very fascinating city.
0: That is all the time we have. Thank you so much for your time, listeners. Thank you so much for your time, Alex Scher.
1: Thank you, Jason. I hope to talk to you guys very soon.

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1: Examining the events that impact and shape China and the rest of the world. 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
2: Shane Bigham with you on this Thursday, May 28th, 2026. You're listening to the Beijing Hour, coming to you live from the Chinese capital. On today's program, China's helped launch a global initiative for poverty alleviation, along with 53 other countries and 9 international organizations. China's urging Japan to remember history and proceed with caution as Tokyo unveils plans for a national intelligence council. The U.S. president now says Iran will not receive sanctions relief for giving up stockpiles of enriched uranium. In business, commerce and economy ministers from China and Germany have held talks in Beijing. In sports, one Chinese women's singles player remains at the French Open. In culture and entertainment, gaming platforms are emerging as the new hub for social media. Now the day's top stories. China, together with 53 other countries and 9 international organizations, has initiated a global partnership for poverty alleviation and development. The participants launched it at the Global Poverty Reduction and Development Forum in Beijing. The partnership will explore pathways to eradicate poverty at its roots. Mozambique's Minister of Planning and Development was at the forum. Salim Ismail Valla says cooperation with China is helping Mozambique improve productivity and strengthen technical capacity through projects such as the Africa Bridge Initiative.
3: This Africa Bridge program is an ongoing program in partnership with the Chinese government in the area of agricultural development in Mozambique, and several actions are being carried out. Technical assistance, extension, research, support, and access to improved technologies. This will allow for increased productivity in agriculture, in the main crops, particularly cereals, vegetables, and tubers, with great support from China's experience in modernizing agriculture, including extension, mechanization, and agricultural irrigation, which are some of the challenges we have today to increase production, increase productivity, and allow small producers to have higher incomes by developing agriculture.
2: Minister said infrastructure replacement and improved production capacity can be an important catalyst, enabling training, technical assistance, and more. He said these developments can also help small businesses and industries by increasing their income and

generating more jobs. A British scholar says China's poverty alleviation should be viewed as part of a broader and evolving development process. Professor Robert Walker at the University of Oxford believes many Western discussions often overlook the changing nature of poverty and China's broader goal of achieving common prosperity. Huang Yue spoke to him about the misconceptions.

0: I don't think they believe, and therefore they don't look to find positively. You could always find an example and partially tell the story. And then there's the language of poverty. Nobody opposes the eradication of poverty, but you can never truly eradicate poverty because poverty changes. We have one definition of poverty, absolute, which is about whether I have enough resources to live from today until tomorrow. You can eradicate that poverty. China eradicated a version of that poverty in rural China, and that's what we're celebrating 5 years on. And it's true, it was a real achievement.
1: Some critics are arguing that China's poverty line is too low by international standards. What's your take on this?
0: You know, I've argued all the time that poverty is a process, it's dynamic. It's experienced dynamically. I wasn't poor last week, I am now, I won't be next. It's the same in a global sense. China has developed enormously since opening up. You know, that journey is an incredible journey. China has moved to become a country, an upper middle country, knocking on the door of becoming a high income country. So going back to your Financial Times, the journalist picked up the World Bank's definition for upper middle income countries, which I think is $8.30 a day, and said China is not addressing that. And what I was able to show was that China did address that, although it didn't do so explicitly. It never mentioned that it was doing that, but it focused on sustainable growth. And as economic growth rose, so living standards rose. So wherever you pinch that threshold, people will be lifted above it, which is what China was doing. But if you focus on what China has measured and eradicated, then yes, poverty is too low for the China of today. China

0: 9.6 million rural residents into new settlements that provide better prospects. One of the most striking chapters of this campaign unfolded over three decades in Ningxia Hui Autonomous Region. Chen Mengfei traveled to the northwestern area to see what's changed for the people in their new homes and for the land that they left behind.
1: Xi Hai Gu was a name synonymous with poverty. These mountains, magnificent as they are, were once called unfit for human life by the United Nations. The government made a bold decision: move the residents out to 400 kilometers up north, where the land is flat and the capital Yinchuan is nearby. There was just one problem. It was a desert.
2: When we first came, it looked exactly like this.
1: When Liu Zuxin was posted here as an official in 1994, he endured the harsh conditions alongside the earliest settlers.
2: When the wind came, sand was everywhere. People would go to sleep and wake up next morning, have their door half buried in sand. Everywhere. People would go to sleep and wake up next morning, have their door half buried in sand.
1: In the beginning, life here was even harder than back home. People lived off the flour and potatoes they brought. Some gave up and went back, but more stayed.
2: They counted on the Yellow River, the water from there. At least they no longer had to rely on rain anymore. That's the dream they carried when they came.
1: 30 kilometers east is the Yellow River, the cradle of Chinese civilization. The government built irrigation channels, and from this sandy soil emerged an industry no one had expected: wine. Northern Ningxia sits on the same latitude as Bordeaux and California. Thriving vineyards created jobs, jobs that changed the lives of migrants like Liu Li.
3: Back home, I grew potatoes and corn. Now I make wine. I never could have dreamed of this.
1: Liu now has a certificate in winemaking, and bottles are winning awards in Europe. When I asked her what life might have been had she never left, the focus was on her children.
3: If we'd stayed in the village,

0: and that used to grow potatoes are now growing trees.
1: These are spruce trees, all spruce now. They're well suited to this land.
0: Vegetable farming and tourism have now become pillars of the local economy.
1: If you come back in 5 years, Shiji will become another surprise. I was reluctant to say I'm from Zhihaigu. Now when people ask where are you from, I immediately go, Zhihaigu.
0: Your hometown has been redefined.
1: Yes.
2: That was a story on repurposing land and changing lives. Coming up, China issues a warning over Japan's plans for a National Intelligence Council.
3: China's securities regulator has launched a major crackdown on illegal cross-border securities activities, targeting online brokerages operating outside the country's regulatory framework. Why is Beijing acting now? What risks are regulators trying to contain? And does this signal a new era of stronger oversight in China's financial markets? This week on the Chat Lounge, we unpack the motives, market impact, and broader implications of China's latest regulatory move. 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
3: Radio.
2: It's 10 minutes past the hour. China is urging policymakers in Japan to learn from history and act with caution after Tokyo enacted a law to establish a National Intelligence Council. China's foreign ministry said historically, intelligence agencies in Japan have paved the road

0: and no one dares to say no to war, then no one will oppose policies such as missile deployments. Society will gradually become like it was during World War II, treating people as resources and sending them to other countries to kill.
1: Japanese Communist Party Chair Tomoko Tamura says public concerns over the government's approach to war are not imaginary. Under the new law, the Prime Minister will chair the council, and it'll include key cabinet members. A National Intelligence Bureau will serve as its operational arm, coordinating intelligence work across government ministries and agencies. Local media say the new bodies could be set up as early as July. Japanese scholars are raising concerns over Japan's new intelligence structure, warning it could harm civil liberties and affect the region.
2: Japan may already be monitoring people it regards as enemies or those who criticize the police and the government. But if such work is integrated under a National Intelligence Bureau, that organization could be used to collect intelligence on groups critical of government policy. People's privacy rights and other civil liberties could be violated. Japan is also sharply increasing its defense spending. That raises questions about what impact it will have on regional security. I think Japan should not only consider its own interests, it should act on the premise of maintaining regional stability and stability in East Asia.
1: Professors at Japanese universities urge the government to act on the premise of maintaining stability regionally and across East Asia. A seminar marking 80 years since the beginning of the Tokyo trials has taken place in Shanghai. Experts from countries including China, Japan, South Korea, and Russia were in attendance. The Tokyo trials convened on May 3rd of 1946, almost a year after Japan announced its unconditional surrender in World War II. In the following 2.5 years, the tribunal, consisting of judges from 11 countries, revealed and addressed Japan's historical war crimes committed during its fascist expansion, based on substantial historical documents and testimonies. The trials exposed Japan's inhuman and anti-civilization war crimes such as the Nanjing Massacre and the Bataan Death March. All 25 defendants were found guilty. 7 were sentenced to death by hanging. China's Shenzhou 21 and Shenzhou 23 astronaut crews have completed a handover ceremony in the country's space station. The China Manned Space Agency says the Shenzhou 21 crew has completed all planned tasks and will return to Earth in the coming days. The astronauts will land at the Dongfeng site in northern China. Ground recovery teams have completed training exercises ahead of the return mission, including all-terrain search and rescue operations. Chen Long with the Jiuquan Satellite Launch Center says teams have been preparing for a range of emergency scenarios.
3: We have carried out more than a month of training focused on high altitude rope descent and return capsule handling. We've also strengthened training for possible landings in deserts, salt flats, and water areas, so we can respond quickly once we reach the target area.
1: And final preparations are now underway across all participating systems and landing teams. The China CEEC local leaders meeting in eastern China has drawn key guests from central and eastern European countries, including former Romanian Prime Minister Viorica Dăncilă. Cao Chufeng sat down with her in Jinan to discuss the resilience of China-Romania ties and why she believes cooperation with China matters.
4: You personally have held very important roles over the years in promoting the relationship between China and Romania, first as the Prime Minister and now as the President of Romanian Chinese House. What is the reason behind your personal commitment to building this relationship?
5: A first consideration is related to the fact that I have always been involved in relations with China. I was the Prime Minister and I had a close relationship with China. I have participated in the 16+1 format, which made my main activity permanently related to China. Let's not forget that there has been a friendship between China and Romania for over 75 years. I can

0: China and Romania.
1: I think there are many elements in this regard. When I was the Prime Minister of Romania, the period was marked for having some of the best relations with China. The fact that at that time, ties were very strong at the institutional and governmental levels brought development to Romania. President Xi Jinping said, "Friendship must remain in people's hearts." I took this into account and I tried to make connections between the Romanian and Chinese people.
2: That was former Romanian Prime Minister Viorica Dăncilă on efforts to promote people-to-people ties. Munich Airport is rolling out Chinese assistance services. The services not only break down language barriers, but also help bridge cultural differences for Chinese travelers. Natalie Carney reports.
3: The Terminal 1 expansion has brought more shops, restaurants, and international passengers. But for some Chinese travelers, navigating a busy international terminal in a foreign language can be daunting.
4: Most important question is where is the gate and where is the restroom? She feels very happy when she meets someone who speaks Mandarin, especially for passengers who speak neither English nor she meets someone who speaks Mandarin, especially for passengers who speak neither English nor German. This is a very good service for people who has problem with communication.
3: Michael is one of 8 Chinese-speaking assistants helping passengers find gates, shops, and services while moving through the airport under time pressure.
4: She said that she's very satisfied for our airport service. Someone came to ask her, does she need any help? And she's very satisfied for our services.
3: As Germany's second busiest airport, Munich has seen a rebound in flights connecting Europe with China and the wider Asia-Pacific region since the COVID-19 pandemic, with passenger traffic to Asia rising nearly 39% in 2024. Cathay Pacific launched 4 weekly flights between Hong Kong and Munich last year, further strengthening the airport's role as a major European hub for Asian-bound travel.
5: We have an increase of Chinese passengers in Terminal 1,

0: piles of enriched uranium.
1: 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Uncover critical issues such as the Masai Mara's disrupted wildebeest migration and the drop in the Panama Canal's water levels. 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
0: Now 21 past the hour, U.S. President Donald Trump says Iran will not receive sanctions relief in exchange for giving up its stockpile of highly enriched uranium. The Treasury Department is targeting the Persian Gulf Strait Authority that oversees shipping control in the Strait of Hormuz in a fresh sanctions move. Trump said he's not satisfied with Iran's offer, adding that he'll not rush into a deal despite pressure from the midterm elections. Walter Morris has more.
2: U.S. President Donald Trump says that under any deal between the United States and Iran, the Strait of Hormuz will be open to everyone and not controlled by any country. Trump is also pushing back on speculation that growing political pressure

0: value. Their whole economic system is broken down. They thought they were going to outweigh me. You know, we'll outweigh him. He's got the midterms. I don't care about the midterms.
1: That was a report from Washington about negotiations to end the war in Iran. The White House says an Iranian media report claiming the U.S. and Iran have reached an initial framework for a peace deal is a complete fabrication. White House spokesperson Olivia Wales says negotiations are still proceeding, but President Donald Trump has made his bottom line clear. Iranian TV reported that Tehran had drafted an unofficial framework with Washington, demanding a U.S. military withdrawal and the lifting of a naval blockade. The report said Iran will restore commercial shipping through the Strait of Hormuz to pre-war levels within a month, with Oman helping to manage shipping. The impact of the Middle East conflict is evident even in the heart of South America. Brazil's cattle country is famous for its vast ranches and beef production. But rising global fuel and fertilizer prices linked to geopolitical tensions are putting pressure on local producers, Lei Xiangping reports.
2: Brazil is one of the world's agricultural powerhouses, but it relies heavily on imported essentials such as diesel and fertilizer. Ongoing tensions in the Middle East have pushed those costs higher, creating new challenges for the country's livestock industry. In Barra do Bugre's district, rancher Harry Pichet runs a major cattle operation with 14,000 head of cattle. Normally, he sends around 9,000 to slaughterhouses each year, but now expansion plans are on hold.
3: The price hikes are huge. The nitrogen fertilizer we use for our pastures has jumped by 50 to 100%. On top of that, our feed supplier is 200 kilometers away, and the shipping ports are over 2,000 kilometers from here. Fuel price increases hit us the hardest. We manage 5,000 hectares of pasture, and right now the entire industry is in crisis. For the next year or two, we are just going to hold steady or stop expanding.
2: His experience reflects a wider challenge across Mato Grosso, a region known for its ideal grazing conditions, but also for its geographic disadvantages. Vandesi Francisco Pinto Jr., an analyst at the Mato Grosso Meat Institute, says transportation has always been expensive for this landlocked region, and the Middle East crisis is making it worse.
4: The pressure on us was already immense, and the crisis in the Middle East is just pushing export costs even higher. Logistics alone eat up more than half of the total cost of exporting beef. These heavy expenses mean we have very little buffer when market prices fluctuate.
2: Disrupted shipping routes and rising marine insurance costs are also adding pressure. Brazil's beef exports to the Middle East declined for two straight months earlier this year. Vandesi says some exporters are shifting sales toward Asian markets, but the strain on the supply chain remains significant.
4: The Middle East buys over 13% of our state's beef. Now running costs are through the roof. Shipping a single refrigerated container can cost up to $7,000, which destroys our competitiveness. If this goes on, meat packers will buy fewer cattle and push down purchase prices, which will ultimately hurt the ranchers themselves.
2: From rising production costs to mounting logistical challenges, Mato Grosso shows how a conflict on one side of the world can reshape livelihoods on the other. For the Beijing World, this is Lei Xiangping in Mato Grosso, Brazil.
1: Cuba's parliament is seeking international support amid fears of possible U.S. military action against the island. The National Assembly's Ana Maria Marie Machado says they've sent letters to several international parliamentary groups, including the Non-Aligned Movement and the Latin American and Caribbean Parliament.
5: Cuba is willing to engage in dialogue with the United States on the basis of respect for our sovereignty, our political system, our self-determination, and the principles of international law, and to maintain a civilized and neighborly relationship with that country, regardless of our differences.
1: The letter warns that any attack on Cuba could destabilize the wider region. Our regional foreign ministers meeting in Suriname have also criticized U.S. threats against Cuba as tensions continue to rise between Havana and Washington. Thursday marks World Hunger Day.

0: Day. It raises awareness of starvation and malnutrition affecting millions worldwide. As key members of the developing world, China and Africa have long worked side by side to strengthen food security through agricultural cooperation. The two sides are stepping up exchanges in agricultural techniques and expertise. Since the 2024 Beijing Summit of the Forum on China-Africa Cooperation, China sent over 200 agricultural experts to countries including Madagascar, Eritrea, and Burundi. It's also built 24 agricultural technology demonstration centers across Africa, carried out over 100 agricultural assistance projects, and trained more than 50,000 local professionals. The two sides are also expanding platforms for long-term agricultural partnerships. In 2024, China and Africa jointly established an alliance for agricultural science and technology innovation. Various labs and research centers for bamboo cultivation, water conservation, and pest control have also been set up. We're at 29 past the hour. Beijing will be clear overnight, sunny tomorrow, a low of 16, and the high is 32 on Friday. Shanghai will be cloudy through tomorrow with a low of 22 and a high of 29. Chongqing has a light rainfall in the forecast tonight and tomorrow, a low of 22 and a high of 27. Nanchang is cloudy through the day, or the night and the day, a low of 25, the high is 30. Lhasa will see a light rainfall tonight and tomorrow, or cloudy tomorrow with a low of 5 and a high of 20. Elsewhere in Asia, Islamabad's cloudy with 24 for a low, 38 for a high on Friday. Vientiane will see moderate rainfall tonight and tomorrow, a low of 25 and a high of 35. It's time for a short break. So far this hour, China has helped launch a global initiative for poverty alleviation along with 53 other countries and 9 international organizations. China is urging Japan to remember history and proceed with caution as Tokyo unveils plans for a national intelligence council. And the U.S. president now says Iran will not receive sanctions relief for giving up its stockpiles of enriched uranium. Shane Bigham with you. Stay with us here on the Beijing Hour.
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2: 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Can you hear the heartbeat of our world? It's vibrant and pulsating with the essence of life itself. From the stem of trees to the gurgle of rivers. From the silent strength of mountains to the icy whispers of glaciers. Even the solid ground beneath our feet. Right there, in the midst of all, beats the heart of humanity. What if those other heartbeats were to stop? Would ours keep on ticking?
3: Examining the events that impact and shape China and the rest of the world. This is the Beijing Hour, 1 hour of news and information brought to you every weekday. Now here's your host.
0: Shane Bigham with you on this Thursday. Still to come, in business, commerce and economy ministers from China and Germany have held talks in Beijing. In sports, one Chinese women's singles player remains at the French Open. 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
4: Thank you, Shane. Chinese President Xi Jinping has replied to students who participated in a shared voyage China-U.S. Youth Friendship Program. President Xi said since November 2023, more than 50,000 young Americans have visited China, achieving Beijing's target 2.5 years ahead of schedule. The president stressed that young people are the most vibrant and visionary group representing the future and hope of China-U.S. relations. He expressed a hope for more young Chinese and Americans to uphold the two countries' friendship, learn from each other, progress together, and contribute to the stable, healthy, and sustainable development of China-U.S. relations. Government officials from

0: gain a better understanding of China's experience. Mustaine Biller from the Bangladeshi Chief Advisor's Office says efforts don't stop at lifting people out of poverty.
1: The focus that China have in poverty alleviation, specialist targeted approach, and not only just poverty alleviation, sustaining and expanding on the experiences across the region is very important and very meaningful for countries like Bangladesh in the global south. We need to learn, we need to understand how they are doing things.
0: The senior consultant added that China's success is important to address issues such as infrastructure development and modernization. Hamas has confirmed that its newly appointed commander-in-chief of the Al-Qassam Brigades, the group's armed wing, was killed in an Israeli airstrike on Tuesday. Mohammed Odeh had been involved in Hamas military operations for more than 30 years and played a key role in planning and developing its armed activities. Israeli Defense Minister Israel Katz earlier said Odeh, described as Hamas's fourth-ranking official, had been killed, adding that Israel would ensure Hamas has no military or civilian control over Gaza. Hamas condemned the attack, calling it a violation of international law. Odeh had only been appointed to the role about a week ago after his predecessor was killed in a previous strike in May. The World Health Organization is stepping up efforts to contain an Ebola outbreak in Bunia in the Eastern Democratic Republic of the Congo. WHO teams are working to complete a treatment center for patients with suspected or confirmed Ebola infections, while also training young volunteers to help set up emergency medical tents. WHO incident manager Dr. Richard Fortsin says the center will begin receiving patients soon.
2: We're currently at the site of the Ebola Treatment Center that the WHO is preparing and rehabilitating so that it can receive patients in the coming days.
0: The WHO is also delivering supplies, deploying

0: paper mill in Washington State, with 9 others presumed dead. The incident in Longview involved a large storage tank containing white liquor, a corrosive chemical used in pulp and paper production, which ruptured at a facility operated by Nippon Dynawave Packaging. Local officials say the release of chemicals has made the recovery efforts slow and hazardous, with responders warning that operations will be slow, methodical and deliberate due to structural instability and exposure risks. Authorities say any recovered victims will undergo decontamination before identification. Washington Governor Bob Ferguson says the state is facing a major industrial disaster.
1: We're bracing ourselves for this being the deadliest industrial tragedy in modern Washington state history. When you have a tragedy of that scale, the impacts on individuals, on families, and on communities is profound. I want to extend my deepest condolences to those who have been directly impacted by the loss of a loved one during this. Extraordinarily challenging time.
0: A federal investigation into the cause of the explosion is underway.
2: All right, thank you very much. That's Tian Li with headlines. You're listening to the Beijing Hour. Coming up in business, commerce and economy ministers from China and Germany have held talks in Beijing.
3: The Beijing Hour, your window on China and the rest of the world.
2: 37 past the hour. Stock markets on the Chinese mainland closed higher on Thursday. The Shanghai Composite was up more than 0.1%. The Shenzhen component gained 0.8%. Sports and non-metal material shares were among the top gainers. In Hong Kong, the Hang Seng Index declined almost 1.3%. Japan's Nikkei dropped nearly 0.5%. Chinese Commerce Minister Wang Wentao has held talks with German Economy and Energy Minister Katerina Reike. The talks focused on China-Germany and China-Europe economic and trade relations. Wang brought up German Chancellor Friedrich Merz's visit to China in February, noting that during the trip, leaders from both sides agreed on strengthening strategic communication and upholding openness

0: shows German companies in the country have become more optimistic about economic development and plan to increase their investments. The survey of over 200 German firms shows that 37% of respondents predict an improvement in the Chinese economy over the next 6 months, a jump of 22 points from last year. Almost two-thirds of respondents plan to scale up their investments in China over the next 2 years, representing an increase of 8 points compared to the previous year. And for more on China-Germany economic relations, Michael Wang spoke with Wang Le, a researcher at East China Normal University's Center for European Studies.
1: Following a series of German cabinet visits to China over the past 6 months, where do you see the most promising avenues for deepening bilateral cooperation?
2: So the frequent high-level exchanges demonstrate that both sides attach. Great importance to maintaining strategic communication and practical cooperation as the world's second and largest economies in terms of manufacturing strength. China and Germany have strong economic complementarity. First, green transition and renewable energy will be one of the most promising areas. Germany has advanced technology and experience in energy efficiency, environmental standards, and green manufacturing, while China has strong capabilities in renewable energy production, electronic vehicles, battery technology, and large-scale industrial application. Cooperation in sustainable industrial transformation could bring substantial economic benefits. Second, the digital economy and advanced manufacturing offer strategic potential. Closer cooperation in industrial digitalization.

0: German firms was to create a supporting framework for partnerships between German and Chinese companies. What's your take on this top response from German companies here in China?
1: The response from German companies in China reflects a pragmatic and also business-oriented perspective on China-Germany economic relations. First, the response highlights the strong economic interdependence between the two countries. For many German countries and also companies, China is not only a production base, but also a key consumer market and also an innovation hub. So German businesses are looking for stable and predictable conditions that allow them to continue operating and investing in China with confidence. Second, the survey results suggest that German companies prefer engagement over confrontation. Many companies are emphasizing cooperation, partnership building, and market access. Governments can help create a more stable environment for long-term business cooperation.
2: That was researcher Wang Lo with East China Normal University talking about China-Germany economic cooperation. The China-Lao Railway has handled over 73.3 million passenger trips since opening in December 2021, including more than 840,000 cross-border journeys. According to the China Railway Kunming Group, as of Wednesday, passenger trains on the line made over 100,000 trips. Monthly trips on the whole line have risen from about 600,000 in the early stage of operation to a peak of nearly 2.3 million. Cross-border passenger services have become a major driver of the railway's growth. And since April 2023, international passenger trains have been operating in both directions between Kunming South Station and Vientiane, providing a more convenient option for travel and tourism between the two countries. The route now operates four international passenger trains daily, with the fastest journey taking 9 hours and 36 minutes. SAIC Motors become the first Chinese car maker to surpass 100 million cumulative vehicle sales in production. It's a milestone for the country's auto industry as it expands.

0: by the end of this year.
1: The 50 million kilowatt hour deal marked the country's first point-to-point cross-provincial green electricity transaction. Real-time monitoring screens show electricity generated in Guangxi and Yunnan flowing through west-to-east transmission lines before reaching data center hubs across the Greater Bay Area. And the support system works both ways. AI is increasingly being used to help allocate electricity resources. Southern China entered its peak electricity season about a month earlier than usual this year, putting pressure on the grid to meet demand. But AI is helping operators stay ahead of the strain. China's first virtual power plant in Shenzhen, connecting a network of charging stations and energy storage facilities, is using AI to coordinate electricity supply.
2: During peak hours, AI can quickly identify heavily loaded or overloaded transmission lines for us to act accordingly. Residents may not even notice what's happening, and they don't need to change their electricity use habits.
1: AI helps the virtual power plant respond by predicting peak demand and directing new energy vehicles and battery systems to charge during off-peak hours. And by pre-cooling air conditioners.
3: That was a report on the integration of artificial intelligence and electricity supply. 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
3: Now 47 past the hour, and with sports now, here's Yang Guang.
5: Thank you, Shane. In tennis from the French Open, China's Wang Qiyu has advanced to the third round for the first time in her career. It came after opponent Hailey Baptiste retired injured just 51 minutes into their match. Wang will next take on Yulia Snerodubtseva. She's now the last Chinese player left in women's singles draw in Paris. Snerodubtseva reached the third round for the second straight year after knocking out Yelena Rybakina in three sets. Ranked 55th, she fought back from three love down in the decider and won the tiebreaker 10-4. It's her first top 10 win.
6: I feel like if you are trying to be one of the best, you have to think that you can beat the best. So I was trying to go into this match with this mindset and, you know, try not to give too much respect, even though she's a great player and someone you can look up to. She's obviously number two in the world, but I feel like, again, like if you're trying to be one of those players, you need to start and, you know, believe you can beat them.
5: Meanwhile, China's Wang Xingyu lost in the second round, falling to Tamara Korpach in three sets. Wang committed 65 unforced errors. Her French Open journey will continue as she is already in the second round of the women's doubles events. Carolina Muchova and Sorana Kostia have secured straight set victories to reach the third round. 2024 finalist Jasmine Paolini was knocked out in a major second round upset. Novak Djokovic has reached the third round of the French Open, but not without a scare. The Serbian star won the first two sets easily against local hope Valentin Rojer. Rojer fought back to take the third set in a tiebreak. Djokovic regained control to win the fourth.
7: Very, very tough match. I think he was playing on a high level. He was pumped. You could see it from the first point, like really with clear intentions, what he needs to do tactically. He's a fighter. I mean, I never faced him before, but I saw some of the matches he has played. He's a great fighter, competes well. So just a very good win for me.
5: Second-seeded Alexander Zverev is also through to the third round. He beat Tomas Mihalic in three sets, firing 19 aces. The 2024 finalist and Tokyo Olympic champion will next face French favourite Quintin Halys. Zverev is still bidding for his first major title.

0: On a broader level, business-wise, the dollar amounts on user-generated gaming platforms are soaring. In a single year, Roblox paid out more than $1 billion to creators on its platform. Gaming expert DiBianco says companies from other industries are taking notice too, including such platforms like Netflix and even LinkedIn, which have recently added games in hopes of boosting engagement.
1: That was Mark Neal reporting. The 28th Shanghai International Film Festival is set to kick off on June 12th. The opening film is Afterpiece, directed by Keen T.K. Wong. On opening day, the historic Shanghai Grand Cinema will host a special event, a live red carpet broadcast, followed by the film screening. After the movie, the cast and crew will join a Q&A with the audience, sharing behind-the-scenes stories. China's overseas short drama market is booming. As domestic competition heats up, Chinese companies are turning to AI-powered exports. Some companies said orders for AI-made short dramas from overseas platforms have jumped fivefold, with a 50-fold annual increase expected this year. An official figure showed that about 120,000 micro-dramas debuted in the first quarter, with about 95% being AI productions. At 57 past the hour, checking the forecast before we go. And Beijing will be clear overnight, sunny tomorrow, the low 16, a high of 32 on Friday. Shanghai will be cloudy tonight and tomorrow, a low of 22 and a high of 29. Chongqing has a light rainfall in the forecast tonight and tomorrow, a low of 22 and a high of 27. Nanchang will be cloudy through tomorrow. Low is 25, it's up to 30 on Friday. Alas, we'll see a light rainfall tonight and tomorrow with a low of 5 and a high of 20. That's it for this edition of the Beijing Hour. Making news today, China has helped launch a global initiative for poverty alleviation, along with 53 other countries. And China is urging Japan to remember history and proceed with caution as Tokyo unveils plans for a national intelligence council. On behalf of the staff, Shane Bigham in the Chinese capital, hoping you'll join us for our next edition of the Beijing Hour.
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7: 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I love it so much.
8: The Yellow River, the second longest river in China, is regarded as a shaping force in the history, economy and culture of northern China. Today, about 100 million people live within its water basin, making up nearly 9% of the country's population. How is climate change felt at its headwaters? And what are the locals doing to cope with it? What are the descendants of the boatmen doing? What has kept some people from leaving their home village by the river? And what has drawn others back? Could the fading fishing community revive in the time of digital transformation? From 2021 to 2024, our reporters visited the upper, middle, and lower reaches of the Yellow River, talked to the herders, farmers, boatmen, fishermen, and eco-activists who share a close bond with the river, and present their stories in pictures, podcasts, and videos, all in our 12-part series, The Yellow River Mosaic, available only on CGTN Radio.

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1: Now's the news. I'm Tian Lu. China is currently engaged in negotiations with the European Union on the EU's plan to implement new steel tariffs from July the 1st. The Chinese Commerce Ministry said the talks are within the framework of the World Trade Organization. It said the EU's move is essentially trade protectionism, which severely disrupts China-EU steel trade and affects the stability of global production and supply chains. Ministry spokesperson He Yazhong said China hopes to achieve a win-win outcome through

negotiations while promoting the stable and healthy development of China-EU economic and trade relations. A Chinese Foreign Ministry spokesperson has expressed concern after the Japanese parliament enacted a law to establish a National Intelligence Council. The council will be chaired by Japan's prime minister, with the National Intelligence Bureau serving as its operational arm. Spokesperson Mao Ning said China is concerned about the developments, which have sparked controversies and skepticism inside and outside of Japan. She said that historically, Japanese intelligence agencies helped lay the groundwork for Japan's militarism and its wars of aggression. The spokesperson urged the Japanese leaders to learn lessons from history and act prudently. Israel continues to bombard southern Lebanon with multiple strikes reported in the cities of Tyre and Nabatai. Lebanon's

0: claims it is hitting Hezbollah infrastructure. Associated Press reporter Karim Chihayeb has more from Beirut.
1: Overnight, we've witnessed the ongoing Israeli airstrikes in southern Lebanon. There was apparently an emphasis on the coastal city of Tyre and its surroundings. And of course, this comes just a couple of days after Israeli Prime Minister Benjamin Netanyahu said he's going to scale up the attacks in Lebanon and basically expand the scope of the ongoing operations, which for several weeks has been largely confined to areas in southern Lebanon. There was a massive call for evacuations, largely confined to areas in southern Lebanon. There was a massive call for evacuations in the city of Tyre, in the city of Nabatieh, and for all Lebanese living in southern Lebanon, this kind of widespread call for evacuation is something we had not seen since before, you know, the ceasefire that went into effect on April 17.
0: Iran's Tasnim news agency reports that the Revolutionary Guards targeted a U.S. airbase on a Thursday morning after what they described as an early morning U.S. attack near Bandar Abbas Airport. Earlier, a U.S. official said American forces had carried out overnight strikes against a military site in Iran, citing potential threats to U.S. forces and commercial maritime traffic in the Strait of Hormuz. The official says the U.S. military also intercepted and shot down Iranian drones that posed a similar threat. Iranian media has reported three explosions in Bandar Abbas at around 1:30 a.m. local time when air defenses were activated for several minutes. American authorities have confirmed

0: Officials say the release of chemicals has made recovery efforts slow and hazardous. China's securities regulator says foreign capital has been flowing steadily into the country's stock market this year via various channels. The China Securities Regulatory Commission said foreign investors now hold over 4 trillion yuan, or about $586 billion, in tradable A shares. Vice Chairman Liu Haoling said foreign investors are showing increasing willingness to allocate funds to high-quality Chinese assets. He was speaking at the 2026 Global Investors Conference of the Shenzhen Stock Exchange. The World Intelligence Expo is underway in Tianjin. Over 700 exhibitors are showcasing cutting-edge technologies, products, and applications in the field of artificial intelligence. The four-day expo has attracted the leading companies, including Fortune Global 500 firms and top domestic enterprises in the AI sector. And that's the news. I'm Tianlu.
1: Daily news and analysis. We keep you informed and inspired.
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3: Germany's economy and energy minister and business representatives are visiting China. A global partnership is launched in Beijing, Quad countries against bloc confrontation. Hello and welcome to World Today, a news program with a different perspective. I'm Do Hongyu in Beijing. To listen to this episode again or to catch up on previous episodes, you can download our podcast by searching World Today. Our first story. Chinese Vice Premier He Lifeng has called on China and Germany to consolidate the foundation of traditional cooperation and tap the potential for cooperation in emerging fields. He made the remarks while meeting with Germany's economy and energy minister Katharina Reiche and German business representatives.

0: want to embrace certainty. And the third, I would say, also because that when they are seeing their competitors, maybe the competitors from United States and other countries are already being here in China for the previous month, so they really want to catch up with their competitors and trying to have a better share on China's market.
1: Now, reports say the European Union is considering

0: discussion or even by the negotiation. Instead of just trying to do something unilaterally, and in my understanding that EU is not like the United States. They do not have the position and also the structure of, you know, trying to do some very unilaterally protectionism. And that is not aligned with their beliefs on the supporting of the globalization. So I believe that we do have more to cooperate instead of just confrontations or even trying to have more so-called trade war against each other. And on the other hand, I can find that there are already some kind of consensus reached by China and the United States. So we can even do more by the two economies between China and the EU.
1: Thank you very much. That was Zhou Mi, a senior research fellow with the Chinese Academy of International Trade and Economic Cooperation. Coming up, a global partnership is launched in Beijing to fight poverty. This is World Today. Stay tuned. China and 53 other countries, along with 9 international organizations, have initiated a global partnership in a major step to fight poverty. The Global Partnership for Poverty Alleviation and Development was unveiled at the Global Poverty Reduction and Development Forum in Beijing. It aims to share poverty reduction experiences and explore ways to fundamentally eliminate poverty. According to the United Nations, over 1 billion people across over 100 countries live in multidimensional poverty. Nearly 900 million of them face the combined burdens of poverty and severe climate hazards, underscoring the urgent need for broader global cooperation. For more, my colleague Song Rixin spoke with Professor Liu Baocheng, the director of the Center for International Business Ethics and the University of International Business and Economics.
2: Professor Liu, let me begin with the broader picture. Why is the establishment of the new partnership considered a significant milestone in global poverty reduction?
3: Well, the establishment of such a global partnership for poverty alleviation and development is a very significant one because it reflects a broader shift in the global anti-poverty agenda, shifting from the traditional aid delivery towards development-driven poverty reduction. So this is really drawing on the experience in many years while recognizing that poverty today is no longer just about humanitarian relief. It is increasingly tied to structural issues such as infrastructure gaps, digital exclusion, food security, climate vulnerability, and many other problems that really endangers the development opportunities. So in a way, it is no longer there to help to remove the symptom, but rather to diagnose and also try to remove the root cause of those symptoms as poverty exhibits itself. So the emphasis is really more practical rather than purely giving financial aid. It also mentions about South-South cooperation. Most of the focus is on the catering of technology and market integration, while experience sharing among many developing countries are also being encouraged. So this is really significant also against the global context where geopolitical tensions, inflation, and debt pressures are still looming large over these poverty-stricken countries and communities.
2: You talked about infrastructure gaps and climate challenges. Do you think all of these make it different from previous initiatives?
3: Yes, because people often talk about colloquially, you know, whether to give fish or teaching fishing skills. But this is there to not only to give the fishing skills, but also is there to deal with the fishing pond, equip them with more of the fishing equipment. More importantly, is there for capacity building. This is there to really invest heavily in the rural infrastructure, building connectivity, providing healthcare, education, and also the food distribution system. And more of those private sectors and NGOs are also being calibrated to join this entire campaign. So this is there to cater to more of the impact-driven rather than the performer type of operation.
2: Okay. Meanwhile, I've seen UN Secretary General Antonio Guterres

0: said in his message to the forum that, quote-unquote, guided by these global commitments and the solutions discussed at this forum, we can shape economies that put people first and continue our fight to reduce and end poverty. In your view, what would a people-first economy actually look like in practice, especially for some low-income countries?
1: For low-income countries, the priority is, do they have jobs and do they have access to food and a health supply? So it's not really the calculation of GDP or its growth rate or superficial type of election system based on the traditional type of democracy. And then whether people can really travel freely with more of the support of the infrastructure, also whether people have the mobility. I think more importantly, are people given the hope that they can live a better tomorrow? So this is there to ensure that growth is really there to benefit a larger number of people rather than those urban elites. It means build a high level of resilience where many of those developing countries are still highly vulnerable to some of the external shocks. Therefore, the type of capacity building, the type of catering to the practical need, and also the wider spread of those benefits are really there to be more expected in order to arrive on the people-first economy.
0: Right. Like you said, poverty alleviation is about a large number of people, not just the elites. And when we discuss poverty reduction in practice, Professor Liu, China is inevitably part of the global conversation because the country has lifted around 800 million people out of absolute poverty and meeting the UN 2030 agenda target 10 years ahead of the schedule. What does this experience offer to the rest of the world and how replicable is it in different national contexts?
1: China's success has been remarkable in the poverty alleviation due to a number of, a whole package of solutions. One is the institutional structure where Chinese economy can really spread the benefit into many what was formerly termed as dark corners of this country. And there has been a very steadfast policy continuation. Then infrastructure is a basis, but also China can also leverage its a unique traditional culture of the family type of operation where the more affluent group of people, the more affluent regions can really offer more of the support either in financial aid or in shipping those neglected regions into the entire supply chain. So these are really the important measures and also important lessons China can really offer. The other is that China is also highly rooted in the development type of alleviation program instead of solely offering the cash transfer. So we are able to, in a way, combine the transportation, industrial development, education, healthcare, and now education, healthcare, and now utilizing more of the digital platforms for the entire rural revitalization program in a very coordinated strategy. Another very important point during the last more than one decade is really the targeted poverty alleviation, meaning that policies were designed to cater to individual households, even within some of the seemingly affluent regions. This is there to help to deliver to the right point and also to achieve the desired impact.
0: Okay, so it sounds like one of the key lessons from China's experience is that poverty alleviation requires not just funding, but also a strong institutional organization and long-term policy continuity. And increasingly, the international community is also paying attention to how China translates that experience abroad. So how has China been contributing to poverty reduction overseas in recent years?
1: We see the reality

0: these development cooperation with the poverty reduction goals are really becoming not only part of the Chinese government agenda, but also for its business drive who invest or trade with overseas partners. China also embraces a holistic approach along the Belt and Road Initiative framework. So by developing roads, railways, airports, and energy projects that can really improve those economic connectivities and also the employment opportunities, not to mention about surrendering more of the tax income to the local community and also to their host government. And for example, in Africa, Chinese Agricultural Demonstration Center have also helped to transfer the farming technologies to improve their productivity. And we have also expanded more of the capacity building program like vocational training schools and Confucius language schools. And we also offer heavy and consistent scholarship to many of those, not only younger generation, but also to local business startups and even government officials to learn the Chinese experience and exchange further ideas on how we can really deepen our collaboration.
1: So this also reflects an evolving approach to development cooperation. Chinese Vice Premier Liu Guozhong emphasized letting markets and technology play a greater role in poverty reduction. Professor Liu, how do you interpret this approach? Does it signal a shift from traditional aid models?
0: Well, I often say that there are no underdeveloped economies, but undermanaged economies. The key is really the institutional structure where you allow free market operation, whether you have a rule-based business environment to attract both domestic startups and also the global investment, and whether you have a cleaner government where you can really have a more predictable policy and also trying to refrain from corruption. The other issue is that the access of technology. Having access to technology does not only mean that you learn all the know-how and tricks, but whether you are able to provide the right type of soil for better productivity.
2: That was Professor Liu Baocheng, the director of the Center for International Business Ethics and the University of International Business and Economics. More to come, China warns Quad countries against bloc confrontation. 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We'll be back after a short break.

0: Welcome. I'm Elaf Ellard, economics professor and member of the Data Science and AI Center at New York University, Shanghai. 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
1: Whether it's about your education, the home you live in, or the items you buy, your money has a story to tell. 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Global Business.
2: Hello, my name is Alessandro Golombievski Teixeira. I'm a professor of public policy and management at Tsinghua University in Beijing. I am a great listener of The World Today. In my opinion, The World Today is one of the best China radio programs. In The World Today, we can get the best news and analysis in what is happening now in the world. 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
3: You're listening to World Today with me, Dohong Yu, in Beijing. China has issued a stark warning against bloc confrontation after top diplomats from the Quad countries, namely the US, India, Japan, and Australia, held talks in New Delhi. Beijing slams the Quad for forming exclusive small cliques and stirring regional tensions, insisting that cooperation in the Asia-Pacific should promote peace and prosperity rather than target third parties and create divisions. During the meeting, the Quad rolled out new cooperation initiatives covering maritime surveillance, critical mineral supply chains, and energy security. Beijing says their joint statement also made groundless remarks on the South China Sea and East China Sea.

0: For more, Shuya Wen spoke with Warwick Powell, adjunct professor at Queensland University of Technology.
1: Professor Powell, the Quad has rolled out new initiatives on maritime surveillance, critical minerals, and energy. Some say these measures will strengthen regional resilience, but critics argue they're increasingly security-driven and aimed at containing China. How do you assess the real impact of these initiatives on the stability and development of the Asia-Pacific region?
2: I think we need to look at two aspects of the Quad. The first aspect is the motivations or the ambitions that underpin some of its recent activities. And I think it's fair to say that it is increasingly shaping up as a mini-lateral designed around the idea of containing China or responding to what the members of the Quad would see as shared risks. That's the ambition. That's the context. The second way that we need to evaluate the Quad is the extent to which the announcement that it makes and the sort of agreements that they come to, how realistic are they? Are they actually able to contribute to, firstly, the realization of their own stated objectives, but just as importantly, whether there are any unintended consequences or side effects of the Quad pursuing the sorts of things that it has stated that it wishes to pursue? And that's where we start to enter into some dangerous territory, because policy initiatives or measures agreed between a small number of countries invariably have unintended consequences.

0: Government touch on the South China Sea and East China Sea, despite not explicitly naming China, and Beijing has accused the group of promoting bloc confrontation. How do you view the tensions?
1: Well, again, it's important to understand that the Quad, as the name implies, has four member states. What it also means is that there are many other states within the region, many of whom actually border these two bodies of water, who are not included in this particular group of members. Indeed, only Japan, out of the Quad, the four members, have any connectivity to the bodies of water that we're talking about. The United States doesn't, unless, of course, you want to view the United States' interests through its network of proxies within the region, whether it's the Marcos administration in the Philippines or what have you. Australia certainly doesn't have any direct connection into these four bodies, into these bodies of water, the South China Sea or the East China Sea. And India itself doesn't have any, direct relevance either to these two bodies of water. So clearly it is an

0: choice, but the Americans are constantly trying to force others to make a choice.
1: And lastly, Professor, before we let you go, the Quad Leaders Summit scheduled for later this year in Australia still appears uncertain. And some say this points to growing internal divisions within the group and reflects a gradual decline in the Quad's overall influence. Do you agree with that kind of assessment? And what do you see as the main factors driving divisions among the four members?
0: Well, the four members have never really had any cohesive, positive agenda that unites them. The only thing that they've got is a negative agenda, which is an agenda framed by fear and anxiety and a desire to channel their collective efforts against another country. Now, that's not going to take you very far in the long run. The bottom line is that countries, particularly in today's turbulent world, need greater stability, and they need to find ways of coexisting with their neighbours, and importantly, being able to work constructively with major economic powers within their own regions. All of this is in the name of not only security in their own regions. All of this is in the name of not only security in a narrow sense, but in the name of prosperity and peace in a much broader sense. The Quad simply does not align with those broader imperatives. This is why there is an inability to hold it together in a meaningful sense, and there is a continual effort to fabricate reasons for its existence and for the meetings that it has. And its latest twist is, of course, in this securitization direction. It's unfortunate, but it is a fact of life at the moment. But I think in the long run, these sorts of mini laterals or small blocks ultimately are contrary to the national interests of each of the countries within the region. And in the end, we will see.

0: Now, do you think France has enough capabilities to hold the nuclear umbrella for these countries, I mean, within Macron's term? And what constraints and challenges is it facing?
1: Well, to start with, it's important to mention that President of France, Emmanuel Macron, has said that perhaps France will increase the number of nuclear warheads, which has been a very important statement. As far as restraints are concerned, I would say that, again, the European Union has for many years been dependent on the United States as far as its own security is concerned. And therefore, it is quite difficult for it to completely abandon this approach and act strategically autonomously. And currently, we are experiencing these difficulties as far as strategically autonomously. And currently, we are experiencing these difficulties as far as the future course of the Ukraine crisis is concerned. I would place the discussion in the context of the interest of France to show resilience and to show the determination in the area of defense initiatives. But again, I wouldn't be extremely optimistic as far as a stronger role of the European Union in that regard is concerned.
0: Now, as the countries joining France's nuclear deterrence initiative are also NATO members, so

0: Sciences. Thank you for joining us, Dr. Liu. Dr. Liu, could you please unmute yourself? Your microphone is off.
1: Yes, thank you. This is Kuang Yu.
0: Okay, welcome to the show. First of all, how do the new fatigue driving rules differ from the previous regulations? And what are the biggest changes drivers should pay attention to?
1: Yeah, compared to the old regulations, I think we can see that the update rules fixed fuzzy standards from the previous system. The biggest change is that fatigue is no longer judged only by continuous driving time. These new rules add multidimensional indicators like personal physical condition, like sleep status, like pre-driving activities and on-road driving behaviors and so on. So it also clarifies a unified investigation and evidence collection procedures for fatigue-related accidents. For drivers, the key takeaway is that the fatigue driving isn't just like driving over 4 hours anymore. Any behavior that reduces your driving ability may now be identified and penalized under new rules.
0: And how serious is fatigue driving as a road safety problem today in China? And why is there a need for more specific definitions and enforcement guidelines now?
1: Yeah, fatigue driving is one of the top three hidden killers of highway safety in China, right after speeding and drunk driving. Official track data shows fatigue driving causes over some like 10% of fatal highway accidents, which is way higher than many drivers realize. In the past, vague standards caused a lot of enforcement disputes. Like there was no clear rules on how to confirm fatigue when a driver's driving time couldn't be fully tracked. And more specific guidelines close these loops right now, make law enforcement fairer and constantly remind drivers of the risks, which ultimately reduces overall accidents.
0: Now, according to the rules, driving duration seems to be a key factor in determining fatigue driving. For example, as you said, drivers who operate a vehicle for over 4 consecutive hours without a break or who take a break of less than 20 minutes are considered to be drowsy driving. What supports are needed to identify how long they have been driving and whether they have had enough rest?
1: Yes, there are a lot of things we must do or we can do from now on. Like first, mandatory onboard monitoring for commercial vehicles. Most long-haul trucks already have GPS right now, but also their driving recorders. But we need unified data access standards for traffic police to check quickly. And second, we need better highway rest area infrastructure to verify if a driver actually rested. We need a car check-in and check-out and parking records from these rest areas. And third, we need more public awareness. For private car drivers, they need to voluntarily record their driving and rest time by themselves, since full monitoring for all private cars is pretty unrealistic right now.
0: And other indicators include insufficient sleep, heavy physical or mental activity, the use of medication, or intense exercise such as hiking within the 24 hours before driving. Beyond serving as benchmarks for enforcement, how important is it for drivers themselves to recognize and manage these risks in order to avoid accidents?
1: Yes, I think that's, that is actually the main point of this new regulation, that it is far more important than enforcement and penalty itself. You know, we know that penalties is just a backstop. The self-management of the drivers is the first line of defense against fatigue and secure the driving and public safety. These indicators actually clear risk warnings for drivers. If you know you just sleep like, for example, like 5 hours last night and did very heavy exercise the day before or take sedating medicine and so on, you can choose not to drive long distance before you even start. Most fatigue accidents are completely actually preventable, and so lives can be saved. The rules don't just exist and invented to fine people. They are trying actually to teach drivers to recognize their own physical limits and develop safer habits of driving, which cause accidents at the source.
0: And finally, since many drivers might be

0: listening to our show while driving. So beyond penalties and more precise identification, what more can be done to reduce fatigue driving?
1: Yes, like what I said, we need to work both on infrastructure and public education, not just rely on penalties. We need to improve the rest area services and highways. Many existing rest areas don't have enough parking spots for example, like large trucks and those commercial drivers. And also they need comfortable rest areas for drivers to take a proper nap. And expanding and upgrading these facilities directly encourage more drivers to stop and rest. And second, target education for different groups. For example, like for commercial fleets, push companies to enforce reasonable work schedules, and instead of forcing drivers to meet very extremely tight deadlines. And for private drivers, promote the idea that driving while tired is as dangerous, just as dangerous as, for example, like drunk driving or driving under influence. So we need more public campaigns. And finally, introduce more instant incentives. We see some insurance companies already give lower premiums to drivers with very good safe driving records. So that can encourage long-term safe habits.
0: So thank you very much. So the new rules may be a great lesson for drivers. That was Liu Kuangyu, a researcher with the Chinese Academy of Social Sciences. And that's all the time for this edition of World Today. I'm Dou Hongyu in Beijing. Thank you so much for listening. Bye for now.

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1: Now the news. I'm Shane Bigham. Chinese President Xi Jinping has replied to students who participated in a shared voyage, China-U.S. Youth Friendship Program. President Xi said since November 2023, more than 50,000 young Americans have visited China, achieving Beijing's target 2.5 years ahead of schedule. The president stressed that young people are the most vibrant and visionary group, representing the future and hope of China-U.S. relations. He expressed his hope for more Chinese and Americans to uphold the two countries' friendship, learn from each other, progress together, and contribute to the stable, healthy, and sustainable development of China-U.S. relations. China's securities regulator says foreign capital has been flowing steadily into the country's stock market this year via various channels. The China Securities Regulatory Commission said foreign investors now hold over 4 trillion yuan, or roughly 586 billion U.S. dollars in tradable A shares. Vice Chairman Liu Haoling said foreign investors are showing increasing willingness to allocate funds to high-quality Chinese assets. He was speaking at the 2026 Global Investors Conference of the Shenzhen Stock Exchange. The central banks of China and Serbia have renewed and expanded a bilateral currency swap agreement. The value of the swap deal now stands at 5 billion yuan, up from the original 1.5 billion. The agreement's valid for 5 years and can be renewed upon mutual consent. The People's Bank of China said the move will help facilitate bilateral trade and investment. Israel continues to bombard southern Lebanon with strikes reported in the cities of Tyre and Nabatea. Lebanon's national news agency says the attacks have killed dozens across major cities in the south. Local reporters say neighborhoods have been targeted and buildings leveled. Israel's military says it's hitting Hezbollah infrastructure. The IDF says one soldier was killed on Wednesday by a Hezbollah drone near the border. Karim Chahab of the Associated Press has more from Beirut.
2: Israeli strikes have continued until now, and we're still getting information about, you know, the final casualty count. But at least 14 people have been killed, among them 5 women and children and a Lebanese army soldier. The strikes have been largely concentrated, yes, in the coastal city of Tyre and the surrounding areas, but the strikes are continuing in the city of Nabatea as well. And there have been scattered drone attacks all around southern Lebanon. This morning there was one that struck an apartment building in Sidon, and now we have just received word of a similar strike in Shuafit, which is just south of the Beirut International Airport, the country's only international airport. And usually these strikes that come without warning indicate assassinations. So we're getting more information on that. However, Hezbollah has also announced several strikes, but those were, according to them, targeting Israeli soldiers that they have been clashing with not far from the city of Nabatea. So the strikes are continuing. We're expecting a gradual increase in the death toll as information comes out, as rescue workers can access the scene of some of the attacks.
1: Iran's Tasnim news agency reports that the Revolutionary Guards targeted a U.S. airbase on Thursday morning after what they described as an early morning U.S. attack near Bandar Abbas Airport. Earlier, a U.S. official said American forces had carried out overnight strikes against a military site in Iran, citing potential threats to U.S. forces and commercial maritime traffic in the Strait of Hormuz. The official says the U.S. military also intercepted and shot down Iranian drones that posed a similar threat. Iranian media has reported 3 explosions in Bandar Abbas at around 1:30 in the morning local time, when air defenses were activated for several minutes. The U.S. government's reportedly planning to send Americans exposed to Ebola to a new quarantine facility in Kenya instead of flying them to the United States. The Washington Post reported that the Trump administration has instructed the U.S. military to set up a quarantine facility in central Kenya within a week. The field hospital would house Americans exposed to the virus, keeping them in biocontainment units transported from the United States. The initial plan calls for a 50-bed unit within a week, with potential to expand to 250 beds. The U.S. government this month flew an American doctor who developed symptoms to a hospital in Germany and sent 6 other Americans for monitoring in Germany and the Czech Republic. China's Shenzhou 21 crew has transferred operation of the country's space station to the Shenzhou 23 crew during a handover ceremony. The Shenzhou 21 crew has now completed all planned tasks. The 3 astronauts will take the Shenzhou 22 spacecraft and return to the Dongfeng landing site in Inner Mongolia in the coming few days. Ground teams and systems are making final preparations to welcome the astronauts home. The 3 astronauts of the Shenzhou 23 mission entered the Tiangong space station on Monday. And that's the news. I'm Shane Bigham.
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0: This is Roundtable.
4: AI doesn't just eat data. It devours power, water, and land. Precious resources for all of us. Then who gets the upper hand when there are limited resources out there? This week, China answered by going underwater. Off Shanghai, one of the country's first commercial data centers went live, powered by wind and cooled by the sea itself. Is this a smart solution to the world's data center controversy? Coming to you live from our studios in Beijing, this is Roundtable. I'm Feifei, and for today's program, I'm joined by Steve Hatherley and Yu Xun. First on today's show. Every AI prompt you send needs a data center somewhere. Usually it's in the middle of a desert or in mountains, burning a lot of power and water. But off the coast of Shanghai, something different just went live. A data center sitting 10 meters under the sea, cooled by the ocean, powered by offshore wind. It cuts energy, saves land, and sounds like the perfect future. But the ocean is a brutal place to build, well, anything. And with data centers already sparking fights over power and water across the globe, could the sea actually be our answer? Let's dive in onto that. Hello, Steve and Yu Xun. I think first of all, we need to get to know this underwater data center. What exactly is that?
5: At the first glance, actually, it looks like an offshore energy platform just rising more than 20 meters above the sea near Shanghai. It's in an area called Lingang New Area, but underneath the water is where the real story begins. This is actually the world's first commercial underwater data center powered directly by offshore wind energy, which means it is really green. Essentially a giant computer hub built beneath the ocean to support the growing demands of course, as you said, AI and also cloud computing, a lot of computing power that we are using right now in our daily lives or in the business world. Chinese media report that the project has entered commercial operation, having been unveiled in June 2025, and production was completed in October with successful trials conducted earlier this year.
6: It's a pretty exciting project. It's actually not China's first underwater data center. We're going to talk about the other one a little bit later. But this is the first one that uses offshore wind energy, like you said, Yushin. So it's a pretty exciting project. So what they did was, instead of placing thousands of servers in huge buildings on land, which is what, you know, we typically do when we build a data center, they sealed the server units and then put them underwater in that area. And then above that, above the water level, that's where you have the platform. And it's huge. It covers more than 5 hectares of sea area. It's really heavy too. It's about 2,000 tons. And then under that, that's where the underwater facility sits. Like you said, about 10 meters below the sea surface. There are 192 server racks across 4 different levels. And the pilot phase, well, it's smaller than what it's going to be once it reaches its full potential. Now it's operating at 2.3 megawatts, but the full project is expected to reach 10 times that to 24 megawatts.
4: Yeah, and you know, I actually saw a video about this data center. Well, about underwater data centers. They look like big tanks sitting on the ocean floor with servers placed inside. So ceiling is very important for this kind of new facility. But I think building data centers underwater is technically very challenging. And the reason for people to do that is because we are facing a lot of hurdles when it comes to building data centers on land.
6: And a lot of controversy too, depending on where you're talking about.
4: Yeah, so then exactly why would China, you know, go through so many efforts, also imagine spend a lot of money to build data centers under the sea exactly?
5: First of course, it is the era of computing power that is becoming even sometimes the currency right now, right? So China is putting data centers under the sea because the AI boom is creating a huge energy and also cooling problem on land. And then I think this is a really bold but risky. But if you're done, if you've done that really correctly and in the right way, it is a very, I think, value for money way to do it, because it's just, ideally, of course, it is really efficient when we're putting all of these data centers under the water.
6: When you put a data center on land, like you said, Feifei, a lot of energy needs to be consumed for the cooling systems alone.
4: Mm-hmm.
6: Air conditioning, water, things of that nature. But when you put it underwater, well, then you have naturally cold seawater, which is like nature's air conditioner, kind of, as a cooling system.
5: Or the natural water cooling system.
6: Yeah, exactly. Mm-hmm. And that dramatically cuts the energy use. And because it is directly connected to offshore wind farms, in this particular situation, most of the electricity from this data center comes from renewable energy, which is a huge, huge win. And like Yushin said too, if this can be pulled off successfully, this could be a game changer for data centers, because as we know, they're building more and more and more and more and more because they need more and more and more and more and more because of AI. So this could be a really great solution.
4: Yeah, and I also have this report from the International Energy Agency talking about, you know, the electricity used in data centers worldwide is set to more than double by the year 2030. And most of that and AI is the most important driver of this growth. And the United States, for example, accounts for the largest share of this growth, and followed by China. And in the US, data centers now account for nearly half of electricity demand growth between now and 2030. So apparently there is no going back of this trend. So we definitely need to find a new solution. So apart from, you know, use a lot of electricity for cooling, and also the servers themselves running 24/7 also consume a lot of electricity, water is also a very important challenge in building data and maintaining data centers as well.
5: Yeah, because we know that cooling down a huge data center, you need to use of course, the land and also the water. And we've been discussing this a lot. This is one of the biggest environmental issue when we are having so many AI that is running 24/7 in the world right now. So that is why I think we need to find this kind of solution to maybe not, first of all, use the land and not also use the fresh water.
6: Yeah. Mm-hmm.
5: So this is the where the seawater comes in.
6: Mm-hmm. Average sea temperatures are somewhere in the area. They hover around 15 degrees Celsius. So that really reduces the energy needed for cooling systems. The fresh water that's used to cool down data centers on land, it's

average household would use over an entire century. But the underwater version uses seawater instead, and that reduces the fresh water instead, and that reduces the freshwater use to almost zero, basically zero. Mm. If you look at Chinese households,

0: here in Beijing. So there's just one example of what kind of a difference saving that fresh water can make. Here's another one. Rice fields where rice is grown. Growing a kilogram of rice requires about 1.5 to 2.5 tons of fresh water. So 400,000 tons is enough to grow about, what would that be, 160 to maybe 200 some thousand kilograms of uncooked rice. Now think about how many people that could feed. So the whole point is when you can save that amount of fresh water, and we're only talking about one data center here. Imagine if they were all conserving fresh water like that. It would just make such a huge difference for our planet and for the people who live on our planet.
1: Precisely. And water is also, we are facing crisis when it comes to the use of fresh water in many, many parts of the world. So if we have solutions to this issue, that would be a win-win for anyone, in basically. But when it comes to this underwater data center, it is the first one that's powered directly by wind power, for sure, but it's not China's first underwater data center. We have cases.
0: Hainan.
1: Yes, proved to be, to can be successful. So this kind of project is feasible in the commercial market.
2: Yeah, beneath the tropical waters of, it's called Qingshui Bay in South China's Hainan province, it lies the world's first also commercial underwater center, a cluster of capsule-like modules operating steadily at 35-meter depths for about 3 years. And this innovation addresses also critical challenges facing Hainan's digital expansion, like limited land resources, freshwater scarcity, and also energy-intensive cooling demands in its humid climate. And I imagine that, you know, because we're also seeing that it is saving a lot of land space.
1: Mm-hmm.
2: What we are talking about, the Shanghai one, 2.3 megawatt data center with 200 server racks on land, you'd need around 2,000 square meters of space.
0: Mm-hmm.
2: And this underwater setup only needs about 200 square meters, cutting land use by more than 90%. And what I imagine that if, because the ocean is so deep, you can build the data center in a very vertical way so that you can save not only the, I think, the area that you're supposed to have, but you can also save even more when you are building the data center under the water.
1: Yeah, and for example, when it comes to the case of Hainan, it's a small island. There are only so many space that they can use. And also when it comes to Shanghai, we imagine a lot of tech companies is located in that area. They need a lot of computing power, but do you know how expensive a piece of land is priced in Shanghai? It's just impossible to build a big data center out there. But when it comes to Hainan, I think another very interesting point is that that project sort of shows us there is a solution to a lot of problems that can happen to build anything underwater. For example, when it comes to ceiling, when it comes to pressure, when it comes to seawater erosion.

0: humidity. Then you've got the marine life too. But we'll start with the waterproofing and the ceiling. I mean, that was just, that's not just like, oh, a good idea. No, that's critical. I mean, it's not going to be successful. It's not going to work if you don't do it right. So a representative from the data center in Hainan talked about that too, saying that when sealing the modules, every bolt has to be tightened in a precise sequence and direction. And they actually developed a very strict operating procedure to ensure that it's not just some dude out there, you know, with a screwdriver tightening some bolts. If they didn't do that, the underwater conditions, which can be quite brutal at times, the corrosion, the humidity, the waves, the seabed too, right? You have that shifting all the time with sediment moving around. All of that can damage the infrastructure over time, but they did it in a way that prevent. I mean, they were aware of these problems before they did it, and that's why it's not really an issue.
1: But another question that I have, I actually visited one of the data centers in Guizhou province before, and one of their daily operation job is about maintenance, you know, checking on the servers, see whether if there's anything that needs fixed. Then that raised another question when it comes to if malfunctioning equipment happened underwater, how will engineers deal with that?
0: When it's on land,
1: it's easy.
0: A person can just open a door and walk inside a room and get to work. When it's under the sea, it's a bit more complicated.
2: Yeah, this is, I think, one of the challenges that people would think about when we are building an underwater whole cooling system for the data centers. So replacing these malfunctioning equipment underwater remains considerably more complicated than, of course, conventional facilities where technicians can physically inspect servers and infrastructure within minutes. So operators, therefore, depend heavily on remote monitoring technologies and modular sealed systems and redundant infrastructure intended to minimize the direct maintenance requirements throughout operational lifespans. If something breaks, engineers may need specialized vessels and also divers or remotely operated robots to retrieve and repair equipment. Well, it's a little bit different from what I expect.
1: Yeah.
2: What I expect it could be, you know, the technician who is not only very good at solving problems and the maintenance, but also they need to have some certificates on diving and underwater. So, but the thing is that, of course, we need new technologies on remote control, and also maybe in the future, of course, they are using these robots.
0: It's kind of like, you know, if something breaks on the outside of your house, you walk outside and you take your tools and you fix it. On a space station, well, it's not that simple.
1: Yeah.
0: You have to be an astronaut. You need to. It's all very technical, very dangerous, very complicated. Same thing here where, it's not as simple, but when you have the right people and you know exactly how to fix it.
1: But does that mean building data centers underwater is more expensive than building data centers on land?
0: Yeah, it's not cheap, that's for sure. The Shanghai project alone involved about 1.6 billion yuan. That's about $235 million. And companies, too, they still need to prove that these systems are economically sustainable when you scale up. It seems worth it. In this particular underwater data center, they've been operating smoothly. They've achieved over 30% higher overall energy efficiency compared with conventional facilities at the same scale. So it seems like they can operate this in a way that is economically viable, but still, you know, it's relatively small. So what does this look like when you scale it up?
2: It feels like it is kind of the trend globally. Of course, we human has been facing the, you know, the era of developing industrialization and everything. That's when we need a lot of resources, natural resources in the world. And now I think it is the time that people are starting to maybe, we have to find another solution. One thing is to meet the demand of the functioning of the whole world. Another thing is that maybe if we need to

0: spend a little bit more money, but it is a more environmental friendly solution. I think that is the direction now a lot of not only companies, but countries are thinking.
1: And when it comes to these data centers, I think one point we need to emphasize here, both of them, the one in Hainan and this one in Shanghai, are operating commercially.
2: Mm-hmm.
1: So they're not, for example, big with big supports coming from, for example, public funds. They're now actually signing contracts, for example, with tech companies for clouding services, storing a lot of data or processing a lot of these data. So it can be one of the solutions. I try to picture, you know, when it comes to we have thousands of maybe millions of data centers on this globe right now, what place would underwater data centers sit in this map? And I start to think maybe it can be, we don't need to scale it up to the scale of an online project, simply because technology-wise is very challenging. But when it comes to coastal regions, it's also where a lot of the tech companies are located.
2: Yeah. And the coastal regions are where you're going to be able to put the data centers underwater. Obviously, if you're landlocked, if you're far inland, you're not going to be able to do that. But in terms of the cost, yeah, the numbers are kind of shocking in terms of how much it costs, right? $1.6 billion yuan, $235 million. But if you look at, you know, that's a one-time fixed cost. It's the startup cost. But the amazing achievements of what they're doing with that Shanghai data center kind of proves that it's worth it. Because if you look at the Hainan project, that was kind of like the proof of concept project, proving that an underwater data center could work commercially. But the Shanghai one is a totally different story, because the Hainan version uses the standard grid power, but Shanghai, it's directly connected to that offshore wind farm. So 95% of its electricity comes from renewables. It comes from wind.
0: Yeah.
2: And this is a true zero carbon model. So if you can absorb that initial very expensive cost, then it seems that it's so worth it in the long run, of course.
1: Yeah, because when it comes to, you know, powering this data center, I think I saw a report saying that pretty much 90% of the cost to maintain a data center goes to their electricity bills.
2: Mm.
0: Oh.
1: And if we can have cheaper, I think when it comes to underwater data centers, first of all, they use much less energy, as we discussed. And then we have this directly renewable energy coming into this data center, which continue to further reduce that bill. And there are also developers thinking even bigger than that. They're thinking about utilizing wave energy, tidal powers, and maybe offshore solar energy in the future. So is that these data centers are 100% powered by green electricity? But I do want to tap on these on a global scale, is that not every country has a coast. Not every country has the money to build an underwater data center. Not every country has that technology to do that. So globally, are there other solutions to solve this controversy, the power-hungry, the water-hungry data centers to power our AI technology?
0: Actually, yes. It's been the issue I think many countries have been thinking about. Of course, underwater solution is not the only one. And we are seeing that some areas, some regions, they are also thinking about putting the data center in the space. Actually, at present, Beijing and Shanghai serve as the main hubs for this kind of initiative. And China has been, I think, having the map, having the blueprint for a space data center for a long time. And China's space-based data center refers to a new type of computing infrastructure deployed in Earth orbit that uses space-based solar power for energy and the ultra-cold environment of space for heat dissipation. So its primary goal is to, of course, overcome

0: on the energy and cooling constraints faced by, of course, the land use and all of these data centers, and provide computing power for high performance applications such as artificial intelligence. And also, they have specific plans for different, I think, directions and for different use. What I saw is that maybe in the near 2 to 3 years, around 2025 to 2027, they're having the plan to solve the space-to-space computing, which means that when you generated or having the computing power that you have in the space, now you can solve the problems that you can be used in the space. For example, the data you need to use in the space station.
1: Mm.
0: And then maybe in the future, you can have more solutions. You can have the ground data when you need to use on Earth. And then you can have the computing power that's been deployed in the space. And then maybe in the future, space-based primary computing, and then maybe you can use everywhere when you're having the power that can be deployed in the space.
1: Yeah. Companies are looking at different options. Samsung, OpenAI, they're looking at floating data centers. Kind of the same concept of what we're hearing from Hainan and Shanghai, meaning, you know, seawater to cool and things like that. Amazon's looking at the moon, maybe, or somewhere in space for data centers. Companies are looking at taking advantage of nature if they can.
2: Mm.
1: There's a company in the Nordic part of our planet called At North. What they're doing is they have, and this is happening now, they have 8 data centers in Iceland and Denmark and Sweden and Finland, and they're taking advantage of the cold climate, which is there. And they're using that cold, naturally cold climate for cooling. Facebook, I think it's near the Arctic Circle in Sweden. They have a data center there that uses the same thing, cold weather to cool the servers. So there are different examples of big companies using Mother Nature to try to cut down on costs.
2: Well, these concepts, I think on some level, are quite niche solutions, whether building underwater or floating, having them floating on the ocean, or we are talking about the space. But when we're talking about mainstream data center projects, currently most of them are located on land, mm-hmm. in the middle of a desert, for example.
1: Mm.
2: In China, for instance, Ulanchab in Inner Mongolia,
0: yeah.
2: is the hub for data centers, simply because the weather is pretty cool and the land space is vast. They have few populations. My hometown, Inner Mongolia, has pretty much the population of Beijing, but the size of their land is vast. So you can't, there isn't much of a problem when it comes to utilize
1: meaning
2: your land areas.
1: Problem meaning the local communities don't get bothered by a giant data center being built there.
2: Yeah, on some level, some of them hailed this kind of opportunity as a new job opportunity locally.
1: Mm.
2: Because when it comes to regions like Ulanchab in Inner Mongolia, the traditional jobs are mostly related to agriculture, to herding sheep, raising horses, growing something on land. But now they can have a new future in the digital economy. I think earlier this year, DeepSeek, they started to recruit what they call senior data center delivery manager and senior data center operations engineers in Ulanchab in Mongolia, which the salaries ranging from 15,000 to 13,000 yuan per month with a 14-month annual package.
1: Mm.
2: So it's a good pay and it's located very locally in that city, in that prefecture in Mongolia, and that is hailed as a job creator for many people. But that's not the case everywhere, right, Steve?
1: Question that you may not know the answer to.
2: Mm.
1: How many of those jobs, you just gave that one job description.
2: Yes.
1: How many of those jobs are available?
2: Well, according to numbers coming from Ulanchab itself, I think they have, for example, 67 data centers right now in that region, and they are able to create more than 10,000 jobs.
1: That's a significant number. That's a number people would argue that it's worth doing the project for. Mm. But in the United States, there's kind of a different battle going on, and it is ongoing as we speak, where big tech companies are coming into particular states and they want to build a data center there. It's happening in the state of Maine right now. Maine is the most northeastern state in America. And in fact, there was a proposed statewide moratorium on not building data centers in the state. But the governor of the state vetoed that moratorium, saying, no, we are going to allow the construction of data centers in our state because of job creation. Now, the argument there, the governor is saying it's going to bring more jobs to our state. But the argument against is saying, well, wait a minute, because that will only create 125 to 150 permanent jobs. Mm. You're going to have the construction workers come in and they'll be there for a certain period of time. They'll build it, but then they leave. Mm. So is it actually worth it when you're only creating 125 to 150 jobs? And a lot of people say, no, it's absolutely not, because there's a huge trade-off for rural communities when these tech companies come in with their promises. And the trade-offs are quite significant when it comes to how people live their lives. Those huge data centers, when you build it in a state like Maine, and if you're not familiar with Maine, Maine is not like New York or something. Mm. It's very kind of rural. It's a beautiful place to be, but it has a very rural feel to it. But when those huge data centers come in there, there's a real strain on the local power bill, meaning those data centers use so much energy that electricity prices will go up.
2: Mm.
1: Now, who pays for that? The people who live in that community. There's a depletion of water resources for a lot of these data centers, for the local communities, because of the amount that the data centers use. There's the displacement of agriculture, right? Because you're using so much land. And again, the number of jobs that are created, many people say it's just not worth it. And also, these data centers can be noisy, too. Mm. So it can really be

0: for that area. It's, of course, we are creating jobs for that area. But the thing is that this is a solution. I think it is how human are trying to integrating maybe the human activity and also the nature. The Ulan Chabu example is one, I think. I actually visited that area, and I visited, I think it is a power generating factory, and it has a huge and massive land of these photovoltaic panels, the solar power panels. And then the thing is that they are using the land not only because there is vast land, that's also because that land is a kind of saline land, which means that land contains a huge amount of salt. And also, they are also raising sheep underneath these kind of solar panels, which means that the sheep can not only use the shadow of the solar panels, they can also use the grass underneath the solar panels. So I think people are finding solutions to, I think, have a better balance or coexistence with the nature. That is why I saw that that. Of course, the environment is one thing when we're building up these underwater cooling systems for the data center. And the tests indicate that after the Hainan's example is showing that tests indicate that after heat exchange with seawater, the temperature within a 2 meter radius rises less than 1 degree Celsius. Mm. Well, that's totally different from what I thought it could be. Well, maybe boiling the water, but actually not.
1: I agree with what you said, but your argument, and it's not an argument for, because it works in Inner Mongolia. It's a desert area. You have an almost unlimited amount of space there. But what I'm saying is there are communities in the United States where the local residents are saying, no, this does not work for us. And they did other studies in other states as well. In Texas, for example, they've done studies there that show that the number of positions created from a giant data center is only a few dozen permanent positions, and there's a real cost to the local community. So it can work in spots, but also it might not work so well for residents in particular communities in other parts of the world.
2: And when it comes to building facilities like data center locally, I think it's more than a decision of this data center itself. You need to, you know, think the bigger picture holistically when it comes to what kind of power locally they're generating. For example, Ulan Chabu is known for its green, clean energy generated. And when it comes to maybe after this data center is built, for example, also when it comes to Ulan Chabu and also that Guizhou data center I visited, they are also learning, attracting tech companies to set an office there simply because, you know, there is a big data center cluster. You can build an office there, and that can lead to more job creations. So when we're talking about that 10,000 jobs created in Ulan Chabu, it's not only about people working in data centers, but also from tech companies coming to this place because of data centers. So when it comes to this kind of a location for data centers, maybe the bigger picture matters more. But no more or less, there is no going back when it comes to AI technology.
1: We're not going to cancel it.
2: Yeah, we're not going to say, you know, stop all the AI technology development, cancel all the data centers. It's just the solutions is very important. It's Roundtable with myself, Fei-Fei, together with Yushun and Steve. Stick around, everybody. We'll be back after this break.
3: One, two, three, four, five, six, seven. Mom, were there seven?
4: Yes, darling. There were seven bombs.
3: Mom, can I sleep now?
4: Yes. Tonight, there were only seven.
5: More than 3 million people are now temporarily displaced.
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5: You're listening to Roundtable. I'm Feifei, together with Steve Hatherley and Yu Shun. Coming up, think about something you held on to too long. A job, a project, a goal that wasn't working. We love stories about people who never gave up. But staying with the wrong thing can also drain years of your life. So here's the real question. 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And also, please don't forget that we want to hear from you. An email is great, but a voice memo is super great. 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And now, let's dive into the world of knowing when to quit. We're growing up hearing the same message over and over again. Don't quit. Push through. Keep grinding. And we love stories about perseverance, the entrepreneur who almost gave up before becoming successful, the athletes who kept training after failures and failures, and the artist rejected 100 times before finally making it. But what if perseverance is sometimes the wrong move? What if there are moments where continuing to force something actually becomes the thing holding you back? Because quitting feels like failure emotionally, but staying with the wrong thing for too long can drain years of your life. And when it comes to the business world, they reveal this in a very interesting way. Some of the biggest companies in the world didn't succeed because they never gave up. They succeeded because they knew when to stop forcing the wrong idea. So today we want to talk about that line between resilience and denial. And how do you actually know when it's time to let something go?
6: I think if we got it right all the time, our lives might be different than what they are now. Because knowing when to quit is, maybe it's even a skill. Now that I say it,
5: it's
6: out
5: a hard
6: loud.
5: Choice for sure, Steve.
6: Right? We can find plenty of business examples. And I want to start with one from one of the better known companies from around the world, Facebook. Examples from businesses where they decided, okay, this is enough. We're going to change course now. Do you remember when Facebook rebranded itself as Meta? That was back in 2021. Mm. And I remember at the time, and this was a common response to when that happened. Everybody was like, huh? What? Why? Yeah. What's going on? So the company at that time made a huge bet on something that they called the metaverse, right? And the idea was that in the future, people would work and hang out and play games and attend meetings all inside this immersive virtual reality world. And they invested tens of billions of dollars into building this future. And that included the VR headsets that nobody really liked when they came out, and these virtual platforms. And this entire digital or these entire digital environments. But things kind of went wrong. It didn't go the way that they imagined. Their vision didn't come to fruition, if you will. The VR and the virtual worlds, they didn't go mainstream the way that they had hoped. That was one of the things.
5: Yeah, thinking about, you know, back in 2021 when Metaverse first came into our attention, I think a lot of other tech companies tried to follow suit, building their own version of their own Metaverse.
7: Yeah, but you can't have your own avatar.

0: are and start conversations with the friends online. And I'm not getting that, solid concept of a metaverse, but I can understand what that kind of big, image or imagination they want to have.
1: Yeah.
0: When we were in that era, because that was the pandemic era and people basically do everything online. And of course, people would imagine maybe if in the world that people have to do everything online and the metaverse, it is a middle ground between the reality and the virtual world.
1: I think it was a little bit too abstract for people to grasp. Yeah.
2: And also buying VR sets.
1: Yeah, I just think it was something that, we use that expression, creating a solution to a problem that doesn't exist. And I think that's what Zuckerberg did there. But it was kind of an interesting little peek behind the curtain of his creative mind, because you could see where he was coming from. But the fact of the matter is that people didn't naturally integrate it into their daily life. So they didn't fully abandon the metaverse. But over time, the company stopped being the central identity of the company. And it was a few years later, between 2023 and 2025, that Meta began kind of quietly scaling back the intensity of the push for the metaverse. And they shifted their focus back to AI development and Instagram and Facebook and WhatsApp, things that they own, and also advertising, which is still their core business. So why I bring this up as an example is because the company invested a tremendous amount of money into one idea. And when a company does that, it can be very difficult to step back and say, maybe this isn't the right time for this. Mm. Maybe the concept is too early for people. Maybe if we wait 20 years or something, this can be successful. But right now, I think it's wise to pull the plug. And like I said, they didn't fully pull the plug on it, but they did say, this isn't the right direction for us, not in terms of this heavy an investment of our money and our time and our efforts.
0: They are, I think, still doing these kind of things, just in a way that it goes with the current society right now. For example, the VR glasses that they're working on, they are really good.
1: They haven't abandoned the concept completely or entirely. It's just they also didn't say, we have to make this work. Yeah. They didn't go with that idea. They weren't being stubborn. Mm. So they shifted course a little bit.
2: But when it comes to the business world, there are also cases and examples that a whole project or a whole product just got sort of somewhat canceled or dropped, because they find either the entrepreneur or the business world decided it's not working anymore. For example, this company called Tiny Speck.
1: Yeah. Have you ever heard of this? Maybe not, right? So they had, their main project was this online video game. It was called Glitch. And it took them years to build it. They spent a lot of money they put into that project. Also, a ton of emotional investment went into it as well. But when they launched it, it just didn't take off. They didn't have enough users to survive. So this is an interesting story, because what that company did was, when they were building the game, they had created an internal chat tool for their team members to communicate with each other while they were working. And they had no intention of that being a product whatsoever. It's just something that they were using from employee to employee to talk to each other. Mm. But they noticed something interesting. The chat tool worked super well.
2: Yeah. Better than the game itself?
1: Better than the game itself, actually. Better than the game they were trying to build. So that company, they shut down the game entirely. They didn't try to tweak it. They didn't try harder. They just said, that's it. They fully ended it. And when they did that, they focused entirely on the messaging tool. And that turned into something called Slack. Slack is a major workplace communication platform used by a number of different companies around the world. And again, it's another example of a company saying, we are not going to be stubborn. We are not going to say we need to be successful with this project. They recognized that it wasn't working. They pulled the plug and they went in a different direction, and it turned out to be the right thing for them.
0: It feels like it's probably when a lot of people think when they are trying to work, not work too hard, but work smart.
1: Yeah.
2: Mm.
0: Yeah, it's not like, of course, we're saying that sometimes that kind of stubbornness is kind of needed when you're trying to achieve something. But in the world that is changing so fast, maybe a little bit of mind twist can find you another way.
1: Would there be Chinese? I'm guessing there are a lot of Chinese companies that did something similar, came out with an idea, but then changed course.
2: When it comes to tech companies, I think we always see a trend of when something, a new concept pop up on the market. A lot of, basically all of the tech companies trying to follow.

0: started building up their own cloud services. But I think earlier this year, one of the tech companies decided to basically close their cloud services simply because there is no point continuing down on that path. They have bigger competitors on the market providing better and bigger cloud services, and their user base isn't big enough, so that tech companies in that decide to close their cloud services. Mm. It's a small news, even, you know, that's why they close it, I guess. Even the news of they closing it didn't really it stir much really of big. An attention on the market. So that's one example. But when I think to there are other examples, bigger ones, more well-known ones, right?
1: Yeah, I can think of one. It is actually a phone manufacturer that is called Smartisan. And I actually kind of in favor of this smartphone. It used to have quite good reviews when people were actually using it, no matter it's the hardware and software. But the thing is that they didn't really succeed and didn't survive in the whole smartphone industry. But the founder, I think he understood that he has a personality that a lot of people love. So instead of keeping that kind of stubbornness of making, of course, he had some sort of stubbornness in making phones. And I also think that is one of the reasons that a lot of people love his product. But the thing is that he didn't keep that kind of stubbornness in the way that keep having the phone brand. But he turned his whole, I think, the personality fandom into another way, which is his e-commerce commercial live stream. And then he actually had quite a success in that area. And I think he had made a lot of money and clear some of his debts.
0: Yeah, he went into huge debt because of that yes. smartphone project.
2: Oh, and then when he did the e-commerce thing, he was able to be successful there.
1: And I think he was claiming that he's probably also had the plan to maybe restart another brand or something. It is not really a very solid thing that I got. But the thing is that he, I think, changed the direction very quickly and also along the current situation when the society is really focusing on the efficiency of all of these live stream e-commerce platforms. And also he used the thing that he got, that is the personality and all the way he can sell products.
2: So this is what I wanted to ask about, because we've given the examples of major companies, mm-hmm. right? But these concepts apply to us as individuals as well. Like you said in the beginning, Feifei, we love a story of perseverance. We yeah. love it. But why is it that we romanticize those kind of stories of never giving up?
0: Well, I think on some level, giving something up costs you more than continuing down the old path.
2: What do you mean?
0: For example, it's another story when it comes to businesses, because when it comes to businesses, I think people can be more cold, that you are not essentially emotionally attached to a lot of your jobs. But when it comes to, for example, a relationship, a friend that you've been known for several years, just completely cut him or her out of your life is a very, very difficult decision to make. And especially when it comes to romantic relationship, what if, you know, the question always lingers, what if he changes?
2: Mm-hmm.
0: What if things will turn around maybe next month?
2: Things will get better.
0: Yeah. And this hope is sort of continuing, dragging you down that path of continuing down. Also because you've known that person, you've been on this job for, I don't know, a year or maybe a decade. It's somehow still in your comfort zone, even though it's the wrong choice. So when you are thinking about, you know, changing gear, going to a completely different direction, quitting it, it feels harder, isn't it?
1: But I feel that we're not saying that, okay, just give up the perseverance. Just change the direction right after when you're thinking something is wrong. It is not. Because what we are saying or what we are talking about are some of these very famous examples, and maybe they have other quality that other people don't have. That's what we call kind of survivorship bias. That's when we see all of these successful examples in the world, but they are probably just one

0: of the million. So, of course, persevering is also very important. And other thing is that when people are saying it is really important, it's because there is one thing, the sunk cost, when we have been putting a lot of
1: the
0: effort
1: trap.
0: Yes,
1: yeah.
0: in this already. And then maybe people will think if you work a little bit harder, more, then you can get the success.
2: Then here is the tricky question. How do you tell between the lines of whether you are having that good quality of perseverance with you are now being stubborn and trap yourself in a very difficult situation?
1: Well, if you use the sunk cost trap as an example, then you're only focusing on the time or energy or money that you've invested.
0: Yeah.
1: You're not looking at the results and you're not looking at the direction. So if you're in a relationship, for example, and you say, oh, but I've been with him for 3 years, you're focusing only on the time. You're not focusing on the quality of the relationship. You're not focusing on the direction of the relationship. Mm. So don't just look at those things. You have to look at the bigger picture and say, has this been improving over time? Is this still aligned with reality? Is this improving the quality of my life or is it not? Ask those questions. And I gave the relationship example, but you could talk about your career. You could talk about your business, your friendship, whatever the case is. If you ask those questions and get the answer, then it might be easier to make the decision.
2: Yeah, and it's a very interesting discussion, but I think I'll leave that verdict to our listeners, because in Chinese we have 如人饮水冷暖自知, like drinking water, only the person drinking it knows whether it's too hot or too cold. Only you know how something truly feels.
1: You just have to know if your opinion is worth trusting or not.
2: Yeah, but that brings us to the end of today's roundtable. Thanks Steve and Yushun for joining the show, and thank you for tuning in. I'm your host today, Fei Fei, and I'll see you next time.
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4: Shane Bigham, with you on this Thursday, May 28th, 2026. You're listening to the Beijing Hour, coming to you live from the Chinese capital. On today's program, China's helped launch a global initiative for poverty alleviation, along with 53 other countries and 9 international organizations. China's urging Japan to remember history and proceed with caution as Tokyo unveils plans for a national intelligence council. The U.S. president now says Iran will not receive sanctions relief for giving up stockpiles of enriched uranium. In business, commerce and economy ministers from China and Germany have held talks in Beijing. In sports, one Chinese women's singles player remains at the French Open. In culture and entertainment, gaming platforms are emerging as the new hub for social media. Now the day's top stories. China, together with 53 other countries and 9 international organizations, has initiated a global partnership for poverty alleviation and development. The participants launched it at the Global Poverty Reduction and Development Forum in Beijing. The partnership will explore pathways to eradicate poverty at its roots. Mozambique's Minister of Planning and Development was at the forum. Salim Ismail Valla says cooperation with China is helping Mozambique improve productivity and strengthen technical capacity through projects such as the Africa Bridge Initiative.
5: This Africa Bridge program is an ongoing program in partnership with the Chinese government in the area of agricultural development in Mozambique, and several actions are being carried out: technical assistance, extension, research, support, and access to improved technologies. This will allow for increased productivity in agriculture, in the main crops, particularly cereals, vegetables, and tubers, with great support from China's experience in modernizing agriculture, including extension, mechanization, and agricultural irrigation, which are some of the challenges we have today to increase production, increase productivity, and allow small producers to have higher incomes by developing agriculture.
4: The minister said infrastructure replacement and improved production capacity can be an important catalyst, enabling training, technical assistance, and more. He said these developments can also help small businesses and industries by increasing their income and generating more jobs. A British scholar says China's poverty alleviation should be viewed as part of a broader and evolving development process. Professor Robert Walker at the University of Oxford believes many Western discussions often overlook the changing nature of poverty and China's broader goal of achieving common prosperity. Huang Yue spoke to him about the misconceptions.
6: The Financial Times article reignited debate online on whether China has truly ended poverty, and you wrote an article in response to that. From your perspective, what's the biggest misunderstanding in some Western discussions about China's poverty alleviation?
7: I don't think they believe, and therefore they don't look to find positively. You can always find an example and partially tell the story. And then there's the language of poverty. Nobody opposes the eradication of poverty, but you can never truly eradicate poverty because poverty changes. We have one definition of poverty, absolute, which is about whether I have enough resources to live poverty, absolute, which is about whether I have enough resources to live from today until tomorrow. You can eradicate that poverty. China eradicated a version of that poverty in rural China, and that's what we're celebrating 5 years on. And it's true, it was a real achievement.
6: Some critics are arguing that China's poverty line is too low by international standards. What's your take on this?
7: You know, I've argued all the time that poverty is a process, it's dynamic. It's experienced dynamically. I wasn't poor last week, I am now, I won't be next. It's the same in a global sense. China has developed enormously since opening up. You know, that journey is an incredible journey. China has moved to become a country, an upper middle country, knocking on the door of becoming a high income country. So going back to your Financial Times, the journalist picked up the World Bank's definition for upper middle income countries, which I think is $8.30 a day, and said China is not addressing that. And what I was able to show was that China did address that, although it didn't do so explicitly. It never mentioned that it was doing that, but it focused on sustainable growth. And as economic growth rose, so living standards rose. So wherever you pinch that threshold, people will be lifted above it, which is what China was doing. But if you focus on what China has measured and eradicated, then yes, poverty is too low for the China of today. China recognises that, but perhaps the story that it wants to tell could be more nuanced than the story that it actually tells.
4: That was Oxford professor Robert Walker with his take on understanding poverty alleviation in China. Imagine relocating almost the entire population of Sweden because the land could no longer sustain its people. That's effectively what China did. In its fight against poverty, the government moved 9.6 million rural residents into new settlements that provided better prospects. One of the most striking chapters of this campaign unfolded over three decades in Ningxiahui Autonomous Region. Chen Mengfei traveled to the northwestern area to see what's changed for the people.

0: sleep and wake up next morning, have their door half buried in sand.
1: In the beginning, life here was even harder than back home. People lived off the flour and potatoes they brought. Some gave up and went back, but more stayed.
0: They counted on the Yellow River, the water from there. At least they no longer had to rely on rain anymore. That's the dream they carried when they came.
1: 30 kilometers east is the Yellow River, the cradle of Chinese civilization. The government built irrigation channels, and from this sandy soil emerged an industry no one had expected, wine. Northern Ningxia sits on the same latitude as Bordeaux and California. Thriving vineyards created jobs, jobs that changed the lives of migrants like Liu Li.
2: Back home, I grew potatoes and corn. Now I make wine. I never could have dreamed of this.
1: Liu now has a certificate in winemaking, and bottles are winning awards in Europe. When I asked her what life might have been had she never left, the focus was on her children.
2: If we'd stayed in the village, by now they'd have quit school and doing odd jobs. My daughter would definitely be washing dishes. My son would be working at some barbecue joint.
1: In reality, her daughter has a bachelor's degree in enology and now works at the same winery. Her son is studying college to become a doctor. The new settlement isn't the only place transformed. Back in Xihaigu, we visited the villages residents of Minning left behind. The land that used to grow potatoes are now growing trees.
3: These are spruce trees, all spruce now. They're well suited to this land.
1: Vegetable farming and tourism have now become pillars of the local economy.
3: If you come back in 5 years, Xiji will become another surprise. I was reluctant to say I'm from Xihaigu. Now when people ask where are you from, I immediately go, Xihaigu.
1: Your hometown has been redefined.
3: Yes.
4: That was a story on repurposing land and changing lives. Coming up, China issues a warning over Japan's plans for a National Intelligence Council.
5: China's securities regulator has launched a major crackdown on illegal cross-border securities activities, targeting online brokerages operating outside the country's regulatory framework. Why is Beijing acting now? What risks are regulators trying to contain? And does this signal a new era of stronger oversight in China's financial markets? This week on the Chat Lounge, we unpack the motives, market impact, and broader implications of China's latest regulatory move. 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

0: I believe this is the first step toward war. First, it will silence voices opposing war. When people are forced to keep quiet and no one dares to say no to war, then no one will oppose policies such as missile deployments. Society will gradually become like it was during World War II, treating people as resources and sending them to other countries to kill.
1: Japanese Communist Party Chair Tomoko Tamura says public concerns over the government's approach to war are not imaginary. Under the new law, the Prime Minister will chair the council, and it'll include key cabinet members. A National Intelligence Bureau will serve as its operational arm, coordinating intelligence work across government ministries and agencies. Local media say the new bodies could be set up as early as July. Japanese scholars are raising concerns over Japan's new intelligence structure, warning it could harm civil liberties and affect the region.
2: Japan may already be monitoring people it regards as enemies or those who criticize the police and the government. But if such work is integrated under a National Intelligence Bureau, that organization could be used to collect intelligence on groups critical of government policy. In that sense, people's privacy rights and other civil liberties could be violated.
3: Japan is also sharply increasing its defense spending. That raises questions about what impact it will have on regional security. I think Japan should not only consider its own interests, it should act on the premise of maintaining regional stability and stability in East Asia.
1: Professors at Japanese universities urge the government to act on the premise of maintaining stability regionally and across East Asia. A seminar marking 80 years since the beginning of the Tokyo trials has taken place in Shanghai. Experts from countries including China, Japan, South Korea, and Russia were in attendance. The Tokyo trials convened on May 3rd of 1946, almost a year after Japan announced its unconditional surrender in World War II. In the following 2.5 years, the tribunal, consisting of judges from 11 countries, revealed and addressed Japan's historical war crimes committed during its fascist expansion, based on substantial historical documents and testimonies. The trials exposed Japan's inhuman and anti-civilization war crimes such as the Nanjing Massacre and the Bataan Death March. All 25 defendants were found guilty. 7 were sentenced to death by hanging. China's Shenzhou 21 and Shenzhou 23 astronaut crews have completed a handover ceremony in the country's space station. The China Manned Space Agency says the Shenzhou 21 crew has completed all planned tasks and will return to Earth in the coming days. The astronauts will land at the Dongfeng site in northern China. Ground recovery teams have completed training exercises ahead of the return mission, including all-terrain search and rescue operations. Chen Long with the Jiuquan Satellite Launch Center says teams have been preparing for a range of emergency scenarios.
4: We have carried out more than a month of training focused on high-altitude rope descent and return capsule handling. We've also strengthened training for possible landings in deserts, salt flats, and water areas, so we can respond quickly once we reach the target area.
1: And final preparations are now underway across all participating systems and landing teams. The China CEEC local leaders meeting in eastern China has drawn key guests from Central and Eastern European countries, including former Romanian Prime Minister Viorica Dăncilă. Cao Chufeng sat down with her in Jinan to discuss the resilience of China-Romania ties and why she believes cooperation with China matters.
5: You personally have held very important roles over the years in promoting the relationship between China and Romania, first as the Prime Minister and now as the President of Romanian Chinese House. What is the reason behind your personal commitment to building this relationship?
6: A first consideration is related to the fact that I have always been involved in relations with China. I was the Prime Minister and I had a close relationship with China. I have participated in the 16+1 format, which made my main activity permanently related to China. Let's not forget that there has been a friendship between China and Romania for over 75 years. I can say that I grew up with Chinese Jackie Chan movies, and in China there were a lot of Romanian movies.
5: The trade between China and Central and Eastern European countries, including Romania, has seen some

0: strong growth in recent years. What do you think has kept this connection resilient, despite some challenges between Beijing and Brussels?
1: I believe that we must start from the existing reality. China is not only a very big economic power, but China is also a very important global player at the moment. And when decisions are made in Brussels, they must take this into account. Because a very good relationship with China would bring great benefits. We see that Brussels decides that there should be certain divergent opinions with China, but at the same time, leaders of European Union member states visit China, and they want

0: marked for having some of the best relations with China. The fact that at that time, ties were very strong at the institutional and governmental levels brought development to Romania. President Xi Jinping said, "Friendship must remain in people's hearts." I took this into account, and I tried to make connections between the Romanian and Chinese people.
1: That was former Romanian Prime Minister Viorica Dăncilă on efforts to promote people-to-people ties. Munich Airport is rolling out Chinese assistance services. The services not only break down language barriers, but also help bridge cultural differences for Chinese travelers. Natalie Carney reports.
2: The Terminal 1 expansion has brought more shops, restaurants, and international passengers. But for some Chinese travelers, navigating a busy international terminal in a foreign language can be daunting.
3: Most important question is where is the gate and where is the restroom? She feels very happy when she meets someone who speaks Mandarin, especially for passengers who speak neither English nor

0: Munich has seen a rebound in flights connecting Europe with China and the wider Asia-Pacific region since the COVID-19 pandemic, with passenger traffic to Asia rising nearly 39% in 2024. Cathay Pacific launched 4 weekly flights between Hong Kong and Munich last year, further strengthening the airport's role as a major European hub for Asian-bound travel.
1: We have an increase of Chinese passengers in Terminal 1. So, of course, the main focus is the language barrier. So our assistants try to overcome those barriers and support staff in the shops. But, of course, the service goes beyond. So if it's sometimes carrying a bag or telling them where to go, where to find a gate, or it's customs service or also tax refund process. So they are delighted to help with any problems the customers may have.
0: The assistants also help bridge cultural differences between travelers and airport staff.
2: We are here as a Chinese shopping assistant to serve as a translator, to serve as a culture bridge. For example, most of the

0: in Asian country, they try to do that with two hands. And when you hand with two hands, it's a kind of politeness for the Asian customers.
1: With both Chinese and German carriers increasing passenger flights between the two countries, providing Chinese passengers with a more relaxed experience shows just how important Chinese tourism is becoming once again across Europe.
2: That was Natalie Carney in Munich. Coming up, Washington says Iran will not receive sanctions relief for giving up stockpiles of enriched uranium.
3: Discover the realities and responses to our changing climate with Climate Watch. Uncover critical issues such as the Masai Mara's disrupted wildebeest migration and the drop in the Panama Canal's water levels. Delve into solutions for a sustainable future. Tune in to Climate Watch on your favorite podcast platform. Become more eco-conscious and take action to protect our planet.
2: At 21 past the hour, U.S. President Donald Trump says Iran will not... At 21 past the hour, U.S. President Donald Trump says Iran will not receive sanctions relief in exchange for giving up its stockpile of highly enriched uranium. The Treasury Department is targeting the Persian Gulf Strait Authority that oversees shipping control in the Strait of Hormuz in a fresh sanctions move. Trump said he's not satisfied with Iran's offer, adding that he'll not rush into a deal despite pressure from the midterm elections. Walter Morris has more.
4: U.S. President Donald Trump says that under...

0: repeated many of his previous claims about the status of the conflict and negotiations. Trump told reporters that Iran wants to make a deal, but he isn't satisfied yet. And he made it clear that the U.S. isn't considering lifting sanctions. Under the potential agreement with Tehran, the Strait of Hormuz would reopen immediately, Iran would allow commercial shipping to return to pre-war levels, and the United States would lift the naval blockade and withdraw military forces. About 20% of the world's oil and liquefied natural gas travels through the strait. It's been closed since the war began in February, leading to a global energy crisis. And at the White House Wednesday, Trump told reporters that he isn't in a rush to make a deal to end the war.
1: They're negotiating on fumes. But we'll see what happens. Maybe we have to go back and finish it. But right now, I think it looks like they want to just make a deal. They want to. I don't think they have a choice. They're just going back to the internet because they're getting clobbered. Their economy is in free fall. They have 250% inflation. Their money has no value. Their whole economic system is broken down. They thought they were going to outweigh me, you know. We'll outweigh him. He's got the midterms. I don't care about the midterms.
2: Well, that was a report from Washington about negotiations to end the war in Iran. The White House says an Iranian media report claiming the U.S. and Iran have reached an initial framework for a peace deal is a complete fabrication. White House spokesperson Olivia Wales says negotiations are still proceeding, but President Donald Trump has made his bottom line clear. Iranian TV reported that Tehran had drafted an unofficial framework with Washington, demanding a U.S. military withdrawal and the lifting of a naval blockade. The report said Iran will restore

0: those costs higher, creating new challenges for the country's livestock industry. In Barra do Bugres district, rancher Harry Pichet runs a major cattle operation with 14,000 head of cattle. Normally, he sends around 9,000 to slaughterhouses each year, but now expansion plans are on hold.
1: The price hikes are huge. The nitrogen fertilizer we use for our pastures has jumped by 50 to 100%. On top of that, our feed supplier is 200 kilometers away, and the shipping ports are over 2,000 kilometers from here. Fuel price increases hit us the hardest. We manage 5,000 hectares of pasture, and right now the entire industry is in crisis. For the next year or two, we are just going to hold steady or stop expanding.
0: His experience reflects a wider challenge across Mato Grosso, a region known for its ideal grazing conditions, but also for its geographic disadvantages. Vandesi Francisco Pinto Jr., an analyst at the Mato Grosso Meat Institute, says transportation has always been expensive for this landlocked region, and the Middle East crisis is making it worse.
2: Já é muito pressionado. E aí, com ainda...
3: The pressure on us was already immense, and the crisis in the Middle East is just pushing export costs even higher. Logistics alone eat up more than half of the total cost of exporting beef. These heavy expenses mean we have very little buffer when market prices fluctuate.
0: Disrupted shipping routes and rising marine insurance costs are also adding pressure. Brazil's beef exports to the Middle East declined for two straight months earlier this year. Vandesi says some exporters are shifting sales toward Asian markets, but the strain on the supply chain remains significant.
3: The Middle East buys over 13% of our state's beef. Now running costs are through the roof. Shipping a single refrigerated container can cost up to $7,000, which destroys our competitiveness. If this goes on, meat packers will buy fewer cattle and push down purchase prices, which will ultimately hurt the ranchers themselves.
0: From rising production costs to mounting logistical challenges, Mato Grosso shows how a conflict on one side of the world can reshape livelihoods on the other. For the Beijing World, this is Lei Xiangping in Mato Grosso, Brazil.
4: Cuba's parliament is seeking international support amid fears of possible U.S. military action against the island. The National Assembly's Ana Maria Marie Machado says they've sent letters to several international parliamentary groups, including the Non-Aligned Movement and the Latin American and Caribbean Parliament.
5: Cuba is willing to engage in dialogue with the United States on the basis of respect for our sovereignty, our political system, our self-determination, and the principles of international law, and to maintain a civilized and neighborly relationship with that country, regardless of our differences.
4: The letter warns that any attack on Cuba could destabilize the wider region. Our regional foreign ministers meeting in Suriname have also criticized U.S. threats against Cuba as tensions continue to rise between Havana and Washington. Thursday marks World Hunger Day. It raises awareness of starvation and malnutrition affecting millions worldwide. As key members of the developing world, China and Africa have long worked side by side to strengthen food security through agricultural cooperation. The two sides are stepping up exchanges in agricultural techniques and expertise. Since the 2024 Beijing Summit of the Forum on China-Africa Cooperation, China sent over 200 agricultural experts to countries including Madagascar, Eritrea, and Burundi. It's also built 24 agricultural technology demonstration centers across Africa, carried out over 100 agricultural assistance projects, and trained more than 50,000 local professionals. The two sides are also expanding platforms for long-term agricultural partnerships. In 2024, China and Africa jointly established an alliance for agricultural science and technology innovation. Various labs and research centers for bamboo cultivation, water conservation, and pest control have also been set up. At 29 past the hour. Beijing will be clear overnight, sunny tomorrow, a low of 16 and the highs 32 on Friday. Shanghai will be cloudy through tomorrow with a low of 22 and a high of 29. Chongqing has a light rainfall in the forecast tonight and tomorrow, a low of 22 and a high of 27.

0: 7. Nanchang's cloudy through the day, or the night and the day, low of 25, the high is 30. Lhasa will see a light rainfall tonight and tomorrow, or cloudy tomorrow with a low of 5 and a high of 20. Elsewhere in Asia, Islamabad's cloudy with 24 for a low, 38 for a high on Friday. Vientiane will see moderate rainfall tonight and tomorrow, a low of 25 and a high of 35. It's time for a short break. So far this hour, China has helped launch a global initiative for poverty alleviation along with 53 other countries and 9 international organizations. China is urging Japan to remember history and proceed with caution as Tokyo unveils plans for a national intelligence council. And the U.S. president now says Iran will not receive sanctions relief for giving up its stockpiles of enriched uranium. Shane Bigham with you. Stay with us here on the Beijing Hour.
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2: Shh, listen up. Can you hear the heartbeat of our world? It's vibrant and pulsating with the essence of life itself. From the stem of trees to the gurgle of rivers. From the silent strength of mountains to the icy whispers of glaciers. Even the solid ground beneath our feet. Right there, in the midst of all, beats the heart of humanity. What if those other heartbeats were to stop? Would ours keep on ticking?
3: Examining the events that impact and shape China and the rest of the world. This is the Beijing Hour, 1 hour of news and information brought to you every weekday. 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
0: Shane Bigham with you on this Thursday. Still to come, in business, commerce and economy ministers from China and Germany have held talks in Beijing. In sports, one Chinese women's singles player remains at the French Open. 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
4: Thank you, Shane. Chinese President Xi Jinping has replied to students who participated in a shared voyage China-U.S. Youth Friendship Program. President Xi said since November 2023, more than 50,000 young Americans have visited China, achieving Beijing's target 2.5 years ahead of schedule. The president stressed that young people are the most vibrant and visionary group representing the future and hope of China-U.S. relations. He expressed a hope for more young Chinese and Americans to uphold the two countries' friendship, learn from each other, progress together, and contribute to the stable, healthy, and sustainable development of China-U.S. relations. Government officials from around the world are attending the Global Poverty Reduction and Development Forum in Beijing, hoping to gain a better understanding of China's experience. Mustaine Biller from the Bangladeshi Chief Advisor's Office says efforts don't stop at lifting people out of poverty.
5: The focus that China have in poverty alleviation, especially targeted approach, and not only just poverty alleviation, sustaining and expanding on the experiences across the region is very important and very meaningful for countries like Bangladesh in the global south. We need to learn, we need to understand how they are doing things.
4: The senior consultant added that China's success is important to address issues such as infrastructure development and modernization. Hamas has confirmed that its newly appointed commander-in-chief of the Al-Qassam Brigades, the group's armed wing, was killed in an Israeli airstrike on Tuesday. Mohammed Odeh had been involved in Hamas military operations for more than 30 years and played a key role in planning and developing its armed activities. Israeli Defense Minister Israel Katz earlier said Odeh, described as Hamas's fourth-ranking official, had been killed, adding that Israel would ensure Hamas has no military or civilian control over Gaza. Hamas condemned the attack, calling it a violation of international law. Odeh had only been appointed to the role about a week ago after his predecessor was killed in a previous strike in May. The World Health Organization is stepping up efforts to contain an Ebola outbreak in Bunia in the Eastern Democratic Republic of the Congo. WHO teams are working to complete a treatment center for patients with suspected or confirmed Ebola infections, while also training young volunteers to help set up emergency medical tents. WHO incident manager Dr. Richard Fortsin says the center will begin receiving patients soon.
6: We're currently at the site of the Ebola Treatment Center that the WHO is preparing and rehabilitating so that it can receive patients in the coming days.
4: The WHO is also delivering supplies, deploying experts, and expanding laboratory testing capacity in the region. Officials say additional semi-temporary facilities may be built if more patient beds are needed. Community outreach teams are also reassuring locals and encouraging public cooperation with response efforts. American authorities have confirmed a second death after a chemical tank collapsed at a paper mill in Washington state, with 9 others presumed dead. The incident in Longview involved a large storage tank containing white liquor, a corrosive chemical used in pulp and paper production, which ruptured at a facility operated by Nippon Dynawave Packaging. Local officials say the release of chemicals has made the recovery efforts slow and hazardous, with responders warning that operations will be slow, methodical, and deliberate due to structural instability and exposure risks. Authorities say any recovered victims will undergo decontamination before identification. Washington Governor Bob Ferguson says the state is facing a major industrial disaster.
7: We're bracing ourselves for this being the deadliest industrial tragedy in modern Washington state history. When you have a tragedy of that scale, the impacts on individuals, on families, and on communities is profound. I want to extend my deepest condolences to those who have been directly impacted by the loss of a loved one during this extraordinarily challenging time.
4: A federal investigation into the cause of the explosion is underway.
0: All right, thank you very much. That's Tian Li with headlines. You're listening to the Beijing Hour. Coming up in business, commerce and economy ministers from China and Germany have held talks in Beijing.
8: The Beijing Hour, your window on China and the rest of the world.
0: 37 past the hour. Stock markets on the Chinese mainland closed higher on Thursday. The Shanghai Composite was up more than 0.1%. The Shenzhen component gained 0.8%. Sports and non-metal material shares were among the top gainers. In Hong Kong, the Hang Seng Index declined almost 1.3%. Japan's Nikkei dropped nearly 0.5%. Chinese Commerce Minister Wang Wentao has held talks with German Economy and Energy Minister Katerina Reike. The talks focused on China-Germany and China-Europe economic and trade relations. Wang brought up German Chancellor Friedrich Merz's visit to China in February, noting that during the trip, leaders from both sides agreed on strengthening strategic communication and upholding openness and cooperation. He also said China's development priorities during the 15th five-year plan period are highly aligned with Germany's Industry 4.0 strategy and low-carbon transition goals. The German minister said China is Germany's largest trading partner and also one of the country's most important sources of foreign investment. A German government supports free trade and opposes decoupling and supply chain disruption. Reike added that Germany is willing to strengthen policy communication with China and build a rules-based economic and trade relationship that's stable, reliable, and future-oriented. A survey by the German Chamber of Commerce in China shows German companies in the country have become more optimistic about economic development and plan to increase their investments. The survey of over 200 German firms shows that 37% of respondents predict an improvement in the Chinese economy over the next 6 months, a jump of 22 points from last year. Almost two-thirds of respondents plan to scale up their investments in China over the next 2 years, representing an increase of 8 points compared to the previous year. And for more on China-Germany economic relations, Michael Wang spoke with Wang Le, a researcher at East China Normal University's Center for European Studies.
9: Following a series of German cabinet visits to China over the past 6 months, where do you see the most promising avenues for deepening bilateral cooperation?
10: So the frequent high-level exchanges demonstrate that both sides attach great importance to maintaining strategic communication and practical cooperation. As the world's second and largest economies in terms of manufacturing strength, China and Germany have strong economic complementarity. First, green transition and renewable energy will be one of the most promising areas. Germany has advanced technology and experience in energy efficiency, environmental standards, and green manufacturing, while China has strong capabilities in renewable energy production, electronic vehicles, battery technology, and large-scale industrial application. Cooperation in sustainable industrial transformation could bring substantial economic benefits. Second, the digital economy and advanced manufacturing offer strategic potential. Closer cooperation in industrial digitalization, AI application, robotics, and supply chain modernization could help both countries remain globally competitive. Third, there is room to deepen cooperation in scientific research, education, and talent exchange. Joint research projects, university cooperation, and technological innovation platforms could strengthen long-term competitivity for both sides. So we say future China-Germany cooperation is likely to become more innovation-driven, green-oriented, and also strategically focused.
9: The German economy and energy minister, Katharina Heiche, is here in China. The German Chamber of Commerce here in China put out a survey asking German companies operating in the country what specific measures do they think the German government should take to better support and promote German businesses here in China. And the top answer from German firms was to create a supporting framework for partnerships between German and Chinese companies. What's your take on this top response from German companies here in China?
10: The response from German companies in China reflects a pragmatic and also business-oriented perspective on China-Germany economic relations. First, the response highlights the strong economic interdependence between the two countries. For many German countries, and also companies, China is not only a production base, but also a key consumer market and also an innovation hub. So German businesses are looking for stable and predictable conditions that allow them to continue operating and investing in China with confidence. Second, the survey results suggest that German companies prefer engagement over confrontation. Many companies are emphasizing cooperation, partnership building, and market access. Governments can help create a more stable environment for long-term business cooperation.
0: That was researcher Wang Le with East China Normal University talking about China-Germany economic cooperation. The China-Lao Railway has handled over 73.3 million passenger trips since opening in December 2021, including more than 840,000 cross-border journeys. According to China Railway Kunming Group, as of Wednesday, passenger trains on the line made over 100,000 trips. Monthly trips on the whole line have risen from about 600,000 in the early stage of operation to a peak of nearly 2.3 million. Cross-border passenger services have become a major driver of the railway's growth. And since April 2023, international passenger trains have been operating in both directions between Kunming South Station and Vientiane, providing a more convenient option for travel and tourism between the two countries. The route now operates 4 international passenger trains daily, with the fastest journey taking 9 hours and 36 minutes. SAIC Motors become the first Chinese car maker to surpass 100 million cumulative vehicle sales in production. It's a milestone for the country's auto industry as it expands its global footprint and accelerates a push into electric vehicles. The company marked the occasion in Shanghai by delivering its 100 millionth vehicle, an IMLS 9 Hyper extended range SUV, to its client. SAIC says 100 million is not just a numerical milestone, but also represents the trust of its users. The company also says it's accelerating its global expansion, evolving from product export to value chain output. Over the past 70 years, SAIC, together with many Chinese automakers, has promoted China's automotive industry from scratch to scale, and from following and learning to leading through innovation. The two-way integration of artificial intelligence and electricity supply is among 51 high-value future scenarios that China's National Energy Administration's identified as part of efforts to boost AI usage in the energy sector. Computing centers and power grids in the country are already demonstrating smarter ways of operating. This is an AI-generated report.
11: Electricity bills account for more than half of the operating costs at an intelligent computing center in Shenzhen. To meet the growing demand, operators are purchasing large amounts of green electricity from regions rich in renewable energy, including solar and wind.
12: Currently, we have purchased about 50 million kilowatt hours of green electricity from Guangxi and Yunnan provinces, and that number is increasing. We aim to have all new projects fully powered by imported green electricity by the end of this year.
11: The 50 million kilowatt hour deal marked the country's first point-to-point cross-provincial green electricity transaction. Real-time monitoring screens show electricity generated in Guangxi and Yunnan flowing through west-to-east transmission lines before reaching data center hubs across the Greater Bay Area. And the support system works both ways. AI is increasingly being used to help allocate electricity resources. Southern China entered its peak electricity season about a month earlier than usual this year, putting pressure on the grid to meet demand. But AI is helping operators stay ahead of the strain. China's first virtual power plant in Shenzhen, connecting a network of charging stations and energy storage facilities, is using AI to coordinate electricity supply.
13: During peak hours, AI can quickly identify heavily loaded or overloaded transmission lines for us to act accordingly. Residents may not even notice what's happening, and they don't need to change their electricity use habits.
11: AI helps the virtual power plant respond by predicting peak demand and directing new energy vehicles and battery systems to charge during off-peak hours, and by pre-cooling air conditioners.
0: That was a report on the integration of artificial intelligence and electricity supply. You're listening to the Beijing Hour. Coming up in sports, one Chinese women's singles player remains at the French Open.
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0: Sports now. Here's Yang Guang.
14: Thank you, Shane. In tennis from the French Open, China's Wang Qiyu has advanced to the third round for the first time in her career. It came after opponent Hailey Baptiste retired injured just 51 minutes into their match. Wang will next take on Yulia Zhou-Dubtseva. She's now the last Chinese player left in women's singles draw in Paris. Zhou-Dubtseva reached the third round for the second straight year after knocking out Irina Rybakina in three sets. Ranked 55th, she fought back from three love down in the decider and won the tiebreaker 10-4. It's her first top 10 win.
15: I feel like if you are trying to be one of the best, you have to think that you can beat the best. So I was trying to go into this match with this mindset and, you know, try not to give too much respect, even though she's a great player and someone you can look up to. She's obviously number two in the world, but I feel like... Again, like if you're trying to be one of those players, you need to start and, you know, believe you can beat them.
14: Meanwhile, China's Wang Xingyu lost in the second round, falling to Tamara Korpach in three sets. Wang committed 65 on forced errors. Her French Open journey will continue as she is already in the second round of the women's doubles events. Carolina Muchova and Sorana Kostia have secured straight set victories to reach the third round. 2024 finalist Jasmine Paolini was knocked out in a major second round upset. Novak Djokovic has reached the third round of the French Open, but not without a scare. The Serbian star won the first two sets easily against local hope Valentin Rojer. Rojer fought back to take the third set in a tiebreak. Djokovic regained control to win the fourth.
16: Very, very tough match. I think he was playing on a high level. He was pumped. You could see it from the first point, like really with clear intentions, what he needs to do tactically. He's a fighter. I mean, I never faced him before, but I saw some of the matches he has played. He's a great fighter, competes well. So just a very good win for me.
14: Second-seeded Alexander Zverev is also through to the third round. He beat Tomas Mihalic in three sets, firing 19 aces. The 2024 finalist and Tokyo Olympic champion will next face French favourite Quintin Halys. Zverev is still bidding for his first major title. Virgil van Dijk will lead a Dutch club World Cup squad that includes 15 players from the English Premier League. The 34-year-old is the captain and defensive cornerstone for Liverpool, which has also midfielder Ryan Gravenberch and forward Cody Gakpo on the Netherlands roster. Reds teammate Jeremy Frimpong was among the notable omissions following an injury-plagued club campaign. Others making the roster from England's top flight include Jurrien Timber along with Nathan Aki and Tiani Reinders. Memphis Depay is the Dutch side's all-time leading scorer with 55 goals. This will be his third World Cup. The Netherlands has never won this event after falling in the finals in 1974 and 78 and 2010. Ronald Koeman has expressed confidence in their abilities.
17: Well, we participate to win, but I know quite well what reality is and what other countries can bring as well. So yes, nothing is impossible, and that's what we will go for. I am convinced that we can go far and that we have a team that is difficult to beat. But to win a number of times against a big country, well, that is still far away.
14: The Netherlands are in Group F, where they will face Japan, Sweden and Tunisia. And finally, the Attorneys General of two states in the U.S. are probing FIFA's ticket pricing practices ahead of the World Cup, citing concerns over premium seat releases and cost hikes on more than 90 matches, which have left some fans feeling that they may have been misled. Mitch McCann reports.
18: MetLife Stadium in New Jersey will host eight matches during the FIFA World Cup, including the final on the 19th of July. And in many cases, fans from across the world have paid thousands of dollars for a single ticket to watch the sports showpiece event. On Wednesday, it was revealed that Attorney General Letitia James of New York and Attorney General Jennifer Davenport of New Jersey launched a fresh probe into how FIFA has been charging for tickets, and they say it's to ensure fans are not taken advantage of. The first concern relates to reports about seats fans purchased within a range of categories, where tickets were bought based on stadium maps only for new, more premium seating to be released within the same categories at a later date. Fans who originally bought tickets say they were then relegated to less favourable seats. Secondly, the Attorneys General are concerned by reports that between October 2025 and April 2026, FIFA raised the price of tickets for more than 90 of the 104 World Cup matches, with prices for three main ticket categories rising on average by 34%. The prices of match tickets for the World Cup have been generating headlines for months amid concerns over how much money fans are being asked to pay. Last week, New York Mayor Zohra Mamdani revealed the city will offer 1,000 tickets at just $50 due to how expensive they have become.
19: And yet, as we prepare to host the World Cup right outside of New York City, we know that ticket prices for this tournament have soared into the thousands of dollars. There are countless New Yorkers desperate to attend a World Cup match, but who simply cannot afford to go.
18: FIFA President Gianni Infantino has defended costs in recent weeks, saying that FIFA is applying market rates and added that just because tickets are being resold at high prices does not mean that is what FIFA sold them for.
20: As a matter of fact, we have 20% of the group stage, 25% actually, of the group stage match tickets who can be bought for less than $300. You cannot go to watch in the U.S. a college game, not right. Even speaking about a top professional game, of a certain level for less than $300. And this is the World Cup.
19: The Attorneys General say the investigation will examine whether and how FIFA's ticket release schedule, public statements and other conduct may have impacted these prices.
14: That was Mitch McCann reporting.
0: All right, thank you very much. That was Yang Guang with sports. You're listening to the Beijing Hour. Coming up in culture and entertainment, gaming platforms are emerging as the new hub for social media.
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0: For years, social media has dominated screens in people's spare time. But now gaming is taking over as millions of people are ditching scrolling for virtual worlds, turning gaming platforms into the new social hangout. Mark Neal reports.
1: In 2025, U.S. users averaged around 30 minutes per day on apps like Instagram and Facebook. Compare that to users on video games like Fortnite, roughly 60 minutes, and Roblox, 168 minutes per day. And that's not just playing the game, but increasingly socializing with others within the games.
21: So you do have bands showing up, Billie Eilish coming and showing up and doing some sort of performance. You have like sort of K-pop demon hunters having some sort of like concert in, you know, platforms like Roblox. It's not just playing games, but it's playing with friends, hanging out with friends.
1: Di Bianco's company, Max Power Gaming, helps brands and developers grow and leverage

0: Roblox's user-generated content platform. He says advertisers are now running full-screen video ads where players get rewards for watching them, or they can choose to advertise inside spaces virtually.
1: So there's integrations into existing games, and that's probably closer to this idea of like a product placement, right? It's sort of like, hey, you know, brought to you by such and such brand came in here and, you know, has a different space. So you might see some brand logos. You might see some video content from that brand.
2: Video games have always been sticky, meaning people spend a lot of time on them trying to improve their skills and attain rewards. But some psychologists say today's gaming is leading to an increasing amount of negative consequences among young people due to the greater level of immersion.
3: Basically, kids neglecting other areas of their life. We often, one telltale sign is issues around sleep. We see relationships start to suffer, in-person relationships. Physical activity goes down.
0: Esther Hardy is a gamer himself. He says some kids flourish through online gaming experiences, while for others, it may hinder their development.
3: We don't want to just hammer in on the gaming and just say, reduce the gaming time and then that'll solve everything. The gaming oftentimes is a symptom of the problem. And it's fine to work on a symptom, but you really want to try to get to the root of the issue. That's the one thing I want to share to parents is that try to understand what your kid's experiencing on a broader level.
0: On a broader level, business-wise, the dollar amounts on user-generated gaming platforms are soaring. In a single year, Roblox paid out more than $1 billion to creators on its platform. Gaming expert DiBianco says companies from other industries are taking notice too, including such platforms like Netflix and even LinkedIn, which have recently added games in hopes of boosting engagement.
4: That was Mark Neal reporting. The 28th Shanghai International Film Festival is set to kick off on June 12th. The opening film is Afterpiece, directed by Keen T.K. Wong. On opening day, the historic Shanghai Grand Cinema will host a special event, a live red carpet broadcast, followed by the film screening. After the movie, the cast and crew will join a Q&A with the audience, sharing behind-the-scenes stories. China's overseas short drama market is booming. As domestic competition heats up, Chinese companies are turning to AI-powered exports. Some companies said orders for AI-made short dramas from overseas platforms have jumped fivefold, with a 50-fold annual increase expected this year. An official figure showed that about 120,000 micro-dramas debuted in the first quarter, with about 95% being AI productions. At 57 past the hour, checking the forecast before we go. And Beijing will be clear overnight, sunny tomorrow, the low 16, a high of 32 on Friday. Shanghai will be cloudy tonight and tomorrow, a low of 22 and a high of 29. Chongqing has a light rainfall in the forecast tonight and tomorrow, a low of 22 and a high of 27. Nanchang will be cloudy through tomorrow. Low is 25, it's up to 30 on Friday. Alas, we'll see a light rainfall tonight and tomorrow with a low of 5 and a high of 20. That's it for this edition of the Beijing Hour. Making news today, China has helped launch a global initiative for. Poverty alleviation, along with 53 other countries. And China's urging Japan to remember history and proceed with caution as Tokyo unveils plans for a national intelligence council. On behalf of the staff, Shane Bigham in the Chinese capital, hoping you'll join us for our next edition of the Beijing Hour.
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10: 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I love it so much.
11: The Yellow River, the second longest river in China, is regarded as a shaping force in the history, economy and culture of northern China. Today, about 100 million people live within its water basin, making up nearly 9% of the country's population. How is climate change felt at its headwaters? And what are the locals doing to cope with it? What are the descendants of the boatmen doing? what has kept some people from leaving.

in their home village by the river, and what has drawn others back? Could the fading fishing community revive in the time of digital transformation? From 2021 to 2024, our reporters visited the upper, middle, and lower reaches of the Yellow River, talked to the herders, farmers, boatmen, fishermen, and eco-activists who share a close bond with the river, and present their stories in pictures, podcasts, and videos.

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1: Now the news. I'm Shane Bigham. Chinese Foreign Minister Wang Yi says China is ready to work with the United States to implement the consensus reached by the two heads of state and promote a more stable and constructive bilateral relationship. Wang made the remarks while meeting representatives from U.S. strategic and business communities in New

maintaining peace and stability across the Taiwan Strait and avoiding confrontation. Brazilian Foreign Minister Mauro Vieira will pay an official visit to China from Sunday to Tuesday next week. Chinese Foreign Minister Wang Yi will co-chair a strategic dialogue with Vieira. A foreign ministry spokesperson said China hopes both sides will further consolidate political and strategic mutual trust through the visit. China's expressed strong concern over Japan's newly released draft of its annual defense white paper, which reportedly describes China

0: developed and deployed offensive weapons, eased restrictions on exporting lethal weapons, pushed to revise the pacifist constitution, clamored to be on exporting lethal weapons, pushed to revise the pacifist constitution, clamored to be a war-capable nation, and even touted abandoning the three non-nuclear principles. If these actions still qualify as exclusively defense-oriented, then there would be no such word as offensive in the dictionary. The international community must see through Japan's deceptive diplomacy and victim portrait and work together to contain Japan's neo-militarism and safeguard peace and stability in the region and beyond.
1: Lebanese media reports say an Israeli strike targeted a residential building in an area of Beirut's southern suburbs. The area is close to Beirut Rafik Hariri International Airport. The Israeli military also confirmed launching a strike on Beirut, but has not specified its target. The attack was the first of its kind on Beirut's southern suburbs in weeks. Meantime, Lebanese media and health authorities said Israeli strikes across southern and eastern Lebanon overnight killed at least 17 people. The Lebanese army announced on Thursday the deaths of three servicemen in separate Israeli airstrikes. Meanwhile, Hezbollah said its fighters using explosives

0: like locals in China via QR codes. The partnership connects Tencent's cross-border payments platform, TenPay Global, with PayPal World, a global platform connecting the world's largest payment systems and digital wallets. Powered by this new partnership, the PayPal QR code payment service will allow travelers to make payments by scanning or being scanned at Weixin Pay merchants across the Chinese mainland. It'll be initially open to U.S.-based PayPal users, with other international markets to follow. And that's the news. I'm Shane Bigger.
1: A young perspective on hot-button issues around the world. 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
2: Serbian President Aleksandar Vučić visit to China from May the 24th through 28th. During the visit, he engaged in an extensive and intensive agenda, bringing China-Serbia relations even closer. During his meeting with Chinese President Xi Jinping, the two leaders witnessed the signing and exchange of multiple cooperation documents across various fields. In addition, President Vučić was awarded the Friendship Medal in recognition of his contributions to promoting China-Serbia relations. This year marks the 10th anniversary of the establishment of China-Serbia Comprehensive Strategic Partnership. What does this visit reveal about the current state of bilateral relations? What have China and Serbia been able to achieve such steady progress in their relationship? And how will the two countries' efforts to build a community with a shared future shape global narratives and global cooperation? To further discuss all these questions, we're joined in Beijing by Li Jianjun, Vice Dean of the Institute of Global and Area Studies at Capital Normal University. In Shanghai, of Yelena Stakanovic, Director of the Representative Office of the Serbian Chamber of Commerce and Industry in China. And also in Beijing, we have Yelena Kulafic, a Serbian student at Dance and Culture and recipient of Chinese government scholarship. Ladies, what a pleasant surprise, because usually it's an all-men's team, and today we have an all-female team. Fantastic. Madam Li, let me start with you. President Vučić's visit was highly covered and extensively covered by the Chinese media. Has been to China before, but this is officially designated as a state visit. How do you see the arrangements and also the length of the visit and also what has been achieved by this summit?
3: President Vučić has visited China many times before, and each visit delivered important achievements. Yeah, most of those trips are working visits for forums, summits, and commemorative events, but this time it's different. It marks his first official state visit to China since he took his office as president in 2017. It's a diplomatic engagement at the head of state level. It features four ceremonial honors and serves as a political affirmation of the high level bilateral relations between two countries. Yeah. So the highlight of the visit was the meeting between two leaders of states. After the two leaders' talks, the two presidents witnessed the signing of more than 20 cooperation documents in the areas of political relations, economy, and trade, science and

0: manufacturing and so on. And indeed, we can see this in these more than 20 cooperation agreements signed during the visit. The structure of these clearly shows that Serbia and China are increasingly building a broader long-term framework for future cooperation and cooperation that is diversifying rapidly. And from the perspective of the Serbian business community, I think the strongest momentum today is in the automotive and EV supply chains, AI, in digital economy, high-performance computing, advanced manufacturing, e-commerce, of course, green energy, and just really a broader innovation cooperation. And I think this particularly is important because China itself is entering a new development phase through its 15th five-year plan, and itself is entering a new development phase through its 15th five-year plan. And it's especially interesting how it strongly overlaps with Serbia's own development ambition. So I think this creates very strong complementarities between the two economies. And in my opinion, these efforts done during this visit in many ways lay the groundwork for the next decade of Serbia-China cooperation.
1: Exactly. Talking about China-Serbia cooperation, people-to-people exchanges are a key component of it. And what better way and who better to ask than a Serbian student living and studying in China. So Jelena Chulefic, let me ask you about this. How do you feel personally about China-Serbia relations, which is so often characterized as ironclad brothers?
2: First of all, I would say that the visit of President Vučić has evoked a very special feeling in me. At this moment, I truly feel the privilege of being Serbian. As a proud Serbian, I am living the Chinese dream, whose path is clear, and now I'm certain that along this path of the Chinese dream, I will also encounter my Serbia, the path toward building a community with a shared future. And President Xi once said that the friendship between China and Serbia, tempered through blood and fire, has become even more precious amid the current turbulent international landscape. So I cannot help but remember that Serbia was bombed in 1999, when the Chinese embassy in Belgrade also suffered tragedy. Then in 2020, during the lockdown, I spent the entire period in Nanjing. And during that time, I truly felt and embraced the special spirit of Chinese society. The China-Serbia community became deeply rooted in my being and in my emotions. And I am fully aware of the importance emphasized by President Vučić as well as by President Xi, namely the vital role of youth and top-level education in shaping the future of society. For me, this event, this ceremony, represents far more than a path of ironclad friendship. I think it is a golden path toward the future. And I could say that my profession in art and culture requires direct engagement with the public, and my stage performances, as well as my cooperation with institutions such as China Media Group, Beijing TV, and other networks, allow me to make a meaningful contribution to strengthening the cultural exchange and mutual understanding between our two countries.
1: Great. You talk about China dream. What is your China dream?
2: I came to China 10 years ago, but I could say that my connection with China is since I was born, because at that time, even my sister started learning Chinese. Then she came to China first in 2003. Then I can say that I even followed her after I also got so many Chinese friends back home. And nowadays, China is developing very fast. And I feel that I'm growing together.

also a key year for expanding and upgrading cooperation areas, moving from steel, roads and railway to robots, AI and chips, just as Stefanovic just said. His visit came after

0: with a shared future for mankind and the Belt and Road Initiative. Serbia needs to safeguard its own interests through balanced diplomacy. China's fifth five-year plan can be strategically aligned with Serbia 2030 strategy plan.
1: Yeah, I mean, exactly. Serbia might be small in size and population compared to China, but it does have outsized influence and impact on the world of art, culture, and of course, football and tennis. If you think about Novak Djokovic playing in Roland Garros as we speak. Now, Jelena Stefanovic, during this visit, President Vučić visited Xiaomi, that is a leading Chinese smart manufacturing powerhouse. He praised Xiaomi's cars as very beautiful, but adding that he couldn't afford it. Then, of course, he writes on social media saying that Xiaomi is more than welcome to come to Europe, and if so, the first stop should be Serbia. What do you make of the potential of China-Serbia cooperation in these future-oriented industries?
2: If we speak specifically about mass market EV adoption and ecosystem development, Serbia today is probably somewhere where China was some 6-7 years ago before the major acceleration of EV adoption and charging infrastructure expansion and smart mobility technologies. But China has already grown, of course, through the transition very successfully and clearly dominates this sector, which means that their companies today bring enormous practical experience that can be very

0: are already becoming increasingly visible and popular and well-known. Almost all major Chinese EV brands are present with global ambitions are present in the market or are actively entering. But at the same time, in terms of manufacturing, so there's two ways to look at this, right? So in terms of manufacturing, Serbia is also entering the EV transition from a relatively strong industrial position. And that's the second part of the President Vučić's comment on Xiaomi then welcoming their investment in Serbia. Now, Serbia already has a very well-developed automotive component sector in combustion engine segment that's connected to major European automotive supply chains and strong. So we also have hence, we also have a strong engineering talent and solid manufacturing capacities. So for us, this is not only a consumer market story, but also an industrial transformation story. And that's why President Vučić's visit to Xiaomi's factory was both symbolic and strategically important. Xiaomi today represents so much more than a consumer electronics company. It represents China's broader transformation into a global leader in e-mobility and integrated digital ecosystem. And for Serbia, it's a really opportunity, you know, not only to import Chinese EVs, but become part of the future European EV and smart mobility supply chain ecosystem.
1: Very good. A lot of complementarity over there when it comes to industrial capacity building. Now, Jelena Čulafić, let me ask you about a very important Chinese initiative, that is China's Global Civilization Initiative, that was proposed by President Xi Jinping, which says, look, no matter historical backgrounds, developmental stages, religious or cultural differences, we're all in this, and mutual learning is key, and mutual appreciation is key. So how do you feel about this initiative as someone who has been very much attached to, you know, enhancing cultural exchanges between the two societies?
2: I think about this field, talking about this field, it's a very dynamic field and it's developing very fast. I think even faster than economy, trade, technology, but it's maybe not well known to the public, because I can say that 10 years ago, when I just arrived to China, I could say that there was not so many cultural exchanges between China and Serbia, for example. But today, in both countries, you can see various forms of arts, from films, paintings, music and dance performances, even to the some cultural elements that you can go and feel by yourself. Even the social media is doing very good impact. So I think from

0: Beside this artistic cultural field, I am very happy that I can also see the exchange in academic way. For example, there are so many different kind of forums and seminars holding in both countries. For example, even the Capital Normal University and the Professor Li, they are organizing so many forums. Even these days, there was the China, Balkan, China, Southeast Europe forum, cultural exchange forum. And I think those kind of forums give very good results. And I think there are so many even articles written about our relations. Maybe there are so many scientists that are searching for the way how we can make better connections.
1: But Yelena, here's the fact. I mean, a lot of people in Central and Eastern Europe, they're Europeans after all, and they affiliate themselves with Europe. Serbia being this outlier, yet still it is actively seeking to join the European Union eventually. It made no secret about that. How do you look at the contrast between people like you who are very emotionally and culturally affiliated with China? There is this, you know, strong emotional affinity with the Chinese culture, yet perhaps the vast majority of people living in your part of the world still look to the West.
0: I think that's something what needs time to change step by step, let's say that way. Because, you know, it's a very interesting thing that, for example, I said I live Chinese dream, right? But, for example, when my father was young, that was the generation of people who could say they live American dream. It's worldwide, right? Mm-hmm. And even before my father, like my grandfather, maybe he was living the communist dream, let's say, like, we say that way back home. But I-

0: companies opening in Serbia. Many people are get involved in some jobs that are connected with China. So
1: yeah, exactly.
0: Because of that, they also wish to come here.
1: Exactly. It is so happy to see all these things that you have just described. Now, Yelena Stefanovic, a friend in need is a friend indeed. How do you feel about that?
2: It's a wonderful saying indeed, and really summarizes, I think, in many ways, excellently and succinctly our relationship. You know, for most people in Serbia, cooperation in China is something they can physically see and experience in everyday life through infrastructure, transportation, and just, you know, overall modernization projects across the country. The high-speed railway is probably the best example, as it really changed how people travel and connect and do business between these two cities. And just, you know, a little bit on previous comments as well, I think that's why initiatives such as the Belt and Road Initiative and the Global Development Initiative are welcomed and viewed very positively in Serbia. From our perspective, these initiatives are really place the long-term development and connectivity and economic modernization at the center of the international cooperation, you know, particularly through infrastructure, industrial cooperation, technology, and, you know, really integration between markets and regions.
1: Thank you, ladies. And that will do it for this edition of The Hub on CGTN.

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1: Step into the world of timeless elegance with Mrs. Spring Fragrance, a captivating audiobook by Edith Eaton, read by Man Ling.
0: Because the green leaf still clings to the bough.
1: Experience the lively yet complex lives in Chinese American communities at the turn of the 20th century as Edith Eaton's delicate prose weaves together themes of tradition, change, love, and identity.
0: Forget all that belongs to the joy of life.
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1: Join Books and Beyond for Mrs. Spring Fragrance. 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
2: 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Tune in and turn up the excitement dial on Roundtable as we bridge gaps and break barriers one discussion at a time. 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

0: and official cooperation. Now, Reicher said China is Germany's largest trading partner and also one of the country's most important sources of foreign investment. She said the German government supports free trade and opposes decoupling and supply chain disruption. But Germany is willing to strengthen policy communication with China and build a rules-based economic and trade relationship that is stable, balanced, reliable, and future-oriented. Well, German companies here in China have become more optimistic about the country's economic development and plan to increase their investments. That's according to a survey released back in May by the German Chamber of Commerce here in China. The survey of 216 German firms carried out in mid-April shows a total of 37% of respondents predict an improvement in the Chinese economy over the next 6 months, a jump of 22 percentage points compared to last year. Meanwhile, almost two-thirds of respondents plan to scale up their investments here in China over the next 2 years, representing an increase of 8 percentage points compared to the previous year. All right, for more on China-Germany economic relations, I want to bring in Wang Le, a researcher at East China Normal University Center for European Studies. Le, welcome to the program. So following a series of German cabinet visits to China over the past 6 months, where do you see the most promising avenues for deepening bilateral cooperation?
1: So the frequent high-level exchanges demonstrate that both sides attach great importance to maintaining strategic communication and practical cooperation as the world's second and largest economies in terms of manufacturing strength. China and Germany have strong economic complementarity. First, green transition and renewable energy will be one of the most promising

0: 5%. We have heard from the European Chamber of Commerce in China. They say there is a potential inflection point based on what we're seeing from this confidence survey. They do point to a couple of issues that could swing the balance as far as European businesses see things. They say a low domestic demand is one factor holding back further business cooperation. Export controls they point to as another area of concern. Significantly, here on the European side, European commissioners will be conducting a meeting on Friday to discuss the relationship with China. So all eyes on that. Ahead of that meeting, we know that over 20 trade associations here in Brussels have penned a letter to the European Commission calling for more trade defences. So still plenty of trust issues on both sides. But according to this confidence survey, maybe some green shoots of progress as well.
1: The world economy as we know it is about to change. Global business reports highlight emerging markets, developing countries, and dynamic sectors worldwide. 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From an on-the-ground perspective, we provide you with balanced and objective assessments. Fast, sharp, and insightful. 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Only on CGTN.
2: The 10th Maritime Silk Road Port Cooperation Forum was held in Ningbo in Zhejiang Province from May 26th to 28th. Bringing together over 1,000 participants from more than 70 countries and regions, the event celebrated 10 years of shared vision and collaboration, injecting renewed and resilient momentum into the sustainable development of the global port and shipping industry. Our reporter Olivia He was there.
3: Over the past decade, the forum has evolved into a key international platform for exchange and cooperation in the global port and shipping industry. It's attracted more than 10,000 participants from over 80 countries and regions across six continents. Under this theme, Resilient Collaboration for a Shared Win-Win Future, the forum addressed current risks of global trade fragmentation and supply chain challenges.
4: Faced with the current international landscape, Chinese ports as core nodes of the global logistics network have demonstrated remarkable resilience. In the first quarter of this year, China's ports handled nearly 90 million TEUs of container throughput, an 8% year-on-year increase. Both the port of Shanghai and Ningbo Joshan port recorded rapid growth in container throughput and foreign trade volumes, setting new historical highs for the same period. Their outstanding performance not only highlights the resilience of China's port industry amid global trade uncertainties, but also reflects the significantly improved efficiency and resource allocation capabilities of logistics hubs under the dual circulation development strategy.
3: As one of the most vital modes of international
4: hubs under the dual circulation development strategy.
3: As one of the most vital modes of international trade, global shipping plays an indispensable role in the world's economy.

0: Second, I think the AI and the new technology also plays a more important role. Some open data sharing among different ports and the shipping companies are very essential. But once we break down these information sharing and the data barriers, actually AI can play a lot of role. It can help us to optimize the whole logistics network and make smarter decisions day to day, especially when some unexpected incidents happened. This smart technology can help us to support some real-time scheduling and rescheduling and quick adjustments. So let us respond more faster and limit the loss in time. So besides, also during this forum, I noticed that the governments and the ports, they call for the pushing forward. We call this green shipping to reduce the emission. So to make the shipping more sustainable and more environmentally friendly in the future. So I think all these practical steps combined will make the maritime transport more practical steps combined will make the maritime transport more stable and more resilient during the uncertainties.
1: Okay, we are going to leave it there. Professor Wang, great insights. Professor Wang Kong from the Hong Kong Polytechnic University. Meanwhile, the seventh China and Central and Eastern European countries' local leaders meeting is underway over in Jinan, Shandong Province. The event has drawn key guests from several Central and Eastern European countries, including former Romanian Prime Minister Viorica Dăncilă. Our Cao Chufeng sat down with her to discuss the resilience of China-Romania ties and why she believes cooperation with China matters.
2: So, Ms. Dăncilă, you personally have held very important roles over the years in promoting the relationship between China and Romania, first as the Prime Minister and now as the President of Romanian Chinese House. What is the reason behind your personal commitment to building this relationship?
3: A first consideration is related to the fact that I have always been involved in relations with China. I was the Prime Minister and I had a close relationship with China. I have participated in the 16+1 format, which made my main activity permanently related to China. Let's not forget that there has been a friendship between China and Romania for over 75 years. I can say that I grew up with Chinese Jackie Chan movies, and in China there were a lot of Romanian movies.
2: The trade between China and Central and Eastern European countries, including Romania, has seen some strong growth in recent years. What do you think has kept this connection resilient despite some challenges between Beijing and Brussels?
3: I believe that we must start from the existing reality. China is not only a very big economic power, but China is also a very important global player at the moment. And when decisions are made in Brussels, they must take this into account, because a very good relationship with China would bring great benefits.

0: Ministry said Japan's move contradicts its claim to be pursuing a defense-oriented policy. Jung Bin warned that Japan's push for remilitarization is gaining pace. causing concern among many countries.
1: 近年来,

0: even more important role in Germany's export. So when they are trying to discuss about the future, I think that they really want to depend on the certainty. That's the reason why I say that Germany's companies, or they want to encourage their government to behave according to the real globalization. Well, on the other hand, I need to say that Germany is always a country who wants to support the globalization and the freedom of the trade. So it's not so surprising to me that they want, not just because, you know, they thought that the trade protection will benefit them, but they really want to embrace the globalization and enjoy the benefits of doing businesses with major economies, including China.
1: Now, as a big German business delegation is in China, which areas of cooperation do you expect the most between China and Germany in the years to come?
0: Well, I would say there may be two possible channels. The first one is that cooperation may be existing in the ways of improving the resilience of the supply chain. German is a kind of German economy is a kind of manufacturing, and it is also true in China. So we can we can do more cooperation to strengthen the supply chains among us to benefit both of us. And the second, I would say there are something to do with renewable energy, the green economy, digital economy, those kind of very innovative ways. I mean that if you're looking at robots, low altitude economies, and all the other areas, China is really very promising. So we can do more to support Germany's economies by improving its efficiency and ability to deal with the problems, including the climate change and other issues.
1: Then turning to Europe, a report notes that nearly one-third of European companies are maintaining or expanding their supply chains in the Chinese mainland. At a time when the EU is promoting the idea of de-risking from China, why are European companies continuing to double down on expanding businesses in the country?
0: Well, I would say that EU companies are really having their attitude. And I think that attitude is very clear that when they're coming to China, investing here, or even have the trade relation with the Chinese stakeholders, they really benefit from that. I think that from the two sides, they both are beneficiary. The first is from the demand side. China's market is super large. We have such a large economy and a wide range of demands, which is really what the EU companies want to have, like for the small and medium-sized enterprises from Italy, and also some of the companies from even France, they want to export their agricultural products to China. And on the other hand, I will say that from the supply side, it's also true. Chinese manufacturing are having our complete structures. We are having a very strong ability on almost all the subsectors of the industries. So that's the reason why they want to be more supported by the certainties, by more resilient global supply chains. I think that is also, you know, when the other economies, even including the United States, cannot provide for the EU companies on this kind of two areas.
1: Now, Germany and Spain are pushing back on EU's plan to restrict Chinese suppliers, which is under a new cybersecurity law. In the meantime, the U.S. warned Spain to be very careful in deepening ties with China. In your opinion, why do Germany and Spain oppose the plan?
0: Well, I noticed that the King of Spain has visited China several times in the recent 2 years. I think they really represent the ideas of the government on improving or trying to enhance the cooperation with China. I mean, you know, many Chinese companies investing in Spain, like in the infrastructure, in the electricity, or other areas, and they also provide so many new opportunities for the Spanish companies in the form of the e-commerce or other modes. I think that is also, you know, happening in Germany, like we have already mentioned. So even if the United States want to stop, you know, we're trying to reduce or restrict the cooperation from the EU side, I don't think that the companies really want to do with that. So it's not just about the attitudes of the government. It's really a decision made by the enterprises themselves. It's the market who is having the decisive roles in dealing with the relations with other economies. so the market choose China.

0: I mean, that is for sure. And I believe that is also true for other members of the EU.
1: Then what are your comments on the U.S. pressure on Spain over its China policy?
0: I don't think that the U.S. is making our very wise decisions. Even they are trying to crash their so-called allies or partners to de-risking or trying to decouple with Chinese economy. Their own companies are really doing the opposite decisions. So it's not just about the government-to-government interactions in the world. It is really important for the enterprises to benefit from this cooperation. When they are trying to cooperate with China, they are benefiting from the sustainable and the long-term of the cooperation. So that's the reason why I believe that the threat or kind of a pressure from U.S. will not be even be effective in the short term, no matter on the longer term.
1: And this year, we've seen several European leaders coming to visit China, and of course with their business delegations, including the leaders of the UK,

0: tell us about how European leaders see China's role in their economic development?
1: Well, I mean, all the leaders have their own philosophies on dealing with the relations with other countries. Maybe some of them do not believe that China is very important, but others really believe that China is playing a more and more important role. So it's not only about the economy, about the relations on the trade and the investments, specific products or specific sectors. I mean that there are more wider concerns about China's roles in the global governance issues. So I mean there are so many opportunities for both sides of China and the EU and other European economies to sit down and discuss about the possible ways or more effective ways for us to deal with the uncertainties and benefits from this cooperation. That's the reason why they come here. We have more communications and we will have more understanding about each other, and there may be more opportunities.
0: Then looking ahead, do you think EU members are moving toward a more confrontational approach toward China, or will economic realities push both sides toward more cooperation and compromise?
1: Practically, I would say that it is really important issue between China and the EU, because that EU is suffering from so many challenges, including the inflation, the short supply of the energies, and the lack of enough innovation. And China has those kind of advantages. So we have so many complementary advantages by both sides. We can do more to improve the relations by talk, by discussion, or even by the negotiation, instead of just trying to do something unilaterally. And in my understanding, that EU is not like the United States. They do not have the position and also the structure of trying to do some very unilaterally protectionism. And that is not aligned with their beliefs on the supporting of the globalization. So I believe that we do have more to cooperate instead of just confrontations or even trying to have more so-called trade war against each other. And on the other hand, I can find that there are already some kind of consensus reached by China and the United States. So we can even do more by the two economies between China and the EU.
0: Thank you very much. That was Zhou Mi, a senior research fellow with the Chinese Academy of International Trade and Economic Cooperation. Coming up, a global partnership is launched in Beijing to fight poverty. This is World Today. Stay tuned. China and 53 other countries, along with 9 international organizations, have initiated a global partnership in a major step to fight poverty. The Global Partnership for Poverty Alleviation and Development was unveiled at the Global Poverty Reduction and Development Forum in Beijing. It aims to share poverty reduction experiences and explore ways to fundamentally eliminate poverty. According to the United Nations, over 1 billion people across over 100 countries live in multidimensional poverty. Nearly 900 million of them face the combined burdens of poverty and severe climate hazards, underscoring the urgent need for broader global cooperation. For more, my colleague Song Rixin spoke with Professor Liu Baocheng, the director of the Center for International Business Ethics and the University of International

recognizing that poverty today is no longer just about humanitarian relief. It is increasingly tied to structural issues such as infrastructure gaps, digital exclusion, food security, climate vulnerability, and many other problems that really endangers the development opportunities. So in a way, it is no longer

0: operation. Most of the focus is on the catering of technology and market integration, while experience sharing among many developing countries are also being encouraged. So this is really significant also against the global context where geopolitical tensions, inflation, and debt pressures are still looming large over these poverty-stricken countries and communities.
1: You talked about infrastructure gaps and climate challenges. Do you think all of these make a difference from previous initiatives?
0: Yes, because people often talk about colloquially, whether to give fish or teaching fishing skills, but this is there to not only to give the fishing skills, but also is there to deal with the fishing pond, equip them with more of the fishing equipment. More importantly, is there for capacity building. This is there to really invest heavily in the rural infrastructure, building connectivity, providing healthcare, education, and also the food distribution system. And more of those private sectors and NGOs are also being calibrated to join this entire campaign. So this is there to cater to more of the impact-driven rather than the performer type of operation.
1: Okay. Meanwhile, I've seen UN Secretary General Antonio Guterres said in his message to the forum that, quote-unquote, guided by these global commitments and the solutions discussed at this forum, we can shape economies that put people first and continue our fight to reduce and end poverty. In your view, what would a people-first economy actually look like in practice, especially for some low-income countries?
0: For low-income countries, the priority is, do they have jobs and do they have access to food and a health supply? So it's not really the calculation of GDP or its growth rate or superficial type of election system based on the traditional type of democracy. And then whether people can really travel freely with more of the support of the infrastructure, also whether people have the mobility. I think more importantly, are people given the hope that they can live a better tomorrow? So this is there to ensure that growth is really there to benefit a larger number of people rather than those urban elites. It means build a high level of resilience where many of those developing countries are still highly vulnerable to some of the external shocks. Therefore, the type of capacity building, the type of catering to the practical need, and also the wider spread of those benefits are really there to be more expected in order to arrive on the people-first economy.
1: Right. Like you said, poverty alleviation is about a large number of people, not just the elites. And when we discuss poverty reduction in practice, Professor Liu, China is inevitably part of the global conversation because the country has lifted around 800 million people out of absolute poverty and meeting the UN 2030 agenda target 10 years ahead of the schedule. What does this experience offer to the rest of the world and how replicable is it in different national contexts?
0: China's success has been remarkable in the poverty alleviation due to a number of, or rather a whole package of solutions. One is the institutional structure where Chinese economy can really spread the benefit into many what was formerly termed as dark corners of this country. And there has been a very steadfast policy continuation. Then infrastructure is a basis, but also China can also leverage its unique traditional culture of the family type of operation where the more affluent group of people, the more affluent regions can really offer more of the support either in financial aid or in shipping those neglected regions into the entire supply chain. So these are really the important measures and also important lessons China can really offer. The other is that China is also highly rooted in the development type of alleviation program instead of solely offering the cash transfer. So we are able to, in a way, combine the transportation

0: industrial development, education, healthcare, and now utilizing more of the digital platforms for the entire rural revitalization program in a very coordinated strategy. Another very important point during the last more than one decade is really the targeted poverty alleviation, meaning that policies were designed to cater to individual households, even within some of the seemingly affluent regions. This is there to help to delivery to the right point and also to achieve the desired impact.
1: Okay, so it sounds like one of the key lessons from China's experience is that poverty alleviation requires not just funding, but also a strong institutional organization and long-term policy continuity. And increasingly, the international community is also paying attention to how China translates that experience abroad. So how has China been contributing to poverty reduction overseas in recent years?
0: We see the reality that most of the poverty problems exist in those global South countries, and China politically and diplomatically is highly bonded with the global South. Increasingly, the overseas development cooperation with the poverty reduction goals are really becoming not only part of the Chinese government agenda, but also for its business drive who invest or trade with overseas partners. China also embraces a holistic approach along the Belt and Road Initiative framework. So by developing roads, railways, airports, and energy projects that can really improve those economic connectivities and also the employment opportunities, not to mention about surrendering more of the tax income to the local community and also to their host government. And for example, in Africa, Chinese Agricultural Demonstration Center have also helped to transfer the farming technologies to improve their productivity. And we have also expanded more of the capacity building program like vocational training schools and Confucius language schools. And we also offer heavy and consistent scholarship to many of those, not only younger generation, but also to local business startups and even government officials to learn the Chinese experience and exchange further ideas on how we can really deepen our collaboration.
1: So this also reflects an evolving approach to development cooperation. Chinese Vice Premier Liu Guozhong emphasized letting markets and technology play a greater role in poverty reduction. Professor Liu, how do you interpret this approach? Does it signal a shift from traditional aid models?
0: Well, I often say that there are no underdeveloped economies, but undermanaged economies. The key is really the institutional structure where you allow free market operation, whether you have a rule-based business environment to attract both domestic startups and also the global investment, and whether you have a cleaner government where you can really have a more predictable policy and also trying to refrain from corruption. The other issue is that the access of technology. Having access to technology does not only mean that you learn all the know-hows and tricks, but whether you are able to provide the right type of soil for better productivity.
2: That was Professor Liu Baocheng, the director of the Center for International Business Ethics and the University of International Business and Economics. More to come. China warns Quad countries against bloc confrontation. 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We'll be back after a short break.

0: Welcome. I'm Elav Ellard, economics professor and member of the Data Science and AI Center at New York University, Shanghai. 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
1: Whether it's about your education, the home you live in, or the items you buy, your money has a story to tell. 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
2: Hello, my name is Alessandro Golombievski Teixeira. I'm a professor of public policy and management at Tsinghua University in Beijing. I am a great listener of The World Today. In my opinion, The World Today is one of the best China radio programs. In The World Today, we can get the best news and analysis in what is happening now in the world. 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
3: You're listening to World Today with me, Dohong Yu, in Beijing. China has issued a stark warning against bloc confrontation after top diplomats from the Quad countries, namely the US, India, Japan, and Australia, held talks in New Delhi. Beijing slams the Quad for forming exclusive small cliques and stirring regional tensions, insisting that cooperation in the Asia-Pacific should promote peace and prosperity rather than target third parties and create divisions. During the meeting, the Quad rolled out new cooperation initiatives covering maritime surveillance, critical mineral supply chains, and energy security. Beijing says their joint statement also made groundless remarks on the South China Sea and East China Sea. For more, Xu Yawen spoke with Warwick Powell, adjunct professor at Queensland University of Technology.
4: Professor Powell, the Quad has rolled out new initiatives on maritime surveillance, critical minerals, and energy. Some say these measures will strengthen regional resilience, but critics argue they're increasingly security-driven and aimed at containing China. How do you assess the real impact of these initiatives on the stability and development of the Asia-Pacific region?
5: I think we need to look at two aspects of the Quad. The first aspect is the motivations or the ambitions that underpin some of its recent activities. And I think it's fair to say that it is increasingly shaping up as a mini-lateral designed around the idea of containing China or responding to what the members of the Quad would see as shared risks. That's the ambition. That's the context. The second way that we need to evaluate the Quad is the extent to which the announcement that it makes and the sort of agreements that they come to, how realistic are they? Are they actually able to

0: ultimately lead to a less secure region rather than a more secure region.
1: Well, Professor, the Quad's joint statement touched on the South China Sea and East China Sea, despite not explicitly naming China. And Beijing has accused the group of promoting bloc confrontation. How do you view the tensions?
0: Well, again, it's important to understand that the Quad, as the name implies, has four member states. What it also means is that there are many other states within the region, many of whom actually border these two bodies of water, who are not included in this particular group of members. Indeed, only Japan, out of the Quad, the four members, have any connectivity to the bodies of water that we're talking about. The United States doesn't, unless, of course, you want to view the United States' interests through its network of proxies within the region, whether it's the Marcos administration in the Philippines or what have you. Australia certainly doesn't have any direct connection into these four bodies, into these bodies of water, the South China Sea or the East China Sea. And India itself doesn't have any direct relevance either to these two

0: many decades. You can even understand Australia having that particular attitude towards things, given that in large regards, it can be understood or seen as a sub-imperial ally of the United States.
1: Mm.
0: But Japan really should have learned the lessons of history, that this sort of interventionism by Japan leads to no good, either for Japan or for the region. And India, which of course has suffered for many, many decades at the hands of British colonialism, should also know better than to behave like a colonialist itself.
1: Well, Professor, we have noticed that countries involved in the Quad appear to have somewhat contradictory approach toward China. On the one hand, they take part in these initiatives that are widely seen as countering China's influence. But on the other hand, they continue to maintain strong economic ties and practical cooperation with Beijing. So how do you explain this kind of dual-track strategy and their contradictory position?
0: Well, for a period of time, and we can take Australia as an example, but certainly not the only example of the four, Australia has viewed its relationship with China through economic lenses, but at the same time leaned on its security relationship with the United States on the belief that these were not contradictory. But of course, the United States increasingly seeks to force countries to make an either-or choice. This is not something that China does. China is willing to, and has demonstrated this historically, to engage with other countries on their merits, not in terms of, you know, targeting third parties, but literally on the issues at hand and on their merits. The Americans, however, are past masters of bloc formation, where they use divide and conquer strategies to generate conflict and tensions in regions so as to justify their continued presence within a region and to play parties off against each other. So historically, countries have viewed these as non-contradictory pathways, but increasingly the Americans are trying to force their hand and compel countries to make these sorts of choices. I think countries will continue to resist that because their economic lifeline is tied very much to their ongoing interactions with the Chinese economy. It's important to remember the heft that the Chinese economy brings to the table. Globally, of course, on PPP terms, it is by far and a long way the largest economy in the world. Obviously, on nominal terms, it's the second largest. It is the only industrial superpower in the world with capacity in every product category. No other country in the world matches that. It is an energy superpower in terms of the electrification of the country. So in that sense, you cannot ignore China. Inside Asia itself, on PPP terms, China's GDP contributes over 60% of regional gross domestic product. So nobody in the region can afford to not be interacting with the Chinese economy. What they're hoping, of course, is that they won't have to make a choice. China won't force them to make a choice, but the Americans are constantly trying to force others to make a choice.
1: And lastly, Professor, before we let you go, the Quad Leaders Summit scheduled for later this year in Australia still appears uncertain. And some say this points to growing internal divisions within the group and reflects a gradual decline in the Quad's overall influence. Do you agree with that kind of assessment? And what do you see as the main factors driving divisions among the four members?
0: Well, the four members have never really had any cohesive, positive agenda that unites them. The only thing that they've got is a negative agenda, which is an agenda framed by fear and anxiety and a desire to channel their collective efforts against another country. Now, that's not going to take you very far in the long run. The bottom line is that countries, particularly in today's turbulent world, need greater stability and they need to find ways of coexisting with their neighbours and, importantly, being able to work constructively with major economic powers within their own regions. All of this is in the name of not only security in a narrow sense, but in the name of prosperity and peace in a much broader sense. The Quad simply does not align with those broader imperatives. This is why there is an inability to hold it together in a meaningful sense. And there is a continual effort to fabricate reasons for its existence and

0: all the meetings that it has. And its latest twist is, of course, in this securitization direction. Mm-hmm. It's unfortunate, but it is a fact of life at the moment. But I think in the long run, these sorts of mini laterals or small blocks ultimately are contrary to the national interests of each of the countries within the region. And in the end, we will see countries realize that this sort of mini block formation does nobody any good at all.
1: That was Warwick Powell, adjunct professor at Queensland University of Technology. Coming up, Norway is set to join a nuclear deterrence initiative led by France. This is World Today. We'll be back.
2: Welcome. I am Chu Chu Zhang, Deputy Director at the Center for Middle Eastern Studies at Fudan University. On the World Today program, we will dive beyond the headlines to uncover the stories, trends, and impacts that connect states across the globe. Join me on World Today.
1: Welcome back. Norwegian Prime Minister Jonas Gahr Støre says that the country will join French President Emmanuel Macron's nuclear deterrence initiative. Støre said Norway's decision was based on the current security situation in Europe and that Europe must assume greater responsibility for its own security. He also emphasized that Norway's nuclear weapons policy remains unchanged. In March, Macron announced plans to strengthen France's nuclear arsenal by increasing the number of nuclear warheads. He also said France was prepared to add a European dimension to its nuclear deterrence strategy, noting that several European countries, including Britain, had expressed interest in the initiative. For more on this, we're joined by Dr. George Zagopoulos, Director of EU-China Programs and Senior Research Fellow at European Institute of Nice. Thank you so much for joining us, George.
3: Thank you for having me.
1: First of all, what are the reasons behind Norway's decision to come under France's nuclear umbrella?
3: I would say that Europe is currently encountered with new security challenges, especially in the aftermath of the war in Ukraine. And more recently, Europe is looking at how to respond to the new U.S. foreign policy under President Trump. So these two significant developments are shaping how different European countries are understanding security. So within this context, I would say that Norway is prepared to explore something new as far as its defense policy is concerned by joining the French-led initiative. So these two reasons are the ones that I would identify: the new security environment and the impact of the policies of President Trump.
1: Then how will Norway's participation affect the overall security pattern across Europe?
3: We don't know much yet about the French-led nuclear initiative. We know that President Macron is determined to offer a security umbrella to different countries of Europe. And we know that France is the only nuclear power in the European Union. But beyond that, we don't know much about what other states will do apart some general remarks. And more importantly, France is heading toward important presidential elections this year. So next year. So I'm quite skeptical as far as the future of the initiative is concerned. So I would keep a rather mild approach concerning future developments.
1: Prime Minister Støre emphasized that Norway's nuclear weapons policy will remain unchanged. Then how can Norway balance its participation in this initiative while avoiding a major policy shift?
3: This is a very important question because certainly Norway for many years has rejected the potential usage of nuclear weapons, and its policy has been very clear. At the same time, by joining the French defense initiative, it does not mean that Norway is prepared to use nuclear. I would rather consider it as a step in order for Norway to play a role in the new era, especially taking into account that

0: the current status of NATO important as it is certainly influenced by the rhetoric of the US president. But I don't see that Norway will change dramatically its doctrine as far as defense and nuclear policy is concerned.
1: Then what message is France trying to send by planning to expand its nuclear arsenal and enlarging its nuclear umbrella to cover more countries?
0: President of France, Emmanuel Macron, has for many years spoken about the necessity of the European Union to act strategically, autonomously in the international arena. And France, as the only EU nuclear member state, is taking the lead in that regard. So France attempts to play a stronger role as far as European defense is concerned, especially in the years of President Trump. But again, I would move the discussion into the domestic politics sphere of France, because the opposition, if France, is not particularly satisfied with the initiative of the French president. So we have to wait and see. But certainly the current president of France, Emmanuel Macron, is envisaging a new role of France at the defense, in the defense sphere.
1: Now, several countries, including Germany, Poland, the Netherlands and Sweden, have agreed to participate in this plan. What drives these countries to support closer nuclear cooperation with France?
0: Again, it is not very clear what other countries will do, because what we know is that perhaps they will participate in some exercises, or that they will be prepared to stay to station some

0: and Union in the defense sector. I would certainly link that to the current status of transatlantic relations and several problems which are on the agenda in including Greenland, for example. The European Union is making some steps, but again, I would say that it remains heavily dependent on the European Union as far as security affairs are concerned.
1: Now, do you think France has enough capabilities to hold the nuclear umbrella for these countries, I mean, within Macron's term? And what constraints and challenges is it facing?
0: Well, to start with, it's important to mention that President of France, Emmanuel Macron, has said that perhaps France will increase the number of nuclear warheads, which has been a very important statement. As far as restraints are concerned, I would say that, the European Union has for many years been dependent on the United States as far as its own security is concerned, and therefore it is quite difficult for it to completely abandon this approach and act strategically autonomously. And currently we are experiencing these difficulties as far as the future course of the Ukraine crisis is concerned. I would place the discussion in the context of the interest of France to show resilience and to show the determination in the area of defense initiatives. But again, I wouldn't be extremely optimistic as far as a stronger role of the European Union in that regard is concerned.
1: Now, as the countries joining France's nuclear deterrence initiative are also NATO members, so how do you think the US might respond?
0: Well, the United States under President Trump expects from its partners to pay more, and this is already happening. But at the same time,

0: style understanding of security affairs. So it depends on how EU member states will negotiate with the United States as far as other issues are concerned, like the trade agreements or like the potential acquisition of U.S. weapons. I'm looking forward to the next NATO summit to take place in Turkey in July. I think it will be important in that regard. So it depends on how the American administration understands the European initiative itself. If it believes that the European Union is prepared to act together with the United States in order for the United States to move its attention towards other areas of the world, then its response might be positive. If it believes that the European Union acts autonomously, as France envisages, then it will be a completely different reaction.
1: Thank you very much. That was Dr. George Zagopoulos, Director of EU-China Programs and Senior Research Fellow at European Institute, Director of EU-China Programs and Senior Research Fellow at European Institute of Nice. You're listening to World Today. Coming up, China releases new measures to curb fatigue driving. Stay tuned. China is introducing new rules aimed at reducing fatigue driving. Authorities remind drivers to better manage driving hours and maintain good physical conditions to avoid penalties and improve road safety. The new regulations issued by China's Ministry of Public Security will take effect on June the 1st. They provide clearer standards for identifying fatigue driving, as well as procedures for investigations and evidence collection following traffic accidents. Traffic police may determine drowsy driving based on monitoring equipment, driver behavior, and other factors such as lack of sleep and heavy physical activity before driving. Now, for more on this, we're joined by Liu Kuangyu, a researcher with the Chinese Academy of Social Sciences. Thank you for joining us, Dr. Liu.
2: Yes, thank you. This is Kuangyu.
1: First of all, how do the new fatigue driving rules differ from the previous regulations? And what are the biggest changes drivers should pay attention to?
2: Yeah, compared to the old regulations, I think we can see that the update rules fixed fuzzy standards from the previous system. The biggest change is that fatigue is no longer judged only by continuous driving time. These new rules add multidimensional indicators like personal physical condition, like sleep status, like pre-driving activities and on-road driving behaviors and so on. So it also clarifies a unified investigation and evidence collection procedures for fatigue-related accidents. For drivers, the key takeaway is that the fatigue driving isn't just like driving over 4 hours anymore. Any behavior that reduces your driving ability may now be identified and penalized under new rules.
1: And how serious is fatigue driving as a road safety problem today in China? And why is there a need for more specific definitions and enforcement guidelines now?
2: Yeah, fatigue driving is one of the top three hidden killers of highway safety in China, right after speeding and drunk driving. Official track data shows fatigue driving causes over some like 10% of fatal highway accidents, which is way higher than many drivers realize. In the past, vague standards caused a lot of enforcement disputes. Like there was no clear rules on how to confirm fatigue when a driver's driving time couldn't be fully tracked. And more specific guidelines close these loops right now, make law enforcement fairer and constantly remind drivers of the risks, which ultimately reduces overall accidents.
1: Now, according to the rules, driving duration seems to be a key factor in determining fatigue driving. For example, as you said, drivers who operate a vehicle for over 4 consecutive hours without a break or who take a break of less than 20 minutes are considered to be drowsy driving. What supports are needed to identify how long they have been driving and whether they have had enough rest?
2: Yes, there are a lot of things we must do or we can do from now on. Like first, mandatory onboard monitoring for commercial vehicles. Most long-haul trucks already have GPS right now, but also their driving recorders, but we need unified data access standards for

0: private car drivers need to voluntarily record their driving and rest time by themselves, since full monitoring for all private cars is pretty unrealistic right now.
1: And other indicators include insufficient sleep, heavy physical or mental activity, the use of medication, or intense exercise such as hiking within the 24 hours before driving. Beyond serving as benchmarks for enforcement, how important is it for drivers themselves to recognize and manage these risks in order to avoid accidents?
0: Yes, I think that is actually the main point of this new regulation, that it is far more important than enforcement and penalty itself. You know, we know that penalties is just a backstop. The self-management of the drivers is the first line of defense against fatigue and secure the driving and public safety. These indicators actually clear risk warnings for drivers. If you know you just sleep for example, like 5 hours last night and did very heavy exercise the day before, or take sedating medicine and so on, you can choose not to drive long distance before you even start. Most fatigue accidents are completely actually preventable, and so lives can be saved. The rules don't just exist and invented to fine people. They are trying actually to teach drivers to recognize their own physical limits and develop safer habits of driving, which cuts accidents at the source.
1: And finally, since many drivers might be listening to our show while driving, so beyond penalties and more precise identification, what more can be done to reduce fatigue driving?
0: Yes, like what I said, we need to work both on infrastructure and public education, not just rely on penalties. We need to improve the rest area services and highways. Many existing rest areas don't have enough parking spots for example, like large trucks and those commercial drivers. And also they need comfortable rest areas for drivers to take a proper nap. And expanding and upgrading these facilities directly encourage more drivers to stop and rest. And second, target education for different groups. For example, like for commercial fleets, push companies to enforce reasonable work schedules. And instead of forcing drivers to meet very extremely tight deadlines, and for private drivers, promote the idea that driving while tired is as dangerous as, for example, like drunk driving or driving under influence. So we need more public campaigns. And finally, introduce more instant incentives. We see some insurance companies already give lower premiums to drivers with very good safe driving records. So that can encourage long-term safe habits.
1: So thank you very much. So the new rules may be a great lesson for drivers. That was Liu Kuangyu, a researcher with the Chinese Academy of Social Sciences. And that's all the time for this edition of World Today. I'm Dou Hongyu in Beijing. Thank you so much for listening. Bye for now.
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1: Now the news. I'm Shane Bigham. Chinese Foreign Minister Wang Yi says China is ready to work with the United States to implement the consensus reached by the two heads of state and promote a more stable and constructive bilateral relationship. Wang made the remarks while meeting representatives from U.S. strategic and business communities in New York, where he attended a meeting of the U.N. Security Council. He said China-U.S. relations go beyond the bilateral level, with implications for global peace and stability, and called on both sides to expand cooperation and properly manage differences. Wang also stressed the importance of adhering to the One China principle in the three China-U.S. joint communiques, saying this is key to maintaining

0: peace and stability across the Taiwan Strait and avoiding confrontation. Brazilian Foreign Minister Mauro Vieira will pay an official visit to China from Sunday to Tuesday next week. Chinese Foreign Minister Wang Yi will co-chair a strategic dialogue with Vieira. A foreign ministry spokesperson said China hopes both sides will further consolidate political and strategic mutual trust through the visit. China's expressed strong concern over Japan's newly released draft of its annual defense white paper, which reportedly describes China as a security threat in the Pacific. A spokesperson for China's defense ministry said Japan's move contradicts its claim to be pursuing a defense-oriented policy. Zheng Bin warned that Japan's push for remilitarization is gaining pace, causing concern among many countries.
1: In recent years, the Japanese government has sharply hiked its defense budget, developed and deployed offensive weapons, eased restrictions on exporting lethal weapons, pushed to revise the pacifist constitution, clamored to be a war-capable nation, and even touted abandoning the three non-nuclear principles. If these actions still qualify as exclusively defense-oriented, then there would be no such word as offensive in the dictionary. The international community must see through Japan's deceptive diplomacy and victim portrait and work together to contain Japan's neo-militarism and safeguard peace and stability in the region and beyond.
0: Lebanese media reports say an Israeli strike targeted a residential building in an area of Beirut's southern suburbs. The area is close to Beirut Rafik Hariri International Airport. The Israeli military also confirmed launching a strike on Beirut, but has not specified its target. The attack was the first of its kind on Beirut's southern suburbs in weeks. Meantime, Lebanese media and health authorities said Israeli strikes across southern and eastern Lebanon overnight killed at least 17 people. The Lebanese army announced on Thursday the deaths of three servicemen in separate Israeli airstrikes. Meanwhile, Hezbollah said its fighters, using explosive drones, targeted several Israeli army troop and vehicle gatherings in southern Lebanon. A senior Iranian security official has called for the unconditional and full release of Iran's assets frozen by the United States. Ali Bagheri Khani, with Iran's Supreme National Security Council, has called it the Iranian nation's legal right. A high-level Iranian delegation arrived in Doha on Monday for talks with Qatari officials on a possible peace agreement with the United States. Meantime, U.S. President Donald Trump has said he'll not rush into a deal with Iran because of midterm political concerns. Speaking during a cabinet meeting at the White House, Trump also warned that Washington remained prepared to resume military action if ongoing negotiations fail to produce an agreement favored by the United States. Government data shows Japan's imports of oil-derived naphtha plummeted 47% from a year earlier to 1.1 million kiloliters in April. The Ministry of Finance said the overall decline was driven by a 79% plunge in imports from the Middle East, as regional conflicts caused severe disruptions to shipping through the Strait of Hormuz. Naphtha is a critical feedstock for the chemical industry, widely used in products ranging from plastics and adhesives to solvents in paints and coatings. Food and beverage companies have reportedly been forced to simplify product package designs and raise prices due to tighter supplies of naphtha and other key raw materials. Chinese tech giant Tencent has integrated its extensive payment network with PayPal, enabling U.S. visitors to pay like locals in China via QR codes. The partnership connects Tencent's cross-border payments platform, TenPay Global, with PayPal World, a global platform connecting the world's largest payment systems and digital wallets. Powered by this new partnership, the PayPal QR code payment service will allow travelers to make payments by scanning or being scanned at Weixin Pay merchants across the Chinese mainland. It'll be initially open to U.S.-based PayPal users, with other international markets to follow. And that's the news. I'm Shane Bigger.
2: Is China's democracy any better? 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Hey everyone, this is Jason Smith, host of The Bridge podcast from sunny California. If you like the show, don't forget to subscribe. We love The Bridge. Hey everyone, I'm Jason Smith, originally from sunny California, now living in beautiful Beijing. Today's guest is Pavel Vargan, who is an activist, researcher, and organizer. He serves as the coordinator of the Secretariat at the Progressive International and has published in Tribune, Monthly Review, and elsewhere. Welcome to The Bridge to China.
3: Jason, thanks so much for having me on. Great to see you again.
2: I am delighted to have you.

0: I'm very curious to get your ideas. I've been looking forward to this interview for quite some time. I wanted to ask you what initially drew you to study or comment on China's model of governance and democracy?
1: Sure. So sometime last year, I think in the summer of last year, I was invited to take part in this conference on Chinese modernization in the city of Chongqing. The conference was co-hosted by the Rosa Luxemburg Foundation's Beijing office and the Institute of Party History and Literature, which is formerly known as the Central Translations and Compilations Office. And it's a think tank in China that's responsible for translating a lot of Chinese theoretical work into English and into other languages. And as part of that conference, we visited a neighborhood in Chongqing called

0: around a major industrial plant, actually before the revolution, but it became quite an important site of arms manufacturing during the war against Japanese aggression, during the revolutionary period, and of course emerged as a kind of workers' neighborhood that developed around this factory. So there were these kind of almost Soviet-style apartment blocks, and you know, a pretty vibrant community with a lot of people living there. Now, what happened in over the past few decades is the community started to move away. There was a bit of a demographic exodus in the neighborhood, as in many of these kind of purpose-built industrial areas around the world. The neighborhood became a little bit more dilapidated, obviously needed some work done to it. And then the factory was moved out to a different region as part of a process of urban renewal, urban regeneration. And that really hit the neighborhood quite hard. And so the question emerged of, you know, what is to be done with this place? On one hand, there was a proposal to just move the residents out and redevelop the neighborhood into something else. But what emerged through discussions with local residents and among party officials is that this is a place that, for one, has quite significant or quite high historical significance for the country, but also it's one where the workers have very close bonds to that community and continue to live there. And so what the party did, and this is a process that began just a little over 5 years ago, is they launched this extensive process of popular consultation with the residents to find out exactly what they might need to be able to remain in that community and live there in a dignified way. And there's a little museum in the community. You can see that process kind of play out over time. They have these photos of these community gatherings, which are literally the people of the community gathering in a circle in the public square, party officials standing in the middle, listening to complaints, hearing grievances, hearing suggestions. They also, of course, modernized that process. So there used to be a mailbox in the factory through which factory workers could submit suggestions for, you know, improving production, improving the factory, improving different aspects of the community. They digitized that mailbox. They made it possible for people to submit suggestions online about the community. And over a few years, they gathered a lot of information about the kinds of things that people would need within that neighborhood for their lives to be better. There's a stream of sewage flowing through the main kind of thoroughfare of the neighborhood. There was a really dilapidated farmer's market that was nonetheless one of the main kind of sites, one of the main centers of exchange or means of exchange for residents there. There's quite a significant aging population there that needed support with all kinds of things, and so on and so forth. By the time I visited, and it's no exaggeration, you know, this is no exaggeration to suggest that the neighborhood looked like a hip part of Berlin or a hip part of London. You had this craft beer bar in stacked shipping containers. You had these really nice, fancy cafes, you know, where you could get your cappuccino or flat white or whatever. There was a really sleek canteen that they built in the public square, which is like three stories high, which also gives free meals to the elderly. The stream where you used to have sewage flowing through the streets now is a stream where you can actually, you know, wash your feet. Children were playing in it. It's quite a symbolic thing. They cleaned it up and they made sure there was fresh water flowing through it. You had a completely redeveloped farmer's market that I think was rebuilt with recyclable materials, which is a, you know, really nice place to go and buy your vegetables and meat and so on. You had a really nice butcher shop that allowed the family that had run this butcher shop for now, I think, at least a generation, to stay there, continue selling their meat just as they had in the past. I can go on about the changes, but what you have here is a process of gentrification without gentrification, right? Massive improvements in the quality of life, but that didn't displace anyone in the community. And crucially, all of that was based on extensive consultation and dialogue. So I wondered, you know, what is this process? How does this work in other parts of the country? And I started to read more deeply into it. It emerged that actually this consultative process has been central to the Chinese socialist conception of democracy from the very early days of the revolutionary process. And that's what got me thinking about these questions.
1: You recently co-authored a paper with Jason Hickel. And, you mentioned consultative democracy, and it sounds like a town hall to me. How is this democracy? In what way is this democracy unique from your own experience in Europe?

0: Yeah, so in the piece, we call building whole process people's democracy in China, and we can talk a little bit more about what that term means later. It was published in the Progressive International Blueprint, which is the kind of research wing of the organization. The first section of the essay looks at the differences between what we might consider liberal democracy and conceptions of socialist democracy. Now, there's this assumption in the West that for a system to be democratic, there have to be multiple parties that represent, you know, a range of social opinions that put forward different visions for the future, and that the essence of democracy is that one person has one vote, and that vote gives you the chance to choose between these competing visions of the future. And that, as we say in the essay, is a very nice ideal, but it obscures the role of class within the state. In fact, in most capitalist societies, the political system is divided among different parties that all to greater or lesser degrees represent the interests of capital. And so, you know, we see very clearly in Western societies that you can vote for any party you want, but you can't fundamentally transform the political system. And in fact, you know, if we look at maybe the highest expression of what we might call in the West social democracy, the system that emerged after the Second World War, we see that that system emerged in very particular circumstances. It was not gifted by the capitalist class. It was, in fact, won by militant labor organizing that was, you know, incredibly powerful in the start of the 20th century, in the interwar period, and also in the post-war period. But also it had a lot to do with the tremendous prestige of the Soviet Union after the October Revolution, and in particular, after its victory over Nazi Germany. So we had this counterweight, this model that showed that it's possible to industrialize quickly, and to do so in ways that distributes some of the gains of that development, of that modernization, back to working people. And so you had these twin pressures, the pressure from the East, the pressure, the Red Scare, and you had the kind of bottom-up pressure of labor organizing, which pushed many governments in the West to make tremendous concessions to the working people in expanding the franchise, in raising taxes to extremely high levels, in building social housing, in improving education and making education universal, and making healthcare universal. Now, when those two pressures started to dissipate with the weakening of the Soviet Union and the kind of weakening of the trade union system in Europe, those gains started to unwind. And now we're seeing a situation where, you know, you can vote for social democratic parties, but they will be as reactionary in their economic policies as any right-wing parties or any neoliberal parties. So we've lost that system. And so when you think about democracy, what does it really mean? What does it mean when your only choice is between 5, 6, 7, maybe 20 capitalist parties that all more or less have the same agenda? What does it mean, moreover, when the entire media landscape is dominated by an oligarchy, sometimes directly owned by billionaires, as in with most of the press in the United States and in the United Kingdom, which have repeatedly shown their efforts, shown their determination to sideline any political alternatives and to smear them and to, you know, not give them a fair hearing in the press, as we saw in the case of Jeremy Corbyn in England? What does democracy mean in cases where, you know, you don't have a political force that's able to carry the subjectivity of the working class and the demands of the working class? And so when we draw the contrast with socialist democracy, we make the point that a communist party, although, you know, communism and communist parties are smeared to no end in the West as anti-democratic and authoritarian, the very purpose of a communist party is precisely to embody and to reflect the subjectivity of that social majority of the working class against the subjectivity of capitalists and the bourgeoisie. Because when you divide the vote between a number of capitalist parties that have minor differences in, you know, social issues and so on, what you're effectively doing is you're splitting the working class, you're dividing it against itself, you're dividing it along secondary issues like migration or culture wars or whatever else, you know, the name of the game might be in any given moment, which distracts from the fundamental contradictions within society, which is the contradiction between the owners of capital, you know, capitalists and workers. So a communist party, by its very definition, has to embody that social majority and has to operate in a way that is able to channel their interests and their demands and their needs upwards and build governance structures that can realize those needs for the vast majority of people. Oh, yeah.
1: You're listening to The Bridge.
2: Well, I guess I would have to start from the typical Westerner's perspective, or at least my conception of it as an American citizen, that, like you mentioned, a lot of people imagine that China is very authoritative, very totalitarian, because there's one massive party and then all of these very tiny parties that also exist within China. How would you say that, you know, this concept of consultative democracy works for the people or for anyone in a system with fewer
0: parties?
2: Yeah, so
0: the first thing to say about that is that the Communist Party of China has more than 100 million members, but it also has, I think, more than 70 million members, youth members. So you have, you know, nearly 200 million people, a significant proportion of the Chinese population that is represented directly in the Communist Party. That means that every family has at least one person who is a member of the party. So, you know, often people will say, well, okay, China has the largest democratic exercise in the world. In local elections, you had more than a billion people take part most recently, which makes China's democratic exercise the largest in the world. They'll say, okay, well, that doesn't matter because your only choice is for Communist Party members. Now, first, that isn't true, because as you say, there are other parties. Of course, they are much smaller, but they exist. But second of all, what does it mean to vote for a Communist Party member? It means that you're voting for your neighbor. It means that you're voting for a member of your family. It means that you're voting for someone from your immediate community who grew up alongside you, who went to the same school, who worked the same field, who worked the same factory. This is someone who necessarily knows the conditions in which you grew up and understands very deeply the kind of needs that your immediate community faces, right? So that's the first thing. We can't think of the Communist Party of China in the same way that we think of parties in the West. It's not an sort of vehicle of political competition. It's instead a kind of container for the Chinese society as a whole, whose function is to grow, to expand its reach deeper into communities so that it can have a better understanding at the very grassroots level of what Chinese society is like, of who its people are, what their needs are, and to integrate those people into party structures. So when you travel, for example, around the Chinese countryside and you meet party officials and you meet, you know, elected local officials, you'll see people who have worked there for the fields with their bare hands. You'll see the people who are often the most respected members of their local community.

And so you have these mechanisms of accountability that we don't have in the West, right? We vote for parties, they come into office, and oftentimes, as we see, right? We vote for parties, they come into office, and oftentimes, as we see again and again, they will abandon all or most of their electoral promises by week two, by week three. There is no mechanism to then hold them to account for what they promised in the election period. Where in China, you have very clear mechanisms of accountability that, again, are exercised against people from your immediate community. When I'm voting for a parliamentarian in my hometown,

0: I think it's very different for the vast majority of Chinese people because the largest democratic exercise happens at the most grassroots level. And communities are structured around these kind of units where every community, every village has a party, a set of party officials that come from that village. And so you know these people intimately. And so I think that ensures a higher level of representation and a much more accurate understanding of what those communities actually need to thrive and to prosper over the long run.
1: I would like to compare, if you would, the parliamentary system of the West and that in China, for example, West and that in China, for example, and this is a mouthful for a lot of people. What is the Chinese People's Political Consultative Congress, or CPPCC? What is its purpose and who comprises that institution?
0: Yeah, so maybe we can take a slight step back where I'd like to talk first about the actual kind of process of elections, because I think there is a lot of...
1: Please do.
0: I think there's a lot of misconceptions about that. Most of the elections in China happen at the very grassroots level, as I said, which means at the level of the county and the township. You know, you have these different levels of political organization in China. You have the county and township, you have the city, you have the provincial, and then you have the national. So direct elections, they happen at the county and township level. Then the deputies that are elected at the city level, then the deputies at the city level elect deputies at the provincial level, and the deputies at the provincial level elect deputies at the national level for the National People's Congress. So you have this quite complicated process, and of course, all of those deputies at every stage, there's a right of recall at every level. So you have the National People's Congress, and alongside it, you have, at every level, you have CPPCC committees. So you'll have them at the county level, you'll have them at the municipal level, you'll have them, again, at the provincial level, and you have them at the national level. At that highest level, you have all of these different processes of the dialogue, of

and various consultation mechanisms and policy consultation mechanisms within the central government that help shape national policy. The NPC, on one hand, that's the highest organ of state powers. So that's kind of like China's parliament. You have, again, these indirect election systems that begin with the very grassroots level and culminate in the national level. And you have a pretty broad set of kind of representatives in that NPC structure. So you have, I think you had nearly 3,000 and 2,900 something participants or members in 2023. That includes representatives of all 56 ethnic groups in China. And very critically, almost 15% of the total are representatives of ethnic minorities, which is important because ethnic minorities comprise about 10% of China's population. So they have higher than average representation within government. You have about 17% of NPC members who are direct representatives of frontline workers and peasants. You have 56 representatives of migrant workers. And then party and government cadres represent about 32% of the total. And that figure has slowly declined over the years, where worker representation, peasant representation, expert representation has increased over the years. So the NPC meets annually. It has a kind of standing committee that exercises power. Now, the CPPCC is a structure that exists in parallel to the NPC, again, at all levels from the local to the national. And that has representatives from the eight democratic parties that we talked about, from ethnic minorities, from various religious groups, as well as representatives from the kind of, you know, these overseas territories, from Hong Kong, which was recently brought back into the fold, you know, after a long period of British occupation, Macau, the Taiwan region, and also representatives of the Chinese diaspora living abroad, and prominent individuals from different sectors. And so that is a space where you have, where consultation happens, and it's a space more broadly for political dialogue and consensus formation among these various groups within Chinese society.

0: daily basket of household necessities actually costs because they don't buy their own groceries. And so is that a choice? I don't think that's a choice. I think that's a product of a political system, which again is determined by who exercises power within the state. In China, all of this is possible because there was a revolutionary process led by the Communist Party, which overthrew what China calls the three mountains of imperialism, feudalism, and bureaucratic capitalism. These were different forms of oppression in which a very small number of people exercised power over the whole of the country in the interests of the elites, and increasingly in the century of humiliation, in the interests of foreign capital, which had long had its sights on dismantling China and seizing its vast workforce and seizing its vast resources. And so the revolution made possible a very fundamental transformation that upended centuries of feudal exploitation. It upended a long process of kind of an emergent process of capitalist exploitation, and it allowed for the articulation of forms of governance that allow for the sovereign use of resources and the sovereign use of labor forces against, you know, these schemes concocted in London or Washington. So it is a model that other countries can learn from, but I think other countries necessarily have to go through their own processes of social transformation in order to be able to put this kind of system in place. We see now the extreme levels of repression that people in the West face for very straightforward things: opposing genocide. You're not allowed to oppose genocide. Speaking out about Western complicity in war crimes can land you in jail, can see you deported, can see you beaten in the streets. You know, these are very, very serious violations of the very basic principles that the West purports to uphold. And these violations are increasing. This oppression is increasing because these systems have lost their political legitimacy to a shocking extent. If you look at levels of popular support for governments in the West, I think the highest right now is Donald Trump at around 40%. The lowest is Emmanuel Macron in France at about 13%. And then everything else is kind of anywhere between 13% and 40 or so percent. So you have shockingly low levels of popular support, which also means that these governments have very little accountability. Who are they representing if only 13% of their national population supports them? By contrast, in China, you're looking at 90%, maybe 95% support for the central, slightly lower for the central government than for the regional government, but it's like 95% support for regional governments, maybe 90 or 85% support for national governments. And these, by the way, this is a product of several polls carried out by liberal Western institutions. This isn't data coming out of the Communist Party of China, for people that might mistrust data coming out of the Communist Party of China. So you have this extremely high level of support, but at the same time, this very deep erosion of support for political systems in the West, which is necessitating increasing repression. And so when we talk about the Chinese model, of course, it would be great if we could look to it in the West and adopt this or that principle and get more street sweepers and more migrants and more frontline workers into the parliaments of Europe and the United States. But that's not how the process is set up. The process in the West is set up to systematically exclude these people from governance so that the political system can continue to accrue greater and greater shares of the benefit to the so-called 1%, to the oligarchy, to the very, very top of the system, which has designed the system in for its own benefit. And so I think the lesson that, you know, those of us who live in the West, the lesson that we draw from the Chinese model is that we need to rediscover the socialist horizon as a political horizon. We need to rediscover, you know, the revolution. We need to rediscover revolutionary politics. We need to reclaim anti-imperialist politics. And we need to rebuild the structures and institutions that, as I said at the start, can contain the subjectivity of the working people as a whole, rather than channeling our anxieties and channeling our political demands through these multi-party systems that don't represent us and actually divide us in these secondary issues. Oh, yeah.
1: You're listening to The Bridge.
2: You know, you seem extraordinarily well-informed on China's political process. And, you know, it took me more than a

0: residents of the village. And the third went directly into, about 20% went directly into the pockets of the poorest members of the community to help lift them up out of poverty and kind of, you know, level the playing field. Now, that was radically different from the approach that was taken in another village that I saw, right? So you have these very, very fine-tuned mechanisms that are tested out in the different villages. Then those mechanisms are brought to the academy, to universities, where a university might be given a specific task of studying how this process went, played out, and then of engaging a bunch of other research institutions in processes of consultation with people, with academics, with experts, with practitioners, to understand whether that model could work in different places. And so you might have, you know, at the end of a year, at the end of 2 years, at the end of 3 years, 1,000 conferences that take place, which are based on 1,000 different consultative processes, which, you know, have kind of trickled upwards different considerations and demands from different communities that then form these extensive reports that are then fed back into the party that are then, you know, processed, unified, and translated into policies. And so that's, you know, maybe one example of a kind of policy process that is subject to consultative mechanisms, but that happens across the board, across every policy area, across everything that is being implemented. And so you have this process where, and this goes all the way back to the very early days of the Communist Party, and this idea that Mao Zedong developed of the mass line, this idea that in everything we do, we need to take the unsystematic views of the people, which might be scattered, which might, you know, people in village A might have different views from the people in village B and in the cities and so on. We have to bring those views together. And our job is to systematize those views, to bring them back to the people as actionable policies that reflect what we learn from them, and to test the correctness of those policies against the material improvements they make to people's lives, and then repeating that process again and again, continuously in a process of development that actually never ends. Right, and this is another critical distinction with Western democratic systems, where we say, you know, our democratic system is perfect, our democracy is good. Now the only thing left for us is to export that system abroad, often violently. No, the Chinese system recognizes within its very architecture that it's not complete, it's not perfect, and it is a process that is never ending. And there's a wonderful quote from one of from two scholars that we cite in our essay that the practice and human experimentation of democracy has no end. Again, this process of consultation, which is so integral to this idea of a whole process, it involves the whole of society, is built in to policymaking processes at every step of the way, where ideas from the very grassroots, from the smallest communities, make their way upwards and then trickle back downwards in processes of policy implementation and experimentation. And that's what's meant by whole process.
1: You're so articulate in presenting this information. I have a lot of these same ideas, but I don't think that I could put them as succinctly and as descriptively as you. So I'm just very happy that we're having this interview. At the beginning of the interview, you mentioned the Red Scare after World War II and the push towards providing a lot of the kinds of democratic outcomes that we enjoyed in the West, at least for a short period of time. Do you think that that's why there's so much misinformation about China's political system, about the possibility of it being an alternative? And how do you think China's model challenges conventional Western ideas about what democracy is?
0: Yeah, that's a great question. You know, I think if we're going back to this question of the Red Scare, really, the Red Scare far predates the end of the Second World War. It far predates even the existence of the Soviet Union. From the very beginning, the very early days of labor organizing and the very early days of industrialized capitalism posed a very potent threat to the big industrialists and to their profits. Now, the October Revolution was such a potent threat that it faced invasion by pretty much all Western powers, in all the powers of the Entente, after World War I, from 1919 to 1925, you know, from West and East, in order to try to prevent the Bolshevik forces from consolidating their power, and to bring the white, you know, the Tsarist armies back, or at least a kind of bourgeois democratic system, back into power. because the Soviet Union funded

0: mentally threatened capitalism at the global scale by carving out a huge landmass from the sphere of imperialist accumulation. Now, we know that imperialism and capitalism, in fact, capitalism was only possible because the old colonial powers were able to plunder the global south for resources and labor. We know that because it's been very well established empirically by economists like Utsen, Prabhat Patnaik, and many others. And so capitalism would not be possible and could not survive unless it was able to continuously expand and seek out new territories, new sources of profit. Now, there's this wonderful kind of set of critiques. Now, we know there's a whole spate of salacious atrocity propaganda about China, which is so ridiculous that we don't have to go into it now. But there's this more, this subtler current that emerged which is this question of, okay, China's done this good thing, but at what cost? You know, China has lifted 850 million people out of poverty, but at what cost? China has built more high-speed rail than anyone else, but at what cost? This has been asked about every single achievement by China and across the Western press. And I think that reveals two very specific anxieties that the Western ruling class has about China, which has nothing to. So on one hand, there is an attempt to demobilize people to suggest that, you know, okay, there might be some good things, but there has to be a sinister hidden cost lurking beneath. It can't all be good. And that's part of this kind of longstanding approach that was very much true of the period of the Cold War, to suggest to people that even if things are bad under capitalism, they are necessarily worse under socialism. Socialism is built on slave labor. Socialism is built on, you know, all the evils you can imagine that the West could concoct as part of the Red Scare was designed to foreclose that horizon for the working people of Western countries. But I think this question, but at what cost, which was also in different ways wielded against Soviet Union, Cuba, and so on, reflects two very specific anxieties within the Western ruling class. One is a kind of epistemic anxiety, this idea that the fact of China's success calls into question the social legitimacy of capitalism as a whole, right? Because if you have this place, this huge country of 1.4 billion people, which is providing affordable high-speed rail to its citizens, which is modernizing at a rate that no capitalist country has ever seen, which is providing this, you know, not only this beautiful technology that we love to see on social media, I think that's wonderful, we should celebrate it, but actually providing immense improvements in the lives of people in villages and in the countryside, and creating conditions unique in the global south, which allow them to stay and live dignified lives and work in dignified ways within rural communities. This is not all a given for a developing global south country, where for the vast majority of the world, because of land grabs, because of private ownership, because of climate change, people are forced in the tens of millions to migrate to tens of millions, you know, annually, to migrate from rural communities into slums, where they live extremely impoverished lives. So if you have a political party, the Communist Party of China, that the Chinese people can look to in delivering these historic advancements in their society, then why does any of us need capitalists? So I think one part of the anxiety is that these successes, unless they're shot down, ideologically kind of dismantled in the West by the press and by education and so on, then people will start to question the necessity of capitalists. That's the kind of epistemic anxiety. The other anxiety is material, which is to say that there is a cost to these massive advancements. Who bears that cost, right? For the longest time in the West, you've had this idea that the wages of workers can't increase, because if you increase the wages of some workers, the wages of other workers will necessarily decrease, or investments in industry will decrease, right? So it's either a downside for other workers or it's a downside for development. Now, Karl Marx, I think in the middle of the 19th century, was the first to shoot down this argument and this pamphlet he presented to the First International, the International Working Man's Association. You could have an inverse correlation between profitability and wages if you have an organized workforce that doesn't affect the output or the price of commodities, right? So a lot of the arguments that continue to this day are that, well, workers seeking more money cause inflation, because if they earn more, the prices of goods have to go up. And Marx said, no, if you have an organized working class, they can increase their wages by taking from the profits of the capitalists. Now, if you can do that with a powerful system of trade unions, and we know that that's possible because it was done even in the West, then imagine what happens when the working people seize the state and now control the state. You can have the vast majority of profits siphoned towards planning and development. So to answer the question, but at what cost? It's the cost of the billionaires. It's the cost of the capitalists. They bear that cost. And so I think the other anxiety is that, okay, if the people awaken to this possibility in the West, then we will be paying for the railroads, and we will be paying for the healthcare, and we will be paying for the schools, and we will be paying for all the things that the neoliberal system has been carving out of the public sphere for the past few decades. And so the Red Scare serves both to discredit the system ideologically, to preserve the social legitimacy of capitalism as a kind of necessary guarantor of progress and stability and jobs and so on. But it also serves to develop within Western societies a kind of nihilism about the future. If capitalism is bad, let it be bad, then socialism is necessarily worse. There is no future for you. You know, the best you can do is submit to your lot. And I think that ultimately is an aim of this kind of Red Scare propaganda in the way that it's exercised now and in the way that it's been exercised throughout a lot of the Cold War. It's to take away from us a political horizon, so we have no future. It's, you know, this famous idea that there is no alternative. And unfortunately, that remains the case for a lot of people in the West.
1: You seem very well-read, not just about Marxism, but also specifically about China's political system and its form of democracy. May I ask about some of the tools that you use to gain that information for our listeners? Where can they get that kind of information? Where can people learn more about China's political system and specifically its democratic process?
0: You know, this is a very difficult question, because I found in the first couple of years of trying to understand China's political system as a whole and trying to unpack these concepts that you hear a lot about in China. For example, one of the first things I encountered was this question of a community with a shared future for humanity, which is a mainstay of Chinese foreign policy. Now, if you Google the concept, you'll come across 1,000 papers and articles which say, well, this is the new slogan, the new Xi Jinping's new slogan for the international system, but they treat it as a slogan. They treat it as an empty set of words. Now, when you actually get into studying what this process means, it's an umbrella term for a very concrete set of policies, which beneath them contain another more minute set of concrete policies, each of which have very specific indicators and, you know, KPIs, if you want to use that term, that all kind of feedback upwards into the umbrella term. So it's not like there is a slogan. There is an umbrella for a set of foreign policies, a set of strategic concerns, a set of practical goals that need to be implemented with clear timelines. So across the board, whenever you're looking at terms like whole process people's democracy, a community with a shared future for humanity, you're looking at a term like Chinese modernization. Each of those things are very specific and have very concrete meanings that are well understood within China, but are not understood at all by Western audiences. You know, you can't overstate the extent to which people are ignorant about these questions in the West, and it's very difficult to get unbiased information about that process in English. If you want to deepen your understanding of the Chinese political system and in your English speaking, then I would recommend as a first instance to look into Friends of Socialist China, who have a wonderful resource where they kind of collate a lot of the English language materials on a lot of the English language writings on China. They often organize trips to China. They'll organize conferences in China, in London and elsewhere. They publish books. So you have Carlos Martinez and elsewhere. They publish books. So you have Carlos Martinez and Keith Bennett, who recently published this book called People's China at 75, which is a collection of essays about

0: you know, various aspects of Chinese development and the Chinese political process. And I think as a first instance and as a reliable instance, I would send people there because, again, they don't just publish original material. They also collect all the best writing and all the kind of clearest writing about China on their website, which is becoming a kind of library of resources from which you can learn a tremendous amount.
1: I think that's a really great idea. Their website is extensive and has a lot of contributors, and there's so much rich information there. I think that's a really good call. You write about the need to rebuild imagination. As someone comes from the United States and was part of the left in the United States, the real left, not the Democratic Party, especially among those on the left, beyond advocacy for building institutions, what can the Western left really do to rebuild

Twitter a couple of days ago of this. So in the US, you know, for the listeners outside of the US, you have this new institution called ICE. It's a kind of fascist immigration enforcement system that is snatching people from their homes and deporting them and arresting them and disappearing them and so on. And there are these facilities set up around the country for detaining people and, you know, tearing families apart and so on. And there's this protest outside, or activity outside one of these facilities, where a group of people decided to organize an 80s themed yoga session in protest to what's happening inside. And apart from that seeming like a tremendous insult to the people who are detained and who were not going to be liberated by a performance outside the walls of this concentration camp, it does say something about how the system has created a mode of political opposition, which is so deeply contained within the parameters of the existing system that it can't conceive of any alternatives. There's a wonderful text by Walter Benjamin where he talks about art in the age of mechanical reproduction. He talks about fascism as a system that, at a kind of aesthetic level, transforms politics into spectacle. So it turns politics into aesthetics. It turns war into something that's beautiful. It turns politics into performance. And in doing so, it depoliticizes the public sphere. It turns it into a spectacle. And so you have these people who protest with performances, with, you know, placards, with whatever. They're playing on fascism's turf. They're playing on the same stage. Now, where fascism actually exercises power and capitalism exercises power is in the sphere of violence and is in the sphere of ownership. Actual capital. These are material things. These are not aesthetic categories. And so one of the things we need to do is to repoliticize opposition and to meet the political system at the level at which it actually exercises power. Now, that demands building counterweight to that power, and that demands very deep levels of organization. It's not enough that a diffuse group of people that have never met come together and wave some banners around and go home. That is no different from, you know, supplicating at the feet of your feudal lord or your king. You know, you might get a crumb thrown at you by the good grace of those above you, but you're not going to fundamentally change the system. And increasingly, in the case of the US, you're not even going to get a crumb. You're likely going to get beaten up or arrested. And so we need to fundamentally reorient how we think about political opposition away from these, you know, very canalized forms of resistance that ultimately end up in the Democratic Party or whatever other kind of centrist mechanism of co-optation you have in the US, towards building real organizations that, as I said at the start, are capable of containing within them the needs and aspirations of the social majority. Now, how that process will play out in a society as broken and polarized as the United States, that's not for me to answer. That's for the people of the US to answer. But I think as the system degenerates into its kind of purest form, which is a form of violence and a form of repression and a form of accumulation, the need to develop these alternative forces of organization and governance will emerge. And I think what's becoming very clear is that neither the Democratic Party nor the Republic. And I think what's becoming very clear is that neither the Democratic Party nor the Republican Party can or should survive that process. And so you need urgently to develop a new party that can organize those kinds of people that are the historical subject of the United States and that will be the agents of its liberation. And now who those people are, there's a lot of debate. You know, is it the indigenous communities and

0: commentary. Thank you so much for your time. I hope we can have you back next year to discuss China's democratic system again. Again, thank you so much for your time.
1: Thank you so much for having me on, Jason. It's been a pleasure.

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1: Now the news. I'm Shane Bigham. Chinese Foreign Minister Wang Yi says China is ready to work with the United States to implement the consensus reached by the two heads of state and promote a more stable and constructive bilateral relationship. Wang made the remarks while meeting representatives from U.S. strategic and business communities in New York, where he attended a meeting of the U.N. Security Council. He said China-U.S. relations go beyond the bilateral level, with implications for global peace and stability, and called on both sides to expand cooperation and properly manage differences. Wang also stressed the importance of adhering to the One China principle in the three China-U.S. joint communiques, saying this is key to maintaining peace and stability across the Taiwan Strait and avoiding confrontation. Brazilian Foreign Minister Mauro Vieira will pay an official visit to China from Sunday to Tuesday next week. Chinese Foreign Minister Wang Yi will co-chair a strategic dialogue with Vieira. A foreign ministry spokesperson said China hopes both sides will further consolidate political and strategic mutual trust through the visit. China has expressed strong concern over Japan's newly released draft of its annual defense white paper, which reportedly describes China as a security threat in the Pacific. A spokesperson for China's defense ministry said Japan's move contradicts its claim to be pursuing a defense-oriented policy. Zheng Bin warned that Japan's push for remilitarization is gaining pace, causing concern among many countries.
2: In recent years, the Japanese government has sharply hiked its defense budget, developed and deployed offensive weapons, eased restrictions on exporting lethal weapons, pushed to revise the pacifist constitution, clamored to be a war-capable nation, and even touted abandoning the three non-nuclear principles. If these actions still qualify as exclusively defense-oriented, then there would be no such word as offensive in the dictionary. The international community must see through Japan's deceptive diplomacy and victim portrait and work together to contain Japan's neo-militarism and safeguard peace and stability in the region and beyond.
1: Lebanese media reports say an Israeli strike targeted a residential building in an area of Beirut's southern suburbs. The area is close to Beirut Rafik Hariri International Airport. The Israeli military also confirmed launching a strike on Beirut, but has not specified its target. The attack was the first of its kind on Beirut's southern suburbs in weeks. Meantime, Lebanese media and health forget. The attack was the first of its kind on Beirut's southern suburbs in weeks. Meantime, Lebanese media and health authorities said Israeli strikes across southern and eastern Lebanon overnight killed at least 17 people. The Lebanese army announced on Thursday the deaths of three servicemen in separate Israeli airstrikes. Meanwhile, Hezbollah said its fighters, using explosive drones, targeted several Israeli army troop and vehicle gatherings in southern Lebanon. A senior Iranian security official has called for the unconditional and full release of Iran's assets frozen by the United States. Ali Bagheri Khani, with Iran's Supreme National Security Council, has called it the Iranian nation's legal right. A high-level Iranian delegation arrived in Doha on Monday for talks with Qatari officials on a possible peace agreement with the United States. Meantime, U.S. President Donald Trump has said he'll not rush into a deal with Iran because of midterm political concerns. Speaking during a cabinet meeting at the White House, Trump also warned that Washington remained prepared to resume military action if ongoing negotiations fail to produce an agreement favored by the United

0: platform, TenPay Global, with PayPal World, a global platform connecting the world's largest payment systems and digital wallets. Powered by this new partnership, the PayPal QR code payment service will allow travelers to make payments by scanning or being scanned at Weixin Pay merchants across the Chinese mainland. It'll be initially open to U.S.-based PayPal users, with other international markets to follow. And that's the news. I'm Shane Bigger.
1: Get a balanced analysis on both domestic and international topics within the framework of cross-cultural comparisons. This is Dialogue.
2: Hello and welcome to Dialogue. China and the European Union remain deeply interconnected through trade, investment, technology, and diplomacy. Yet the relationship is also facing growing strains. Brussels is speaking more openly about de-risking industrial security and strategic autonomy, while Beijing warns that some of Europe's emerging policy proposals risk pushing the relationship toward protectionism and discrimination. At the same time, European leaders and senior officials continue to visit China, underscoring that despite rising tensions, both sides still see engagement and cooperation as essential. So where do China-EU relations stand today? Can Europe pursue greater security and competitiveness without shutting the door on cooperation with China? And following US President Donald Trump's recent visit to China, will European governments reconsider their own approach toward Beijing? Joining me today is Andrei Doshtol, a Czech member of the European Parliament. Dr. Doshtol, thank you for accepting our interview. I know that recently the tensions in terms of trade between China and the European Union are rising. Some people are concerned so much that they worry there might be a trade war between the two sides. As a member of the European Parliament, how do you look at the current relationship between the two sides?
3: The majority of European Parliament unfortunately promote the view of strategic rivalry. We, however, think that China is a natural partner of Europe. It is also a necessity for us to cooperate because in many vital items, for instance, pharmaceuticals or green technologies, we are dependent on the source from China. So if we cut the relationship and have a trade war, it will be to much greater detriment of European Union than to China.
2: Well, with that being said, of course, we are also seeing like a group of European leaders since late last year and early this year, the visits to China. So obviously, probably that also reflects, people's desire to engage rather than, having a trade war, that's all.
3: There are no natural conflicts and differences between us and China. To the contrary, our best interest is peace and prosperity, which China and EU can jointly guarantee if we behave rationally. And our task in the European Parliament is to speak for this solution. Fortunately, we see leaders like the Prime Minister Sanchez from Spain or Prime Minister Fico from Slovakia, who are already presenting this narrative for a long time. I was very pleased to see Robert Fico, who I greatly admire, to be present at the September military parade when I was also present as the member of European Parliament, the only member. So there are rational voices which build the relations, and hopefully they will prevail over the voices which try to destroy the relationship.
2: Well, the European Union, European officials often say they want a constructive, stable relationship with China. At the same time, I think they are making policies like in the area like cybersecurity, for example, industrial policy or foreign investment. From Beijing's point of view, some of the policies are, indirectly maybe singling out the Chinese companies. They feel unfair. How do you look at that?
3: Objectively, there are some areas where the interests of EU and China differ. And of course, we have to defend them with respect to our partners. But in most areas, we will benefit from cooperation. And I'm really sad that some of our colleagues are building the disagreement to protect vested interests, either vested interests of cooperation with transatlantic sphere only and avoiding cooperation with everyone else, or vested interests of industry who is no longer able to compete with the innovative Chinese industry

0: and which wants to defend its small market instead of cooperating. Concerning the development, you have to understand that even 2 years ago, in 2024, no one would expect such a huge split between Europe and the United States, which happened. No one would expect that Greenland would be threatened by American president, but it happened. So many of the European politicians need to mentally move from the paradigm of transatlantic cooperation, exclusive cooperation, to cooperation on multilateral basis, on the basis of UN Charter, meaning also with China on Euro-Asian continent.
1: Well, I think you are talking about European strategic autonomy, like President Macron often, you know, stressed. So how is that going? You know, is there agreement, a consensus that there's a need for strategic autonomy?
0: Well, strategic autonomy should not happen to be, in fact, isolation or dependence on someone else, meaning United States. If we are to be strategically autonomous as an open

0: for our product and a big innovation source for our consumers. And China is a natural partner, but not only source for our consumers. And China is a natural partner, but not only China, it is only also ASEAN countries or Central Europe, Central Asian countries. So the multilateral cooperation in Euro-Asian sphere is something we should pursue if we are to be safe and strategically autonomous. So paradoxically, cooperation is the best way how to achieve the strategic autonomy we need.
1: Right, cooperation probably is also the best way for security. You know, speak of that, you know, back to this EU policies targeting Chinese companies, you know, of course, on one hand, there's a legitimate security concern. On the other hand, of course, there's a protectionism. So where is the line?
0: Well, unfortunately, the line drawn by European Commission and Parliament to protect us, our interest is too protectionist and not benefiting the European citizens and consumers. Of course, there are some areas where we need to defend our interest, for instance, in area of cyber security.

0: You mentioned about you are for cooperation between China and European Union. Back in 2024, 2025, you also said that EU should move beyond strategic rivalry and security competition with China, and instead focus on cooperation. Of course, like during the Biden administration, the European Union together with the U.S., some of the policies were influenced by Washington. There's a comprehensive investment treaty that was shelved, unfortunately. So, do you think there's a change or there's an increasing understanding of the importance of cooperating with each other rather than fighting against each other?
1: Yes, and the understanding of necessity to cooperate with China and other countries grows at the same time as the security of our cooperation with United States lessens. If United States can no longer provide a stable partner and turns into a rogue superpower, even for security reasons, we need to find other partners who would balance the potentially aggressive superpowers. And this applies for every aggressive superpower, because in mutual interest of EU and China is to have peace and also safeguard the trade routes, the trade corridors. The only way how to safeguard the trade we need to export but also to import is to keep the trade routes safe. And unfortunately, a situation like which happened in Strait of Hormuz or the wars both against Ukraine, against Iran, is violating these possibilities. And in my opinion, EU cannot alone tackle this problem. We need a peaceful, reliable partner on the other side, and this is China.
0: You mentioned in the previous interview how your visits of China in 2024-25 changed your perception of Europe's future. What was it about the visit that caused such a reaction?
1: I was able to visit one of the landlocked provinces about which I knew very little. And then I came, was brought to the conference by a wonderful electric car. And

0: but the other way around. And it makes perfect sense because the traditional quality manufacturing of Europe can be enhanced by the huge technological progress China has achieved during past 20 years.
1: Well, recently, President Trump visited China, and he and President Xi agreed to build a constructive relationship with, you know, the strategic stability. So constructive strategic stability.

0: would tell to each other. It is good to build relations. It is good to speak between leaders, because this is the way how to avoid trade wars, and this is the way how to avoid real wars. And this is very important. Unfortunately, European Union doesn't play a sufficient role on this, and we should perhaps replace the diplomats who are speaking about other countries, like about cancers, with diplomats who are able to work together on peace and prosperity.
1: Speak of diplomacy, you know, there are suggestions like the EU should talk to Russia in terms of the Ukraine war there. Do you foresee maybe negotiation, dialogue will replace war in terms of solving this crisis?
0: Dialogue is always important. And I learned from my older and more experienced colleague, Michael von der Schulenburg, who was a peacemaker at UN, one good saying: you speak about peace not with friends, but with adversaries. You need to make peace with somebody with whom you have conflict. So if we have conflict with Russia, we need to somebody with whom you have conflict. So if we have conflict with Russia, we need to speak to them and first of all try to avoid escalation to big war, and secondly try to find a solution to the crisis we now have. And if the communication doesn't go very well, we need to engage the global community, of which China is very important, but also other countries which have common interest with us, the EU, on maintaining peace, prosperity and possibility to trade.
1: Thank you, Dr. Dajtel. Thank you for speaking to us. Let's have a short break. When we are back, we will talk to Jostein Haag, political economist and assistant professor at the University of Cambridge.
2: Get a balanced and

0: differences among individual Chinese here, intellectual community, for example. But anyway, you know, that's a we'll touch upon that probably later on. And you have drawn attention for being, you know, the intellectual professor who basically have been against this, what do you call it, anti-China biases in narratives, mostly from, we can say, the West. Mm. I mean, what's behind that thinking?
1: A couple of things. You know, first, in my work generally, and this is before I started working on China, I really pushed strongly against what I call sort of Western hegemonic anxiety. And, you know, there is this idea, I think, instilled in a lot of people and especially propagated in Western mainstream media that, you know, the wealthy countries in the West, you know, should be on top of the economic food chain. And that should be the status quo. And it's kind of accepted subconsciously. I wrote this piece, this essay called When Hegemony Masquerades as Common Sense, where I tried to get these views across. And I think China is really challenging that. China is emerging as, you know, an economic superpower, and it's doing it on its own terms. And that fundamentally challenges this idea of Western economic hegemony. So I think some of the anti-China sentiments we see in the West comes from China emerging strongly as an economic superpower on its own terms, not sort of vassalized by the West or allied to the West in any way. I think another element, the hesitation to align with China or the anti-China bias that we see in the West comes from China being a model that's very different politically. And that's really difficult for, I guess, people who live in Western liberal democracies to understand. It is a model where there are no who live in Western liberal democracies to understand. It is a model where there are no competitive elections at the national level. It's a model that's more authoritarian. And I think that's

0: ask, but I guess one way to understand it is when there is overproduction and when there is simply much more supply than demand. Mm-hmm. That's kind of the logical way to think about it. I have a twofold view on this, one relating to the use of the term internationally and one domestically. Mm-hmm. And internationally, I think this term is being weaponized a lot. So we often see headlines that sort of accuse China of flooding foreign markets with too many goods, or if they don't accuse it, they sort of have a framing there that somewhat demonizes China for exporting too much mm-hmm. or having industrial overcapacity abroad. I don't see evidence that there is sort of too much export in that sense. There's still high demand for Chinese exports, and we also see instances where Chinese exports are good for other countries. And maybe we can get you know more into the nuances of that eventually. But I think especially it's important to remember when it comes to clean energy technology and China's role in the global south, that Chinese exports are helping to some degree ensuring energy sovereignty. So I do think while China is outcompeting many countries and it's showing tremendous sort of competitive drive internationally, and you can make the case that China's competition or China's competitiveness is causing problems in terms of competing with China, that is a phrasing that I'm much more comfortable with than saying that China is unfairly flooding markets with foreign goods or that there is overcapacity.
1: Yeah, on that point, you know, you do hear this also like accusation, you know, saying China like you know adopted this industrial policy, you know, like you should still remember like 2025 Made in China, right? That was basically criticized from by Washington, saying that all industrial policy, the government industrial policy in particular, that's not almost like unacceptable. What is industrial policy? Why is it so controversial? I mean, should like a developing country like China, a developing country in Africa, in Asia, in Latin America, should they also have their own industrial policy so they can, say, get industrialized, so to overcome this so-called middle-income trap?
0: Well, at the very basic level, when we talk about industrial policy, we're talking about state intervention with the purpose of transforming the economy, often towards more manufacturing or more productive sectors so that you can you know, achieve more productivity growth, economic development, and so on. But it is about the state intervening. When it comes to accusing China or other developing countries of unfairly using industrial policy, I have zero sympathy for that. All nations in the world have actively used industrial policy to catch up or to develop. So, for example, the United States actively used industrial policy in the 1800s to catch up with Great Britain. Mm-hmm. They have some of the founding thinkers behind the whole idea of industrial policy come from the United States from that time period. Alexander Hamilton, one of the founding fathers of the United States, being a central scholar behind the idea of using industrial policy, using state measures, state intervention, protectionism, and so on. It's very clear that the accusations that China is sort of unfairly using, I don't know, subsidies comes from the simple fact that China is now competing with the West directly. There was no complaints about China using industrial policy as long as they were producing the low-value goods mm-hmm. and low-quality goods. Mm-hmm. So this is something that I want to be very clear about, that all sovereign states should have the right to use industrial policy to support their industries.
1: Okay, to wrap up, of course, you know, now you are increasingly, let's say, focused more and more in terms of development economy, global economy. What do you want to say, you know, for a lot of people overseas, you know, they have this question, like, oh, what does China want? Say, in the U.S., people would say, oh, there's a concern, oh, China is going to replace us, you know, China is going to become number one. So people are very much concerned about, you know, whatever development in China, you know, people tend to view that, I mean, somehow negatively, you know, oh, it's a challenge to us, it's a threat to us. What does China want?
0: You know, there's an interesting academic article that's gotten a lot of attention that has that exact title. It's called, What Does China Want? Uh-huh. And it looks specifically at this question, and it finds, based on text-based analysis of thousands of articles and hundreds of speeches, that actually China does not have the desire to replace the U.S. as hegemonic power, and that they do not have the same imperialist ambitions that the U.S. has had.

0: Here in China, I've noticed that there are a lot of subjects of disagreement among people on, you know, overcapacity, on, you know, how many people on, you know, how many people here are poor or precarious jobs and unemployment, on issues of censorship. People have different views. There's one thing where I've noticed there is quite strong agreement, and that is that China is, for the most part, a peaceful nation that works towards multilateralism, which is very different from the record of the United States. So if you want to move towards a world with more multilateralism and with more peace and more respect for the sovereignty of nations and more respect for international law, I think it's good that China emerges as a superpower.
1: Thank you, Justin. Thank you, Justin. Thank you for joining us.
0: Thank you very much.
1: Nice talk.
0: Pleasure to be here.
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1: Beyond the headlines. 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
2: Hello and welcome to World Insight. I'm your host, Tian Wei.

0: conference in January of last year. Virtually all of those cabinet meetings, which were broadcast at least in part live, were sessions of praise for Donald Trump. So I don't think that we're going to see anything different today. What I do think is that this, the discussion of Iran in the cabinet before the cameras is not going to be so much about the deal or aspects of a deal with Iran that would end the war. It's about domestic politics, because President Trump is in a bind. He needs to have an agreement that not only justifies the war, but also justifies his withdrawal in 2018 from the 2015 international agreement that curbed Iran's nuclear program. Yeah. And that's a very high bar.
1: Mr. Wang, any thoughts on possible outcome? Is it going to be positive in the eyes of many?
2: Of course, we hope that this kind of the peaceful or very positive signals could be sent out from out of this kind of the cabinet meeting. But the problem is that I think that the gap between United States and Iran over the negotiation table is still very apparent. Mm-hmm. And although the United States and Iran, both of them has already made a lot of concessions, or major concessions over Iran nuclear issue, over the Strait of Hormuz, over sanctions, and over maybe the regional military redeployment. But I think we still have to wait for quite a long time before the kind of the major breakthrough would be reached over the negotiation table between United States and Iran. So that's why we hope, of course, the cabinet meeting could bring us some kind of the very positive news, but I don't think it would be realized so quickly.
1: Right. Let's be pragmatic here. Let's go to Mr. Izadi. I would love to give you more airtime because the world hardly could have access to voices coming from Iran. And therefore, Mr. Izadi, let me ask you a few questions before I put those questions also to the other panelists. First of all, the ceasefire fragility, as we have seen the U.S. attacks on some of the launch sites in Iran, as well as boats. Iran vowed to retaliate. Do you think at this critical moment, Iran would go ahead and retaliate, further complicate the situation, or is it likely to bite the bullet for now?
3: You know, under international law, when countries negotiate, they're supposed to negotiate in good faith. And negotiating in good faith means you don't shoot at the other side of the negotiation table. You lower the rhetoric. We had a statement from Iran's military saying that they're hopeful that a negotiated settlement will be reached. That coming from Iran's military says a lot. It shows that everybody is on the same page in Iran when it comes to trying to finish this war. Unfortunately, you don't see the same thing on the U.S. side.
1: Yeah.
3: When we had a high-ranking delegation in Doha, led by Iran's parliament speaker, foreign minister, other officials, you had these attacks happening. So it creates this concern in Iran that maybe Trump is not ready for peace.
1: Since you talk about that delegation, a lot of media reports about that, especially the presence of not only the foreign minister and the parliament leader, but also the central bank governor, making people thinking about the possibility Iran working with others in the Middle East, trying to lift the bans and also some of the earlier measures against Iran financially. Your thoughts, Mr. Izadi?
3: Yes, you know, what the U.S. Has done in previous years is they have blockaded Iranian assets. These are the money that belongs to Iranian people. They are putting pressure on international banks, other countries, to freeze the money that belongs to Iran. This is illegal under international law. The banks in countries are supposed to follow laws of the host country, not the dictates that come from Washington. One thing that Iran wants to do is test whether U.S. is ready for peace. And one way to do that is to see if they can lift this blockade so this money would go to the place that it was supposed to go some years ago. Iran had this very tough experience a few years ago. There was an agreement with the Biden administration. We had $6 billion in South Korea. It was supposed to go to Qatar and then come to Iran. It went to Qatar and never reached Iran.
1: You see any hope this time it's likely to solve the problem? Or what does it take to solve the problem? Very briefly,
3: it takes,
1: sir.
3: it

0: decision in the White House to actually do what they are talking about.
1: Yeah.
0: The experience we have had is that they say something on paper and then do something when it comes in practice. So this is a test to see whether they have they're going to change this type of behavior or the U.S. is the same old U.S.
1: Another very important question, sir, Mr. Izadi, coming from Tehran. We understand, according to the Iranian side, 25 vessels, including oil tankers, have been passing through over the past 24 hours the Strait of Hormuz. And meanwhile, we also understand from media reports, this is not confirmed, it's only from media report, suggesting some preliminary agreement between Iran and the United States, which might include that Iran would, resume the traffic level of the Strait of Hormuz within 30 days to the pre-war level, while the U.S. would withdraw its forces from the Iranian vicinity. That is according to the media reports of some. Can you confirm some of the latest situation? What might be the precondition Iran has in terms of Strait of Hormuz? And meanwhile, others are very concerned about the freedom of navigation there. Everybody.
0: Yes, I can confirm that we get similar reports in Iranian media. You know, Strait of Hormuz was wide open before this illegal war by Trump and Netanyahu. Iran wants to reopen the Strait of Hormuz. This is a war zone, and Iran is illegally blockaded by the United States, which is an act of war. Blockading other countries is an act of war. So the sooner the U.S. decides to change course, change policy, stop this blockade, I think you will go back to normal travel as you have seen before. Under the Convention on Law of Seas, coastal states need to make sure that the passage of ships are innocent passage. That's Article 17 of the U.N. Charter on Law of Seas. So Iran needs to make sure that the Strait of Hormuz is not used again to attack Iran.
1: So you're confirming that 30-day time frame, or you're only commenting generally speaking, sir?
0: These are the reports that we get, we see in Iranian media. But I don't think we have an agreement yet. And
1: yeah,
0: the final text will come whenever it's ready to be announced.
1: Thank you very much, Mr. Izadi, for clarifying several important points for all of us at the very beginning of our conversation. Let me open up the dialogue also to the other two guests who have been attentively listening to Mr. Izadi while we spoke earlier. So, Professor Wang, we understand that China has vowed to talk to the stakeholders, so to speak, both the United States, Iran, and Pakistan, who has been working very hard as a mediator between the earlier two mentioned countries. Now, how much do you think at this moment the role of China and others beyond the region can still play a role?
2: Well, I think that China's role could be very, as you mentioned, was very important, as China expressed by Chinese Foreign Minister Wang Yi. China played a very important role, a so-called very important constructive role for the facilitating peaceful opportunities between Iran and the United States. And also, as we could see just from Professor Izadi, clarified that the Strait of Hormuz, although maybe partially reopened, and to some that some ships could successfully be transferred out of the Strait of Hormuz successfully and peacefully. So this is a very positive news, not only, I think, for Iranians who are waiting for the peaceful status, but also for the rest of the world who hopes that the kind of peace opportunities could be further added between the United States and Iran. So that's why I think China's role should be, on the one hand, very praised, because China, together with the regional countries, I mean, not only the Egypt, Turkey, Qatar, but also the some other regional countries such as Pakistan, all together jointly work for the peace, for kind of the contribution for this region.
1: Right.
2: And also, on the other hand, China stand for the very just and very, very co-shared voices from the international community, hope that to facilitating more peaceful opportunities in this region. So that's why I think China will continue to play the very important role for peace opportunities in this region. Can we
1: go to you, Mr. Dorsey? The ceasefire, as we all know, so fragile. The U.S. earlier has been accused by Iran of violating it. We mentioned that already in our earlier discussion. Now, what are we going to see? Especially Israel intensify its attacks on the southern part of Lebanon. As we know, Iran

0: earlier have already made it very clear the agreement have to include peace also in Lebanon.
1: I think the situation is that we really don't know. Professor Wong said, both parties are very far apart on virtually every issue. Whether or not there's an agreement that Lebanon will be included in a prolonged ceasefire that also ends the Iran war remains to be seen. Israel obviously doesn't want to do that. I suspect that what we've seen in the last 24 hours in Lebanon, with other words, the forced evacuation yesterday of southern Lebanon's second largest city, and in the last 2 hours, the issuing of orders for a forced evacuation of the largest city in the area, Tyre, is an anticipation of an agreement that could restrain Israel further in Lebanon.
0: Are you confident that Washington will be able to refrain Israel when it comes to the latter's incentive to attack even more?
1: There are precedents for it. It happened during the Reagan administration. It, to some degree, has at times also happened under the Trump administration. So the bottom line is, yes, it can. Now the question is, does it want to?
0: Good question. Go to you, Mr. Wong, your thoughts on the same question.
2: Well, I think Israel's stance, as we could see that with the United States, now become more and more far away. Given that from Israeli perspective, they don't believe that United States so-called talks or dialogue with Iran should be accepted, because they believe that Iran so-called nuclear threat and so-called missile threat and the regional so-called threat are still very imminent. So from Israel perspective, that United States should, together with Israel itself, impose much more pressure against Iran until the day that Iran's regime should be overthrown. So that's why I think from Israeli perspective, on the one hand, particularly we have to know that in this year, in October, Israel will welcome the new wave of election. I mean, the parliament election would determine who would become the new prime minister of Israel. So that's why, against this backdrop, Israel, on the one hand, will try to persuade the United States to mobilize a lot of public opinion inside the United States to persuade the United States not to try the possibilities of reaching so-called peace deal with Iran, and also, on the other hand, try to violate the circumstances for the dialogue between United States and Iran, particularly through their military activities in southern Lebanon. So that's why I think, I mean, maybe in the future, Israel will try to violate the kind of the situation and the circumstances in this region.
0: So it is much more complicated than just three countries that we all know. We also see the impact both coming from and having on the region and beyond. For example, we understand the U.S. president has been asking some of the important players in the region, Middle East, to accept the Abraham Accord, meaning to have diplomatic relations with Israel before any kinds of peace agreement can be reached with Iran or accepted by Iran. So tell me more, Mr. Dorsey, about your thoughts on this. Obviously, that has been met with very cold reactions of the powers in the region, such as Saudi Arabia.
1: Well, let's be clear, three of the countries
0: in the region, such as Saudi Arabia.
1: Well, let's be clear, three of the countries that Trump asked to establish relationships with Israel have.

countries. Turkey has diplomatic relations with Israel, was one of the first countries to recognize Israel originally. Yeah. The other countries are not going to move on diplomatic countries to recognize Israel originally. Yeah. The other countries are not going to move on diplomatic relations with Israel as long as you do not have

0: keep in mind, they have a Catholic marriage. Geography bars them from any divorce.
1: I see.
0: And so they have to find an arrangement. Within that, integrating Israel without a Palestinian, a resolution of the Palestinian conflict, or recognition of the fact that it is the Middle East's only nuclear power, is going to be very difficult.
1: Mr. Izadi, your thoughts?
2: You know, whenever Iran and U.S. Have gotten close to an agreement in previous years, we have had Israelis trying to sabotage the attacks yesterday and today is quite extensive. And I think one reason is they are trying to sabotage this upcoming agreement, if we have one. Iran will not accept the continuation of illegal attacks in southern Lebanon. Israel wants to turn southern Lebanon into another Gaza. And this is against international law. Netanyahu is indicted in international courts for war crimes. And Iran will not have an agreement until these war crimes continue. So I think the situation in Lebanon is designed by the Israelis to see if they can basically stop the continuation of this process to a permanent peace in this part of the world.
1: Moving on to the Strait of Hormuz, we understand, of course, the world depends on the smooth transition in the situation over there. But Mr. Izadi, we understand your president talking to some of the business leaders in your country has been suggesting that Iran is looking at regional possibilities, having more non-oil trade with economies in the region and through other multilateral frameworks in order to revive the Iranian economy, which of course is being threatened by the war and earlier sanctions. So Mr. Izadi, how viable is that? What can that mean for the Strait of Hormuz, its fate, and its cooperation, Iran's cooperation with others? Sorry for a long question, but I think they're very much linked with one another. Go ahead, sir.
2: Yes, it's true. You know, this part of the world is quite rich, a lot of natural resources. The hope that Iran has is that you can have extensive, not just normal, cooperation among the countries of this region. I think everybody now realizes that the United States or

0: relying on the United States for security is a big mistake. At least this is the hope that Iran has. And once we free ourselves from this old colonial hegemony of the United States, I think you can make a lot of progress and benefit the people of this region more than what you see today.
1: Of course, one of the elephant in the room we haven't talked about is the uranium. What to do with the Iran's enriched uranium? What is likely to be its fate? What does that mean for all the stakeholders in the region and beyond? So on that question, I would love to have Mr. Dorsey to comment about the latest situation first.
2: Essentially, there are various options. Iran has made clear that it's willing to reduce the highly enriched uranium. Let's keep in mind that that uranium was not enriched, at least not originally in purpose, for the development of a nuclear weapon. It was enriched as a means of pressure on President Trump to return to the original nuclear agreement. The real issue about the uranium is not whether it would be diluted or not, it's where it would be diluted and who will dilute it and on what terms it will be diluted. And I think that's where there's flexibility, particularly because of almost all of the issues between the United States and Iran. The nuclear issue, ironically enough, is low-hanging fruit. That's where essentially they are closest to an agreement.
1: All right. Mr. Izadi, what is the latest discussion about that inside your country?
0: You know, we have a lot of people in Iran that remember what Trump said about destroying Iranian civilization, returning Iran to the Stone Age. Trump talked about seeing a big glow coming out of Iran. When he talks in these manners, people inside Iran, outside Iran, think of use of nuclear weapons. And the U.S. is the only country that has used nuclear weapons. And one reason Trump hasn't officially or openly threatened the use of nuclear weapons or use of nuclear weapons, we have some people in the U.S. that say that the tactical weapons should be used to hit Iranian sites. The reason he hasn't done that is because of this enriched uranium, because he's worried that if he wants to use nuclear weapons against Iran, that would give Iran permission to actually build nuclear weapons. Everybody would understand that when a country is attacked by nuclear weapons, that country needs to defend itself using something similar. And a lot of people believe that Iran keeping that enriched uranium is actually keeping Iran safe from these type of attacks. So we have a lot of debate in Iran about that issue. The hope that Iranians have is that as part of this agreement, U.S. puts an emphasis on the idea of not attacking Iran militarily, period, without any reference to any serious or major attacks on Iran.
1: Well, we are running out of time. Mr. Wang, 30 seconds for you. We understand the Chinese foreign minister talking about the provision of nuclear non-proliferation regime must be implemented. Earlier, there were also discussions about where uranium from Iran go. Even China's name was being mentioned. But your thoughts on what China's position is, where the situation is?
3: Well, I think China's position is very clear because, as you mentioned, China Foreign Minister Wang just put forward so-called 5 points or so-called 5-point proposal. I think the 5-point proposal could be separated into 3 parts.

going between China and Africa? What's the narrative of this relationship? Well, get a perspective with China-Africa Talk. 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

Said Israeli strikes across southern and eastern Lebanon overnight killed at least 17 people. The Lebanese army announced on Thursday the deaths of three servicemen and separate at least 17 people. The Lebanese army announced on Thursday the deaths of three servicemen and separate Israeli airstrikes. Meanwhile, Hezbollah said its fighters using explosive drones targeted several Israeli army troop and vehicle gatherings in southern Lebanon. A senior Iranian security official has called for the unconditional and full release of Iran's assets frozen by the United States. Ali Bagheri Khani with the Iran Supreme National Security Council has called it the Iranian nation's legal right. A high-level Iranian delegation arrived in Doha on Monday for talks with Qatari officials on a possible peace agreement with the United States. Meantime, U.S. President Donald Trump has said he'll not rush into a deal with Iran because of midterm political concerns. Speaking during a cabinet meeting at the White House, Trump also warned that Washington remained prepared to resume military action if ongoing negotiations fail to produce an agreement favored by the United States. Government data shows Japan's imports of oil-derived naphtha plummeted 47% from a year earlier to 1.1 million kiloliters in April. The Ministry of Finance said the overall decline was driven by a 79% plunge in imports from the Middle East, as regional conflicts caused severe disruptions to shipping through the Strait of Hormuz. Naphtha is a critical feedstock for the chemical industry, widely used in products ranging from plastics and adhesives to solvents in paints and coatings. Food and beverage companies have reportedly been forced to simplify product package designs and raise prices due to tighter supplies of naphtha and other key raw materials. Chinese tech giant Tencent has integrated its extensive payment network with PayPal, enabling U.S. visitors to pay like locals in China via QR codes. The partnership connects Tencent's cross-border payments platform, TenPay Global, with PayPal World, a global platform connecting the world's largest payment systems and digital wallets. Powered by this new partnership, the PayPal QR code payment service will allow travelers to make payments by scanning or being scanned at Weixin Pay merchants across the Chinese mainland. It'll be initially open to U.S.-based PayPal users, with other international markets

the medical staff as well as families when they come visit. And that is important. So one of the biggest tools, of course, we have is working with the communities, because people need to understand that burials, for example, cannot be in the same way as they used to do it. If you touch a dead body, which is kind of in a ritual way, the whole family comes together, touches the body before they bury him in the ground. That is, of course, in a highly contact, contagious virus, a very dangerous thing to do. Medical staff have to be retrained to proper use of equipment, to protective equipment, but also the protective equipment has to reach these remote areas. Again, 1,700 kilometers by air, nearly 3,000 by road. That is a vast distance, and it takes a lot of effort, logistical effort, support, financial support, to set this all up, to get medical equipment there. We have been shipping tons and tons of equipment already. Other agencies do as well, together with the NGO partners.

0: most people have to walk much more distance to get to a site. Simple diseases in these areas like malaria can remain undetected or untreated. So all this plays together. As I said in the beginning, the tests for Bujibujo strain were not available in the area. That took time, and transporting this back to Kinshasa takes time because it needs to be in specific containers and so on and so forth. Much of this was missing or not available, which used to be there before. What's the exact source of that? Difficult to say.
1: Christian Lindmeier, thanks for the update. Thanks for being with us.
0: Thank you.
2: Heat is in proportion to the want of true knowledge. This is The Heat.
1: Medical personnel in the Democratic Republic of Congo have confronted 17 Ebola outbreaks in the past 50 years, but this time they say it's different. To discuss the situation on the ground, we welcome Dr. Mariam Sila. She is deputy representative of UNICEF in the Democratic Republic of Congo and joins us now from Kinshasa. Dr. Sila, thanks for being with us.
3: Thank you for having me.
1: I want to start with a social media post from the Director General of the WHO. It puts into perspective the kinds of challenges that you face there. He said, "We are facing an extremely serious and complex Ebola outbreak in the DRC. It will likely get worse before it gets better." And then he goes on to describe the challenges. He says, "We have contained every previous Ebola outbreak and we will contain this one too." I guess the question is, how quickly can it be contained and how great is the risk that more people will die before that can be done? What is your assessment?
3: Thank you very much for the question. UNICEF is deeply concerned about the recent Ebola outbreak in the DRC. Like the WHO DG said, this one, because there is no treatment, there is no vaccine, and it has spread in major population centers like Bunia, Goma. So it's and in an area where we have population movement along the mining corridors. This also is complicated by the fact that there is displacement, insecurity. So all this combined make us a bit worried about the outbreak. However, if there is one country in the world that has experience in dealing with Ebola, is the DRC Congo. This is the 17th outbreak they are facing. You have experience in dealing with it. If we put every public health measure in place, we will be able to contain it. That will require organization, coordination, under the leadership of the government. And with all the all partners supporting the government strategy to put in place. We are also concerned because children are affected either by the virus itself or by the fact that if their parents might be affected. So the sooner we get this outbreak under control, the better it will be for the children in the DRC and for the entire country.
1: Could you give us a sense of what it's like in these areas that you talk about? There are some population centers like Goma that you mentioned, but what kinds of resources are there available to responders and healthcare workers?
3: We, as UNICEF, the government has developed its outbreak response plan. It has seven pillars for UNICEF. We are going to support risk communication and community engagement, very important to get the community behind the response plan. Once you get the community trust, they trust the health system, they trust the measure, and they adopt them, we'll be able to contain and avoid the spread of the virus in the community. Infection prevention control within health facilities, UNICEF is supporting that as well. We've provided so far 50 tons of material supplies and material to health facilities. This includes PPE, protection material for health workers, as well as soap, chloral, to avoid infections within the health facilities. So there are measures, public health measures, that are well known. If we applied them in terms of treatment, symptomatic treatment, it's possible to contain it. Community engagement, risk and communication, risk communication, infection prevention control, the and the material that is needed, the government has

0: provided with support of the partners to diagnose the infections, laboratories, and all the supplies and material that are needed to know who is infected. Contact tracing will be key in control. We need to know who is sick and who is positive, and the family's member and friend that have been in contact with, so that we can contact them and follow through to make sure that we are we know who was it, the contact, and get them and monitor them for the next 21 days. So for us, and that will also include children in the community that are affected, or those parents who are affected, who have lost their parent, we provide psychosocial support to them. We are planning to put in place creche in the treatment center, so that children are all, and their caregivers are well taken care of.
1: Now, more than 200

0: motorbike to the province of Ituri to facilitate that work, so that we know where people are, we trace them. This in collaboration with WHO, Africa CDC. I think everybody is aware that we need to be ahead of the epidemic. So contact tracing, who is community engagement, risk communication, so that we identify we identify those who have been in contact. We identify the contact and make sure we monitor them. So it's feasible. This country, as I mentioned, has managed 17 epidemics of Ebola. We have the experience, the tools, and what is required now is to get behind, like we've doing that, the government, support the government, all partners, so that we can control the outbreaks.
1: Earlier we were talking with the spokesperson for the WHO, who told us that one of the early problems was the fact that this particular outbreak was not detected early enough. How much of a setback was that?
0: It was not detected because the type of virus we had this time is different for the Zaire, so that took a little bit of time. But once now that this is, it was determined that it indeed, in fact, Ebola, the Ebola outbreak, and we know the type of virus that is. I think the machine and all the tools are being put in place so that we can respond effectively to the outbreak.
1: How are you being affected by funding cuts? I mean, if we look at funding from the United States, for instance, in 2024, it was $1.4 billion. That has now dropped to $21 million for this year. That must be having a huge impact on your work.
0: This outbreak is unfolding in an already underfunded humanitarian context, right? The DRC humanitarian appeal is currently at only 21% funded, a gap of $263 million. So we are grateful, UNICEF is grateful to all our donors for their ongoing support to the Ebola response, including the United States Department. So UNICEF Ebola response programming has been supported by the US government throughout the past few years, and the US was once again one of the first to respond with additional resources for this newest outbreak. So we are grateful to all our donors for their ongoing support.
1: Dr. Sela, thanks so much.
2: Heat is in proportion to the want of true knowledge. This is the Heat.
1: The World Health Organization considers Ebola a low risk at the global level, but with more and more people traveling in an increasingly interconnected world, what are the odds of the disease spreading? To talk about that and more, we're joined now by Dr. Kate Telenko. She is an expert on health workforce challenges and is founder and CEO of Corvus Health. Kate, good to see you.
3: Pleasure to be here.
1: Well, talking about big events and people traveling across the globe, we're just 2 weeks away from one of the biggest events in the world, and that is the World Cup, which will be hosted jointly by the United States, by Mexico, and by Canada as well. And expected to be thousands of people traveling from outside these three countries to attend the event. Now, the United States is imposing a travel ban on non-Americans who've been in the Democratic Republic of Congo, which is where the Ebola outbreak has occurred, also from Uganda and South Sudan. I mean, what are the risks that a big event like this poses? And do you believe that there are sufficient measures in place right now?
3: Well, first of all, we have to recognize that these mass gatherings are always a risk. In fact, the World Health Organization has a form of public health called mass gathering medicine. And so when we get millions of people together, you know, coming from hundreds of different countries, you always need to have heightened public health measures. And so now we have one of these mass gatherings with one of the fastest growing Ebola outbreaks that we've had. So we do need to have extra measures. I think the banning of people from the three countries is probably unnecessary. I think instead you could have done measures like recording their temperature, requiring to know where they're staying, you know, following up with them. This, of course, costs money. That might be some of the hesitation. So I do think that some of these measures are unnecessary.

0: necessary, but we understand why they're being done. Certainly, the teams from these countries are going to be allowed to participate, and so that's a good thing, especially because these countries could use a morale boost with the pandemic that's going on right now.
1: Right. You know, as we heard earlier from the WHO spokesperson, it's a big challenge trying to contain the Ebola outbreak because it wasn't detected early enough. So how would you rate the risk of this virus spreading?
0: Well, it's certainly going to spread more in DRC. It spread quite quickly from one state to three. It's continuing to spread. It's now in states that have the ongoing conflict. In fact, the WHO Secretary General has called for peace, has called for a ceasefire so they can get health workers in, get anthropologists in to work with these communities. I think things probably are going to be controlled in Uganda. Uganda has quite a robust health system, and it really has been confined to the health workers and a few people from DRC who came in sick. So I'm not so concerned about Uganda. We're keeping our eye on South Sudan, which also has a border with DRC, and particularly in that northeast area. The South Sudan's health system is extremely weak, and so if an outbreak were to occur there, it would be quite a problem. But the biggest area of concern is DRC because of the ongoing conflict, the movement of people. You have mining there, a lot of it illegal. People are moving back and forth across borders. You know, right now we have, 900 suspected cases, over 220 suspected deaths. I think we're going to see a lot more than that in DRC before this is finished.
1: Right. It is in this part of Central Africa right now, but it is a global challenge which requires a global response. The former New Zealand Prime Minister, who is also a pandemic expert, Helen Clark, she spoke about how important it is for countries to work together to combat the spread of the outbreak. Let's listen to her.
2: Global solidarity.

0: getting involved in this. I mean, according to a report on CNN, the United States has banned leading researchers on infectious diseases to speak directly with the World Health Organization. These rules are part of a broader Trump administration measure to retreat from global health initiatives. But of course, diseases don't respect borders, as we are fully aware. I mean, how much of a setback is this decision by the White House?
1: This is a time for communication and for increased communication. And even if you look at the America First agenda, there are Americans in DRC. There are American business interests in DRC. And so banning American scientists and public health experts from communicating with WHO or others is just going to hurt American interests in the long run. And also, in many of the MOUs that the U.S. has been negotiating with African countries, one of the things they've been asking for is data, you know, tissue, presumably to, help the biomedical industry in the U.S. expand. And so this type of lack of communication isn't going to help that. It's not going to serve U.S. business well. It's not going to serve Americans well in general. So I hope that soon they will, release these bans and allow American scientists and public health experts to communicate.
0: Dr. Kate Telenko, these are tough times ahead. Thanks so much for your insights.
1: Thank you.
0: And we need to leave it there. That's it for this edition of The Heat. I'm Arnold Naidu in Washington.

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0: Only because you're not learning it in the right way. 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
8: And welcome everyone to Global Business here on CGTN. I'm Michael Wong here in Beijing. The headlines we are tracking for you at this hour. Chinese Commerce Minister Wang Wentao has held talks here in Beijing with German Economy and Energy Minister Katharina Reichert as the two sides exchanged views on economic and trade relations. International organizations, port authorities, and shipping industry leaders gather in East China's port city of Ningbo to discuss global maritime governance and supply chain security. And the European Central Bank warns of increasing financial stability risks for the Eurozone as Middle East tensions, weak growth, and high energy prices.

0: is pressure the single currency bloc?
1: Well, first up, Chinese Commerce Minister Wang Wentao has held talks here in Beijing with German Economy and Energy Minister Katharina Reiche. The two sides exchanged views on China-Germany and China-Europe economic and trade relations. China's Commerce Minister said that during German Chancellor Friedrich Merz's visit to China back in February, leaders of the two countries reached important consensus on strengthening strategic communication and upholding openness and cooperation. Now, he said China's development priorities during the 15th five-year plan period are highly aligned with Germany's Industry 4.0 strategy and low-carbon transition goals. Wang expressed hope that businesses from both sides will seize new opportunities and build a new model of mutually beneficial cooperation. Now, Reiche said China is Germany's largest trading partner and also one of the country's most important sources of foreign investment. She said the German government supports free trade and opposes decoupling and supply chain disruption. But Germany is willing to strengthen policy communication with China and build a rules-based economic and trade relationship that is stable, balanced, reliable, and future-oriented. Well, German companies here in China have become more optimistic about the country's economic development and plan to increase their investments. That's according to a survey released back in May by the German Chamber of Commerce here in China. The survey of 216 German firms carried out in mid-April shows a total of 37% of respondents predict an improvement in the Chinese economy over the next 6 months, a jump of 22 percentage points compared to last year. Meanwhile, almost two-thirds of respondents plan to scale up their investments here in China over the next 2 years, representing an increase of 8 percentage points compared to the previous year. All right, for more on China-Germany economic relations, I want to bring in Wang Le, a researcher at East China Normal University Center for European Studies. Le, welcome to the program. So following a series of German cabinet visits to China over the past 6 months, where do you see the most promising avenues for deepening bilateral cooperation?
2: So the frequent high-level exchanges demonstrate that both sides attach great importance to maintaining strategic communication and practical cooperation as the world's second and largest economies in terms of manufacturing strength. China and Germany have strong economic complementarity. First, green transition and renewable energy will be one of the most promising areas. Germany has advanced technology and experience in energy efficiency, environmental standards, and green manufacturing, while China has strong capabilities in renewable energy production, electronic vehicles, battery technology, and large-scale industrial application. Cooperation in sustainable industrial transformation could bring substantial economic benefits. Second, the digital economy and advanced manufacturing offer strategic potential. Closer cooperation in industrial digitalization, AI application, robotics, and supply chain modernization. Could help both countries remain globally competitive. Third, there is room to deepen cooperation in scientific research, education, and talent exchange. Joint research projects, university cooperation, and technological innovation platforms could strengthen long-term competitiveness for both sides. So we say future China-Germany cooperation is likely to become more innovation-driven, green-oriented, and also strategically focused.
1: Right, so the German Economy and Energy Minister, Katharina Reiche, is here in China. The German Chamber of Commerce here in China put out a survey asking German companies operating in the country what specific measures do they think the German government should take to better support and promote German businesses here in China. And the top answer from German firms was to create a supporting framework.

on China-Germany economic relations. First, the response highlights the strong economic interdependence between the two countries. For many German countries and also companies, China is not only a production base, but also a key consumer market and also an innovation hub. So German businesses are looking for stable and predictable conditions that allow them to continue operating and investing in China with confidence. Second, the survey results suggest that German companies prefer engagement over confrontation rather than advocating economic decoupling or sometimes economic de-risking. Many companies are emphasizing cooperation, partnership building, and market access. Third, the call for stronger supporting framework indicates that businesses want governments to play a constructive role in reducing uncertainty by improving policy coordination.

0: trust issues on both sides, but according to this confidence survey, maybe some green shoots of progress as well.
1: The world economy as we know it is about to change. 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
2: The 10th Maritime Silk Road Port Cooperation Forum was held in Ningbo in Zhejiang Province from May 26th to 28th. Bring together over 1,000 participants from more than 70 countries and regions, the event celebrated 10 years of shared vision and collaboration, injecting renewed and resilient momentum into the sustainable development of the global port and shipping industry. Our reporter Olivia He was there.
3: Over the past decade, the forum has evolved into a key international platform for exchange and cooperation in the global port and shipping industry. It's attracted more than

$1 billion each year. So this forum actually gathered the countries and the institutions around the world. They all agree the stable shipping is very critical to the global economy. Give you an example, two very recent disruptions clearly show the vulnerability of the global shipping. For example, the 2024 Red Sea crisis, it caused a lot of the delivery delays of the shipping transport. And meanwhile, the current tensions around the Strait of the Hormuz also had a very significant negative impact, because this waterway transports 30% of the global seaborne oil and also 20% of the LNG. So when these tensions increased, the vessel traffic is slowed, insurance cost increased, and the rerouting added a lot of the extra time and a huge expense for the whole supply chain, global supply chain. So for China in particular, it's very important to have a very stable marine transport, because over 90% of China's foreign trade goods are transported by sea. So, and a large share of China's energy imports also passes through some very important areas like the Hormuz Strait. So any shipping disruptions directly can hit the global economy, including China. So simply put, stable marine trade is very important to guarantee the global economy prosperity, including China's stable.

0: First consideration is related to the fact that I have always been involved in relations with China. I was the prime minister and I had a close relationship with China. I have participated in the 16+1 format, which made my main activity permanently related to China. Let's not forget that there has been a friendship between China and Romania for over 75 years. I can say that I grew up with Chinese Jackie Chan movies, and in China there were a lot of Romanian movies.
1: The trade between China and Central and Eastern European countries, including Romania, has seen some strong growth in recent years. What do you think has kept this connection resilient, despite some challenges between Beijing and Brussels?
0: I believe that we must start from the existing reality. China is not only a very big economic power, but China is also a very important global player at the moment. And when decisions are made in Brussels, they must take this into account. Because a very good relationship with China would bring great benefits. We see that Brussels decides that there should be certain divergent opinions with China benefits. We see that Brussels decides that there should be certain divergent opinions with China. But at the same time, leaders of European Union member states visit China, and they want to have the best possible relations with China.
1: What would you say is one of the most successful areas of cooperation between China and Romania?
0: I think there are many elements in this regard. When I was the Prime Minister of Romania, the period was marked for having some of the best relations with China. The fact that at that time, ties were very strong at the institutional and governmental levels brought development to Romania. President Xi Jinping said, "Friendship must remain in people's hearts." I took this into account and I tried to make connections between the Romanian and Chinese people.
2: The European Central Bank, the ECB, has warned of increasingly vulnerable financial stability risks for the Eurozone. Tensions in the Middle East have disrupted global supplies of energy and commodities, weakening Europe's growth outlook and pushing up energy prices and inflation. The ECB also highlights U.S. trade policy as another source of

0: of this impact. Nevertheless, with a high level of uncertainty over the conflict, that there is still downside risk that the global growth outlook will weaken further.
1: And with that, we're going to wrap up this edition of Global Business. I'm Michael Wong here in Beijing. See you again next time.
2: From north to south, east to west, people in China are chasing their dreams and leaving their mark. Want to know how they beat the odds and made a difference? Footprints brings you the true life stories of their journeys.
3: Ever wondered what's actually going on in Africa through the perspective of an African? How are things really going between China and Africa? What's the narrative of this relationship? Well, get a perspective with China-Africa Talk. 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
1: Now the news. I'm Shane Bigham. Chinese Foreign Minister Wang Yi says China is ready to work with the United States to implement the consensus reached by the two heads of state and promote a more stable and constructive bilateral relationship. Wang made the remarks while meeting representatives from U.S. strategic and business communities in New York, where he attended a meeting of the U.N. Security Council. He said China-U.S. relations go beyond the bilateral level, with implications for global peace and stability, and called on both sides to expand cooperation and properly manage differences. Wang also stressed the importance of adhering to the One China principle in the three China-U.S. joint communiques, saying this is key to maintaining peace and stability across the Taiwan Strait and avoiding confrontation. Brazilian Foreign Minister Mauro Vieira will pay an official visit to China from Sunday to Tuesday next week. Chinese Foreign Minister Wang Yi will co-chair a strategic dialogue with Vieira. A foreign ministry spokesperson said China hopes both sides will further consolidate political and strategic mutual trust through the visit. China's expressed strong concern over Japan's newly released draft of its annual defense white paper, which reportedly describes China as a security threat in the Pacific. A spokesperson for China's defense ministry said Japan's move contradicts its claim to be pursuing a defense-oriented policy. Zheng Bin warned that Japan's push for remilitarization is gaining pace, causing concern among many countries.
2: In recent years, the Japanese government has sharply hiked its defense budget, developed and deployed offensive weapons, eased restrictions on exporting lethal weapons, pushed to revise the pacifist constitution, clamored to be a war-capable nation, and even touted abandoning the three non-nuclear principles. If these actions still qualify as exclusively defense-oriented, then there would be no such word as offensive in the dictionary. The international community must see through Japan's deceptive diplomacy and victim portrait and work together to contain Japan's neo-militarism and safeguard peace and stability in the region and beyond.
1: Lebanese media reports say an Israeli strike targeted a residential building in an area of Beirut's southern suburbs. The area is close to Beirut Rafik Hariri International Airport. The Israeli military also confirmed launching a strike on Beirut, but has not specified its target. The attack was the first of its kind on Beirut's southern suburbs in weeks. Meantime, Lebanese media and health authorities said Israeli strikes across southern and eastern Lebanon overnight killed at least 17 people. The Lebanese army announced on Thursday the deaths of three servicemen in separate Israeli airstrikes. Meanwhile, Hezbollah said its fighters, using explosive drones, targeted several Israeli army troop and vehicle gatherings in southern Lebanon. A senior Iranian security official has called for the unconditional and full release of Iran's assets frozen by the United States. Ali Bagheri Khani, with Iran's Supreme National Security Council, has called it the Iranian nation's legal right. A high-level Iranian delegation arrived in Doha on Monday for talks with Qatari officials on a possible peace agreement with the United States. Meantime, U.S. President Donald Trump has said he'll not rush into a deal with Iran because of midterm political concerns. Speaking during a cabinet meeting at the White House, Trump also warned that Washington remained prepared to resume military action if ongoing negotiations

0: negotiations failed to produce an agreement favored by the United States. Government data shows Japan's imports of oil-derived naphtha plummeted 47% from a year earlier to 1.1 million kiloliters in April. The Ministry of Finance said the overall decline was driven by a 79% plunge in imports from the Middle East, as regional conflicts caused severe disruptions to shipping through the Strait of Hormuz. Naphtha is a critical feedstock for the chemical industry, widely used in products ranging from plastics and adhesives to solvents in paints and coatings. Food and beverage companies have reportedly been forced to simplify product package designs and raise prices due to tighter supplies of naphtha and other key raw materials. Chinese tech giant Tencent has integrated its extensive payment network with PayPal, enabling U.S. visitors to pay like locals in China via QR codes. The partnership connects Tencent's cross-border payments platform, TenPay Global, with PayPal World, a global platform connecting the world's largest payment systems and digital wallets. Powered by this new partnership, the PayPal QR code payment service will allow travelers to make payments by scanning or being scanned at Weixin Pay merchants across the Chinese mainland. It'll be initially open to U.S.-based PayPal users, with other international markets to follow. And that's the news. I'm Shane Bigger.
1: A young perspective on hot-button issues around the world. This is The Hub.
2: Serbian President Aleksandar Vučić visited to China from May the 24th through 28th. During the visit, he engaged in an extensive and intensive agenda, bringing China-Serbia relations even closer. During his meeting with Chinese President Xi Jinping, the two leaders witnessed the signing and exchange of multiple cooperation documents across various fields. In addition, President Vučić was awarded the Friendship Medal in recognition of his contributions to promoting China-Serbia relations. This year marks the 10th anniversary of the establishment of China-Serbia Comprehensive Strategic Partnership. What does this visit reveal about the current state of bilateral relations? What have China and Serbia been able to achieve such steady progress in their relationship? And how will the two countries' efforts to build a community with a shared future shape global narratives and global cooperation? To further discuss all these questions, we're joined in Beijing by Li Jianjun, Vice Dean of the Institute of Global and Area Studies at Capital Normal University. In Shanghai, of Yelena Stakonovic, Director of the Representative Office of the Serbian Chamber of Commerce and Industry in China. And also in Beijing, we have Yelena Kulafic, a Serbian student at Dance and Culture and recipient of Chinese government scholarship. Ladies, what a pleasant surprise, because usually it's an all-men's team, and today we have an all-female team. Fantastic. Madam Li, let me start with you. President Vučić's visit was highly covered and extensively covered by the Chinese media. He's been to China before, but this is officially designated as a state visit. How do you see the arrangements and also the length of the visit and also what has been achieved by this summit?
3: President Vučić has visited China many times before, and each visit delivered important achievements. Yeah, most of those trips are working visits for forums, summits, and commemorative events, but this time it's different. It marks his first official state visit to China since he took his office as president in 2017. It's a diplomatic engagement at the head of state level. It features four ceremonial honors and serves as a political affirmation of the high level bilateral relations between two countries. Yeah. So the highlight of the visit was the meeting between two leaders of states. After the two leaders' talks, the two presidents witnessed the signing of more than 20 cooperation documents in the areas of political relations, economy, and trade, science and technology, education, legal affairs, and culture. The two sides issued a joint statement on continuously building a China-Serbia community with a shared future in the new era, and a joint statement on advancing the implementation of full global initiatives.
2: Indeed, trade and economic ties are in focus as well. Yelena Stefanovic, let me ask you about this, because during this visit, more than 20 cooperation agreements were signed, covering politics, trade, and technology, and education. What is your sense of the momentum of China-Serbia economic relations at this moment? Because you represent a whole range of companies doing business between China and Serbia.
4: President Aleksandar Vučić's state visit to China really represents a key moment in the development of Serbia-China relations. And not only politically, but also economically, technologically, and strategically. And it comes at a moment when relations between our two countries are already operating at a very high level indeed, yet both sides clearly recognize that in a rapidly changing global environment, the next phase of cooperation must become more innovation-driven, more technologically advanced, and more deeply integrated across industries, across supply chains, and, of course, future-oriented sectors of the economy. Now, if we look at the development of Serbia-China cooperation over the past decade, we can roughly see three phases. The first phase was focused really on primarily on infrastructure and connectivity, during which time China helped transform Serbia's landscape, logistical and physical landscape, through roads and railroads and bridges and such, and energy projects. The second phase, we can say, focused more on industrial investments and manufacturing cooperation. And today we're ushering in a third phase, let's say, increasingly centered around technology and innovation and AI and digital economy, also green development, chip manufacturing, and so on. And indeed, we can see this in these more than 20 cooperation agreements signed during the visit. The structure of these clearly shows that Serbia and China are increasingly building a broader long-term framework for future cooperation and cooperation that is diversifying rapidly. And from the perspective of the Serbian business community, I think the strongest momentum today is in the automotive and EV supply chains, AI, in digital economy, high-performance computing, advanced manufacturing, e-commerce, of course, green energy, and just really a broader innovation cooperation. And I think this particularly is important because China itself is entering a new development phase through its 15th five-year plan. And it's especially interesting how it strongly overlaps with Serbia's own development ambition. So I think this creates very strong complementarities between the two economies. And in my opinion, these efforts done during this visit in many ways lay the groundwork for the next decade of Serbia-China cooperation.
2: Exactly. Talking about China-Serbia cooperation, people-to-people exchanges are a key component of it. And what better way and who better to ask than a Serbian student living and studying in China. So Yelena Chulefic, let me ask you about this. How do you feel personally about China-Serbia relations, which is so often characterized as ironclad brothers?
5: First of all, I would say that the visit of President Vučić has evoked a very special feeling in me. At this moment, I truly feel the privilege of being Serbian. As a proud Serbian, I am living the Chinese dream, whose path is clear, and now I'm certain that along this path of the Chinese dream, I will also encounter my Serbia, the path toward building a community with a shared future. And President Xi once said that the friendship between China and Serbia, tempered through blood and fire, has become even more precious amid the current turbulent international landscape. So I cannot help but remember that Serbia was bombed in 1999, when the Chinese embassy in Belgrade also suffered tragedy. Then in 2020, during the lockdown, I spent the entire period in Nanjing. And during that time, I truly felt and embraced the special spirit of Chinese society. The China-Serbia community became deeply rooted in my being and in my emotions. And I'm fully aware of the importance emphasized by President Vučić as well as by President Xi, namely the vital role of youth and top-level education in shaping the future of society. For me, this event, this ceremony, represents far more than a path of ironclad friendship. I think it is a golden path toward the future. And I could say that my profession in art and culture requires direct engagement with the public, and my stage performances, as well as my cooperation with institutions such as China Media Group, Beijing TV, and another networks

0: allow me to make a meaningful contribution to strengthening the cultural exchange and mutual understanding between our two countries.
1: Great. You talk about China dream. What is your China dream?
0: I came to China 10 years ago, but I could say that my connection with China is since I was born, because at that time, even my sister started learning Chinese. Then she came to China first in 2003. Then I can say that I even followed her after I also got so many Chinese friends back home. And nowadays, China is developing very fast, and I feel that I'm growing together with China. So I think this dream is really flexible in the way that it makes me live better. And not just me personally, it also makes my country, Serbia, also having a bright, live better. And not just me personally, it also makes my country, Serbia, also having a brighter future. So I think the beautiful thing about this dream is not a

0: Stefanovic, do you feel the same way? I mean, being Serbian, living and working in China, it just opened that many more doors?
1: Oh, indeed, indeed. And I especially the part about developing together with China, you know, witnessing China's speed, as they call it here in the last decade I've been here. It's just an amazing time to be present here. And it's truly, you feel like you're developing yourself so much and so rapidly.
0: You know, another person who feels strongly about and emotionally about China was President Aleksandr Vučić. He was awarded the Friendship Medal in tears, you know, when he was honored as such by President Xi Jinping, which is, by the way, China's highest foreign honor on this visit. That, of course, medal symbolizes the ironclad friendship between the two countries. And then afterwards, during a speech at Tsinghua University, President Vučić said this. Let's listen in.
2: Don't take today's peace, stability, and good life better than ever here in China as granted. And it's about your leadership, just for you to know. And it's always about leadership.
0: Now, Dean Lee, let me ask you, how do you think President Vučić's visit can further solidify China-Serbia relations, not just acting as a recap of how wonderful this relations has been for the past 20-odd years, but also for the next phase of China-Serbia comprehensive strategic partnership?
3: I see.

to build a strong partnership with friendly countries. Here, I think mean China, that respect its independence, development, and the right to its own path in times of profound global change. When the world is facing economic

today. China is a model of a strong and stable economy. China is a model of adhering to international principles. Improving the economy is beneficial for stability and also helps to offset some domestic dissatisfaction. This year marks the 10th anniversary of the establishment of a comprehensive strategic partnership. The 10th year is an important milestone. Moreover, this year is also a key year for expanding and upgrading cooperation areas, moving from steel, roads and railway to robots, AI and chips, just as Stefanovich just said. Yeah. His visit came after those of Trump and Putin, which indicate that we not

0: Yeah, I mean, exactly. Serbia might be small in size and population compared to China, but it does have outsized influence and impact on the world of art. Culture, and of course, football and tennis. If you think about Novak Djokovic playing in Roland Garros as we speak. Now, Jelena Stefanovic, during this visit, President Vučić visited Xiaomi, that is a leading Chinese smart manufacturing powerhouse. He praised Xiaomi's cars as very beautiful, but adding that he couldn't afford it. Then, of course, he writes on social media saying that Xiaomi is more than welcome to come to Europe, and if so, the first stop should be Serbia. What do you make of the potential of China-Serbia cooperation in these future-oriented industries?
1: If we speak specifically about mass market EV adoption and ecosystem development, Serbia today is probably somewhere where China was some 6-7 years ago, before the major acceleration of EV adoption and charging infrastructure expansion and smart mobility technologies. But China has already grown, of

0: that was proposed by President Xi Jinping, which says, look, no matter historical backgrounds, developmental stages, religious or cultural differences, we're all in this. And mutual learning is key and mutual appreciation is key. So how do you feel about this initiative as someone who has been very much attached to, you know, enhancing cultural exchanges between the two societies?
1: I think about this field, talking about this field, it's a very dynamic field and it's developing very fast. I think even faster than economy, trade, technology, but it's maybe not well known to the public. Because I can say that 10 years ago, when I just arrived to China, I could say that there was not so many cultural exchanges between China and Serbia, for example. But today, in both countries, you can see various forms of arts, from films, paintings, music and dance performances, even to the some cultural elements that you can go and feel by yourself. Even the social media is doing very good impact.

0: field. I am very happy that I can also see the exchange in academic way. For example, there are so many different kind of forums and seminars holding in both countries. For example, even the Capital Normal University and the Professor Lee, they are organizing so many forums. Even these days, is there was the China, Balkan, China, Southeast Europe forum, cultural exchange forum. And I think those kind of forums give very good results. And I think there are so many even articles written about our relations. Maybe there are so many scientists that are searching for the way how we can make better connections.
1: But Yelena, here's a fact. I mean, a lot of people in Central and Eastern Europe, they're Europeans after all, and they affiliate themselves with Europe. Serbia being this, Europeans after all, and they affiliate themselves with Europe. Serbia being this outlier, yet still it is actively seeking to join the European Union eventually. It made no secret about that. How do you look at the contrast between people like you who are very emotionally and culturally affiliated with China? There is this, you know, strong emotional affinity with the Chinese culture, yet perhaps the vast majority of people living in your part of the world still look to the West.
0: I think that's something what needs time to change step by step, let's say that way. Because, you know, it's a very interesting thing that, for example, I said, my father was young. That was the generation of people who could say they live American dream. It's worldwide, right? Mm-hmm. And even before my father, like my grandfather, maybe he was living the communist dream. Let's say, we say it that way back home. But I think it's, everything is changing step by step, because I think nowadays, yes, Serbian people are still turned to the Europe because it's closer, of course. But I can say that now even transportation is getting much better. It's, for example, nowadays you have direct flights from Beijing, Shanghai, Guangzhou to Belgrade, and more tourists are even coming. So I think people are getting more open and they are seeing the different way of life, and they are seeing different way of, let's say, the philosophy of the life. So I'm happy to see that people are getting open. Of course, it's not the fast process, but I think that China is more than a good friend to us, because back home nowadays, people can see that China did so many good things for us. Just as Yelena was saying, there are so many companies opening in Serbia. Many people get involved in some jobs that are connected with China. So
1: yeah, exactly.
0: Because of that, they also wish to come here.
1: Exactly. It is so happy to see all these things that you have just described. Now, Yelena Stefanovic, a friend in need is a friend indeed. How do you feel about that?
2: It's a wonderful saying indeed, and really summarizes, I think, in many ways, excellently and succinctly our relationship. You know, for most people in Serbia, cooperation in China is something they can physically see and experience in everyday life through infrastructure.

0: Some say Chinese is one of the most difficult languages in the world, and learning it is almost impossible.
1: So learning Chinese, the most difficult thing.
2: 非常难.
3: So I'm sort of tone deaf. I can't really hear them.
4: I think the cultural mindset is the biggest complication for
1: the grammar.
5: 知吃思吃都还难.
6: It just complicates it so much.
0: Only because you're not learning it in the right way. Why not try Takeaway Chinese, where you can take some Chinese away and experience progress day by day. Takeaway Chinese. We will promise you a difference. How can you experience real life in China without making that trip to the fabulous Middle Kingdom? How do you get to meet people living in China without actually coming face to face with them? Welcome to Chinese Theatre, a program that seeks to immerse you deeply in the sights, sounds and tastes of China, just as if you're touring the country in real life and getting involved in the daily lives of people living here. Join us for Chinese Theatre and be blown away by the joys and sorrow, dreams and passion, love and devotion, aspiration and struggles of the people you'll meet. Chinese Theatre, a journey of a lifetime and an inspiration for the soul.
7: Hello and welcome to Chinese Theatre. In today's edition, we'll continue with the drama series entitled Wild Drake. 20 years ago, Zhou Liqin divorced and went abroad, leaving her newborn daughter behind. 20 years later, she returns to look for her daughter, only to find that she has turned into an unrefined village girl nicknamed Wild Drake. Zhou Liqin feels torn and finds village girl nicknamed Wild Drake. Zhou Liqin feels torn and is determined to transform her daughter, not realizing she has her own principles of life. She wants a complete family life and insists that her parents, who both have their own families, get back together. By implementing her plan, Wild Drake makes the two families miserable and hurts herself even more. Finally, she decides to no longer disrupt Zhou Liqin's life and is peaceful with everyone around her. Wild Drake falls in love with Zhou Liqin's chauffeur Yang Shun and marries him to start a new life. Now stay tuned.

0: I told you not to worry, right?
1: And here it is. The Fang family's special red pork. Hey, what's so funny?
0: Uncle Fang.
1: What?
0: Ting Ting was worried that my dad might have beaten you up earlier.
2: I was not.
1: Who would dare beat up this hunk? Come on, lady, start eating. You mustn't keep your father waiting.
0: Uncle Fang, what's your impression of my mother, really?
1: She's very, very, very beautiful. Actually, you're very lucky to have such a great mother.
0: Anyway, do you think she's been checking you out the same way you've been doing?
1: I'm sure she has. Because I'd often catch her staring at me. Like I was some strange creature from another planet.
0: Gosh, that's her, all right. She always looks at people as if they were...

0: Make it fast.
1: Okay.
0: Okay, so let's start our meeting for today.
1: Hey, what's up? I still have a meeting to attend.
2: Do you have a project?
1: Project?
2: Didn't President Zhu let you handle her garden project?
1: Oh. Well, I can't deal with that just yet.
2: But you do have the budget, right?
1: Well,
2: come here,
1: yeah,
2: let's go
1: but
2: over there.
1: What? So you came all the way here just for that?
2: Well, let's make a deal. If you let me handle the garden project, I'm going to give you 500 as a commission. What do you say?
1: Now hold it right there. Do you think you can bribe me just so you can get that project? Forget it.
2: So what's wrong with that? Anyone can easily do the job. Don't you like my offer? I can add to it.
1: Look, it's not about money. It's true that anyone can do a job, but I do not accept commissions. Is that clear enough?
2: Okay. Well, if you don't want the money, then that's fine. So what do you want?
1: What?
3: Ooh.
1: Nana, let's talk about this some other time, all right? I still have a meeting, so just go back home.
2: Excuse me. How much is this quilt?
4: 180, ma'am.
2: Got any better ones?
4: Yes. This one is made of space batting, so it's more comfortable.
2: It's still made of polyester cotton. It wouldn't make a nice present. Could you at least lower the price?
4: I could give you a free pillow for the same price.
2: All right then. Fine, I'll take them.
4: Okay.
2: I bought you this quilt with a pillow for free. So relax, I'm not moving in here.
1: Okay. But why did you have to buy them for me?
2: Because I need a favor.
1: Is this another bribe?
2: Come on. You're supposed to give presents to someone you need a favor from, right? Hey, aren't you gonna let me sit down at least?
1: Go ahead. Just sit wherever you like. My goodness, you must need a really big favor.
2: Yang, I think you should buy yourself a dining set.
1: I know I should.
2: What a cheapskate.
1: So what is this favor?
2: I want you to hand over your garden project to me.
1: Oh, that again, huh?
2: I know I can handle the job, Yang. I have the skills for it, plus the manpower.
1: What sort of manpower?
2: Well, you don't need to know that.

0: had to be sweet to her. Tell her things like, it's not really easy for me, honey, so let's just be like Mandarin ducks. It's not really easy for me, honey, so let's just be like Mandarin ducks.
1: Where did you get all of this? What you're talking about is nonsense.
0: Well, I wasn't well educated.
1: Thank heavens you're not. If you were, you wouldn't buy me those.
0: What, the quilt and the pillow?
1: We're buddies, and you don't have to do such things.
0: I guess you're right. We both work for the same boss. We should look out for each other. Hey, wear your clothes. I'll wash them for you.
1: No. I can wash them myself. No.
0: Don't worry. I didn't mean that I was going to wash them by hand. I can use the washing machine.
1: I told you that you didn't need to do it. I can wash them myself.
0: Come on. You said you considered me your buddy. Just think that you'll be able to save a little time. Okay, I'm going. If I don't get home early enough, we might just get robbed. Oh, do you have paper bags or something? Oh, you still have so many clothes here. Okay, I'm gonna wash them for you.
1: Hey, were you even listening to me? I can wash my own clothes. I won't look good if you always do this.
0: It's all right. Just let me do this for you. You said we were buddies, right? Come on, just let me do this. Don't worry about it. Come on, just let go, okay?
1: Let me do... Yon, you're here. Come on, let me introduce you. She's the young housekeeper I'm telling you about. Nana. My girlfriend, Soonyeon.
0: Hi there. You know, you're lucky to have Yang Shun as a boyfriend. Oh, I was just going to help Yang Shun with his laundry, since he doesn't have a washing machine here.
1: She's scrambled with me for half a day, so she must wash my clothes.
0: He's always getting in my way.
2: I hate washing clothes the most.
0: Did you hear that? The next time you change your clothes, just give them to me after. All right then, I'm not gonna intrude on your privacy. I better go. Goodbye.
1: What brought you here today?
2: Why? Shouldn't I have come?
1: She comes to me for something.
2: Something she couldn't tell you on the telephone? Why are those scraps still here?
1: Scraps? What scraps? Oh yeah, the scraps will be taken away in a few days.
2: The young housekeeper is so concerned about you. There's something strange about this relationship.
1: Are you jealous of Nana? Tell me.
2: I'm not jealous of her. I am disgusted. Don't you feel it degrading that you go around every day with a housekeeper?
1: Hey. Why do you speak so harshly of her?
2: Harshly? Shun. Did you buy all these cheap things for the house? I think you see yourself as a laborer at the farm. Are we keeping this once we're married?

0: la la la la la la la la la. Hey there, Shunsi.
1: Have your people arrived?
0: Let me see the list you made. Hey, don't be greedy, okay?
1: I'm not being greedy.
0: Who told you I wanted profit? But I'm gonna make a profit for you.
1: Don't be silly. You're not going to lose this chance.
0: I can't do this. I owe you.
1: Just take it. Don't waste this opportunity.
0: Okay, come on.
1: Buckle up. What kind of person are you? Why save money for President Zhou?
0: Are you crazy? The extra money should have gone to you.
1: A gentleman makes money the proper way.
0: Weren't you the one who pushed me to make a profit?
1: Who encouraged you to reap profit? It was you who wanted to take the project.
0: Then why'd you tell me I was a model housekeeper?
1: You can't ask too much from people like you.
0: What do you mean by that?
1: You can reach for the stars and dive into the sea for dragons.
0: You know what? You really are hopeless. And that's why President Zhu hired you as our driver.

No, I'm not hopeless. But I dare now to be hopeful. You take this.

0: Are you leaving?
1: Yes, I must pick someone up. When will your people arrive?
0: I'm gonna do it myself.
1: Are you bragging or what? You can't do all of these work by yourself.
0: Of course I can.
1: Are you crazy?
0: What do you mean? I'm telling you, I can paint houses, I can also carry mud, bind concrete, iron, lift bricks.

0: tests isn't a problem for me, you know? I'm telling you that in the month that Madame Zhu is away, I can finish this. Problem for me, you know? I'm telling you that in the month that Madame Zhu is away, I can finish this.
1: Why did they let you get me into this?
0: I didn't mean to upset you. I just wanted to help us both out. You think you were foolish to let me do this?
1: I am foolish enough.
0: No, you weren't. You were just being a friend to me. I can handle the job. And I swear, nobody has to know except you and me.
1: Go away. I'm not talking to you.
0: Hey, wait a minute. Here's your laundry. It's all clean. You told me you had someone washing for you. But when I came out of your house, flies followed me all the way here. These clothes have been washed clean. If you have anything else for me to launder, just let me know, all right? Oh, hey, don't tell Ting Ting about this, okay?
1: What will I tell her? I don't know anything.
0: Look at you. Why do you look so scared? I'm not stealing anything. I'm just trying to make a little extra money. Come on, don't be mad.
1: Okay, you win. I'll let you play. Just this time. Call me when you're done playing.
0: After this is done, I'll treat you out to lunch. Yes! I'll finally be able to pay off my debts! Laughing near the sea! Laughing!

0: I'll also need this when I start cleaning up that huge swimming pool. Get it now? If I've got the right tools, it won't be so hard to finish the job.
1: Hi, two orders of steamed stuffed buns? Thank you.

0: Nana, will you stop working for a while? I need to eat.
1: I didn't think you were coming back. You were concerned about me after all.
0: I bought some beef dumplings for you. Get down here.
1: Just give it to me. It'll be hard to climb back up again.
0: Why don't you give yourself a break?
1: Hey, didn't you get any garlic?
0: I forgot. Why are you eating so much garlic anyway? Nobody would dare kiss you.
2: Mira, that's a really good question. Because as far as I'm concerned, the only one who can kiss me is Lao Wang.
0: Who's Lao Huang?
2: My dog.
0: Only your dog will dare.
2: What do you mean by that? You mean to say that if I offered, you wouldn't dare to take the chance to kiss me? Hey, I saw the look Sunian gave you the other day. After I left, did she get mad at you?
0: No. She was just angry with your scraps.
2: What scraps? That was a good brand. Why did she call them scraps? Look, if she was mad, you can just bring my stuff to Ting Ting's house.
0: No, I don't even care about it.
2: Okay, I guess you are my friend. I'll come down so we can talk. Help me down. I worked really hard today.
0: What, you're tired?
2: Yeah.
0: Want me to carry you?

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1: I am Dan Wang, Chief Economist of Hang Seng Bank China. 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
2: From epic tales of mystery and magic, to accounts of battle and empire,

0: producers with other international markets to follow. And that's the news. I'm Shane Bigham.
1: From epic tales of mystery and magic to accounts of battle and empire, from the verses of ancient poets,
2: 关关雎鸠，在河之洲,
1: to the masterpieces of our times, A Light on Literature brings to life China's literary heritage and a look at the world in a new light.
3: Hi, I'm Huang Rui. On today's A Light on Literature, we continue by presenting the book, The Spirit of the Chinese People, written by Gu Hongmin, a Malaysian Chinese scholar of the late Qing Dynasty. First published in 1915, Gu wrote in the preface that the object of the book was an attempt to interpret the spirit of the real Chinese people and show the value of the Chinese civilization. Gu's opinions were personal and confined to a certain period in history. Yet, it offers an interesting viewpoint and reference for its readers.

honor, the law of the gentleman in man and woman. Confucius says, the recognition of the law of the gentleman begins with the recognition of the relation between husband and wife. In other words, the recognition of the sense of honor, the law of the gentleman, in all countries where there is civil society, establishes the institution of marriage. The institution of marriage establishes the family. I said that the state religion which Confucius taught is a code of honor, and I told you that Confucius made this code out of the law of the gentleman. But now I must tell you that long before Confucius' time, there existed already in China an undefined and unwritten code of the law of the gentleman. This undefined and unwritten code of the law of the gentleman in China before Confucius' time was known as Li, the law of propriety, good taste, or good manners. Later on in history, before Confucius' time, a great statesman arose in China, the man known as the great lawgiver of China, generally spoken of as the Duke of Zhou, who first defined, fixed, and made a written code of the law of the gentleman, known then in China as Li, the law of propriety, good taste, or good manners. This first written code of the gentleman in China, made by the Duke of Zhou, became known as Zhou Li, the laws of good manners of the Duke of Zhou. This code of the laws of good manners of the Duke of Zhou may be considerable as the pre-Confucian religion in China, or as the Mosaic law of the Jewish nation before Christianity is called, the religion of the old dispensation of the Chinese people. It was this religion of the old dispensation, the first written code of the law of the gentleman called the Laws of Good Manners of the Duke of Zhou, which first gave the sanction for the sacrament and inviolability of marriage in China. The Chinese to this day, therefore, speak of the sacrament of marriage as Zhou Quan Chi Li, the Law of Good Manners of the Duke of Zhou. By the institution of the sacrament of marriage, the pre-Confucian or religion of the old dispensation in China established the family. It secured once for all the stability and permanence of the family in China. This pre-Confucian or religion of the old dispensation, known as the laws of good manners of the Duke of Zhou in China, might thus be called a family religion as distinguished from the state religion which Confucius afterwards taught. Now, Confucius in the state religion which he taught gave a new dispensation, so to speak, to what I have called the family religion which existed before his time. In other words, Confucius gave a new, wider, and more comprehensive application to the law of the gentleman in the state religion which he taught, and as the family religion or religion of the old dispensation in China before his time instituted the sacrament of marriage, Confucius, in giving this new, wider, and more comprehensive application to the law of the gentleman in the state religion which he taught, instituted a new sacrament. This new sacrament which Confucius instituted, instead of calling it Li, the law of good manners, he called it Ming Fen Ta Yi, which I have translated as the great principle of honor and duty, or code of honor. By the institution of this Ming Fen Ta Yi, or code of honor, Confucius gave the Chinese people, instead of a family religion, which they had before, a state religion. Confucius, in the state religion which he now gave, taught that, as under the old dispensation of what I have called the family religion before his time, the wife and husband in a family are bound by the sacrament of marriage called Zhou Quan Chi Li, the law of good manners of the Duke of Zhou, to hold their contract of marriage inviolable and to absolutely
abide by it,

So under the new dispensation of the state religion which he now gave, the people and their sovereign in every state, the Chinese people and their emperor in China, are bound by this new sacrament called Ming Fen Ta Yi, the great principle of honor and duty, or code of honor, established by this state religion, to hold the contract of allegiance between them as something sacred and inviolable, and absolutely to abide by it. In short, this new sacrament called Ming Fen Ta Yi, or Code of Honor, which Confucius instituted, is a sacrament of the contract of allegiance, as the old sacrament called Chou Quan Chi Li, the law of good manners of the Duke of Chou, which was instituted before his time, is a sacrament of marriage. In this way, Confucius, as I said, gave a new, wider, and more comprehensive application to the law of the gentleman, and thus gave a new dispensation to what I have called the family religion in China before his time, and made it a state religion. In other words, this state religion of Confucius makes a sacrament of the contract of allegiance as the family religion in China before his time makes a sacrament of the contract of marriage. As by the sacrament of marriage established by the family religion, the wife is bound to be absolutely loyal to her husband. So by this sacrament of the contract of allegiance, called Ming Fen Ta Yi, or code of honor established by the state religion taught by Confucius in China, the people of China are bound to be absolutely loyal to the emperor. This sacrament of the contract of allegiance in the state religion taught by Confucius in China might thus be called the sacrament or religion of loyalty. You will remember what I said to you, that Confucius in a way taught the divine right of kings. But instead of saying that Confucius taught the divine right of kings, I should properly have said that Confucius taught the divine duty of loyalty. This divine or absolute duty of loyalty to the emperor in China, which Confucius taught, derives its sanction not as the theory of the divine right of kings in Europe derives its sanction from the authority of a supernatural being called God, or from some abstruse philosophy, but from the law of the gentleman. The sense of honor in men, the same sense of honor which in all countries makes the wife loyal to her husband. In fact, the absolute duty of act, the absolute duty of loyalty of the Chinese people to the emperor, which Confucius taught, derives its sanction from the same simple sense of honor which makes the merchant keep his word and fulfill his contract, and the gambler play the game and pay his gambling debt. Now, as what I have called the family religion, the religion of the old dispensation in China, and the church religion in all countries, by the institution of the sacrament and inviolability of marriage, establishes the family. So what I have called the state religion in China, which Confucius taught, by the institution of this new sacrament of the contract of allegiance, establishes the state. If you will consider what a great service the man who first instituted the sacrament and established the inviolability of marriage in the world has done for humanity in the course of civilization, you will then, I think, understand what a great work this is, which Confucius did when he instituted this new sacrament and established the inviolability of the contract of allegiance. The institution of the sacrament of marriage secures the stability and permanence of the family, without which the human race would become extinct. The institution of this sacrament of the contract of allegiance secures the stability and permanence of the state, without which human society and civilization would all be destroyed, and mankind would return to the state of savages or animals. I therefore said to you that the greatest thing which Confucius has done for the Chinese people is that

He gave them the true idea of a state, a true, rational, permanent, and absolute basis of a state. And in giving them that, he made it a religion, a state religion. Confucius taught this state religion in a book, which, as I told you, he wrote in the very last

0: often and generally spoken of as 春秋民分大义, or simply 春秋大义, that is, the great principle of honor and duty of the spring and autumn annals, or simply the great principle or code of the spring and autumn annals. This book in which Confucius taught the divine duty of loyalty is the Magna Carta of the Chinese nation. It contains the sacred covenant, the sacred social contract by which Confucius bound the whole Chinese people and nation to be absolutely loyal to the emperor. And this covenant or sacrament, this code of honor, is the one and the only true constitution, not only of the state and government in China, but also of the Chinese civilization. Confucius said, it is by this book that after ages, people would know him, know what he had done for the world.
1: Hello, I'm Huang Rui. Welcome to A Light on Literature, a presentation of timeless works from Chinese literature. Today's narration by Man Lin is The Spirit of the Chinese People, a book written by Malaysian Chinese scholar Gu Hongmin. This essay collection is considered to be the first work in modern China to introduce Chinese people to Westerners.
0: I'm afraid I have exhausted your patience in taking such a very long way to come to the point of what I want to say. But now we have got to the point where I last left you. You will remember I said that the reason why the mass of mankind will always feel the need of religion, I mean religion in the European sense of the word, is because religion gives them a refuge, one refuge, the belief in an all-powerful

Therefore, there must be, I said, something in Confucianism which can give to men, to the mass of mankind, the same sense in Confucianism which can give to men, to the mass of mankind, the same sense of security and sense of permanence which religion gives. Now, I think we have found this something. This something is the divine duty of loyalty to the emperor, taught by Confucius in the state religion, which he has given to the Chinese nation. Now, this absolute divine duty of loyalty to the emperor of every man, woman, and child in the whole Chinese empire gives, as you can understand, in the minds of the Chinese population,

to the mass of mankind in other countries. The belief in the absolute, supreme, transcendent, almighty power of the emperor also secures in the minds of the Chinese population the absolute stability and permanence of the state. This absolute stability and permanence of the state again secures the infinite continuance and lastingness of society. This infinite continuance and lastingness of society finally secures in the minds of the Chinese population the immortality of the race. Thus, it is this belief in the immortality of the race, derived from the belief in the almighty power of the emperor given to him by the divine duty of loyalty, which gives to the Chinese people, the mass of the population in China, the same sense of permanence in their existence, which the belief in a future life of religion gives to the mass of mankind in other countries. Again, as the absolute divine duty of loyalty taught by Confucius secures the immortality of

Veganism secures the immortality of the race in the family. Indeed, the cult of ancestor worship in China is not founded much on the belief in a future life, as in the belief of the immortality of the race. A Chinese, when he dies, is not consoled by the belief that he will live a life hereafter, but by the belief that his children, grandchildren, great-grandchildren, or those dearest to him, will remember him, think of him, love him to the end of time. And in that way, in his imagination, dying to a Chinese is like going on a long, long journey, if not with the hope, at least with a great perhaps of meeting again. Thus, this cult of ancestor worship, together with the divine duty of loyalty in Confucianism, gives to the Chinese people the same sense of permanence in their existence while they live, and the same consolation.

0: God gives make men follow and obey moral rules given by religion? Before I answer your question, will you allow me first to point out to you a great mistake which people make in believing that it is the sanction given by the authority of God which makes men obey the rules of moral conduct? I told you that the sanction for the sacrament and inviolability of marriage in Europe is given by the church, and the authority for the sanction, the church says, is from God. But I said that was only an outward formal sanction. The real true inner sanction for the inviolability of marriage, as we see it in all countries where there is no church religion, is the sense of honor, the law of the gentleman in the man and the woman. Thus, the real authority for the obligation to obey rules of moral conduct is the moral sense, the law of the gentleman in man. The belief in God is, therefore, not necessary to make men obey rules of moral conduct.
1: And that was the fourth part of The Spirit of the Chinese People, written by Gu Hongmin and narrated by Man Lin. Join us next time on A Light on Literature for Part 5 of The Spirit of the Chinese People, in which Gu Hongmin talks about moral law and the law of the gentleman in Confucianism. I'm Huang Rui. See you next.
2: 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Pressing issues, lifestyle trends, and impactful policies.

0: is a really good question because it's really hard to find an English equivalent because the character or word 香 in Chinese covers 香 in Chinese covers so much. It can be, it smells good in terms of a flower is with great fragrance. Mm. And then you can say 这朵花很香, this flower, like you would definitely know that kung pao chicken smells differently than a flower.
1: I had some kung pao chicken a couple of days ago.
0: Yet it's still xiang in Chinese. Mm. And it can go even further to describe the situation where, for example, someone is having food in a way that you want to try the food because this person is eating it with the facial expression, the speed of the spoon getting into their mouth so quickly. And it's like, ah, this person is really enjoying it. And you want to say 他吃得很香 So he's eating it like he's really enjoying it.
1: So 香 isn't a word that you can use alone. It has to be part of a longer sentence.
0: Yes. Unless someone is asking you, does this smell good? Does this

0: lot of different types of things as well. There's a lot of different things that you can either post, repost, like,
1: yeah,
0: right? There's
1: so many.
0: There's video. So there's a lot of vocabulary to be learned here today.
1: Yeah. So which one do you want to know the most?
0: Well, let's start with like, because I think that's something that's across Chinese social media, Western social media. If somebody posts something, then you want to, maybe not want to, but oftentimes people will like it.
1: Mm-hmm. With like, actually, there are different ways of saying it, because for different social media platforms, they actually have different words for it. But for Chinese people, we understand them. And currently, the most common one would be 点赞.
0: 点赞.
1: This is actually a good one, because like can definitely be translated as 喜欢.
0: 喜欢.
1: It's literally like. So, 我喜欢吃饭. I like eating.
0: Mm.
1: So, 喜欢. So, 喜 is happy. 欢, also happy.

0: I'd like to give positive comments because that would be a little bit different.
1: Oh, that would change it.
0: That would change it because 我喜欢正能量的评论 other people left.
1: Mm.
0: But if you want to say I'd like to leave positive comments, it's more like 我喜欢留下正能量的评论 So, or 写下 I like to leave or like to write.Positive comments.
1: I see.
0: Mm-hmm. Okay. A little bit different, but yes, you have combined things that you've learned. 喜欢 would be like, or 点赞, that is precisely the kind of word we use in the world of internet or the world of social media, 社交媒体, and then 评论 comment. And another very common behavior would be repost. Do you know how to say repost?
1: Repost would be 转发.
0: Ah, perfect. So 转 carries the meaning of turn.
1: Mm.
0: So you're turning it from his post to your post. And 发 would be post. So I'm turning it to my page and posting
1: it. Uh-huh, got it. I never repost anything, by the way. Do you repost things?
0: Sometimes, yes.
1: Do you like things a lot? Like if you're scrolling through your friends' pages or whatever, are you the like?
0: No,
1: like?
0: I'm not.
1: You're not the... What do they call that? Death scrolling, but do they call it death liking? I don't know what that
0: is. Really?
1: I don't think so. I don't think that's what they call it.
0: I think you can call it a rubber stamp.
1: Yeah, that too. No, I'm not one of those people.
0: No,
1: either.
0: Me neither. I only like the really, really worst liking kind of posts.
1: Yeah, right.
0: Yes.
1: What about follow?
0: Ah, follow is also good. Follow would be 关注 in Chinese. This one is a bit different because in Chinese also good. Follow would be 关注 in Chinese. This one is a bit different.Because in Chinese, 关注
1: 关注
0: 关注 actually means I'm paying attention.
1: Oh,
0: right? So,
1: okay.
0: 关注 carries the meaning of I'm looking at you.
1: Mm.
0: Or this is something that I am closely following.
1: Mm.
0: So, it's, you can in Chinese, 关注 a person.You can also 关注a 事件 so of something happening, a new story, a news event. So 关注 is, I think, a little bit different than the meaning in English, following.
1: Yeah, by the sounds of things, it's different. This sounds like a figurative follow.
0: Looking at.
1: Yeah,
0: yes.
1: Rather than a literal one.
0: Mm, because I think it's because...Follow, if you directly translate follow to Chinese, it's...
1: Someone walking behind you,
0: yes,
1: in the same direction.
0: Yes, it's a little bit weird in the Chinese language system.
1: Mm-hmm. Yeah, and that's why this is...

0: 线上好友。
1: 线上好友 ,online friends.
0: Online friends, 嗯。Mm-hmm.
1: Any other words you'd like to know, or that's enough for one episode?
0: I think that's online friends, mm-hmm.
1: Any other words you'd like to know, or that's enough for one episode?
0: I think that's enough for one episode.
1: Makes a lot of sense. So now I think I want to also give you one sentence.
0: Okay.
1: That is, I'd like to share this.
0: I'd like to share this. Okay.
1: Mm-hmm. Take a guess. How do you say that?
0: 我想
1: share. How to say share?
0: 分享.
1: Literally, share is 分享. And in Chinese, you can use it in real world as well. You can say to your, for example, 2-year-olds, saying, you need to learn to share. 你需要学会分享. So as you can see, 分享 can be a verb. It can also be used as a noun.
0: 我想分享.
1: 这个.
0: 这个.
1: Yes, I'd like to share this.
0: 我想分享这个.
1: Yes, 我想分享这个. Of course, you can 分享 a video, that'll be a 视频. You can 分享 a picture, 图片. You can simply 分享 the post, 帖子. So these are the things that you can share.
0: Okay.
1: Mm-hmm.
0: 我想分享这个.
1: Yes, I'd like to share this.

0: Absolutely no.
1: At least you have seen them, or at least you have talked to them through a friend that you know about.
0: And the reason is because if you are Weixin Hoyo,
1: Hao Yo,
0: with someone, Weixin friends with someone, that means that you have both agreed to be friends with each other.

0: From north to south, east to west, people in China are chasing their dreams and leaving their mark. Want to know how they beat the odds and made a difference? Footprints brings you the true life stories of their journeys.
1: Ever wondered what's actually going on in Africa through the perspective of an African? How are things really going between China and Africa? What's the narrative of this relationship? Well, get a perspective with China Africa Talk. 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
1: Now the news. I'm Shane Bigham. Chinese Foreign Minister Wang Yi says China is ready to work with the United States to implement the consensus reached by the two heads of state and promote a more stable and constructive bilateral relationship. Wang made the remarks while meeting representatives from U.S. strategic and business communities in New York, where he attended a meeting of the U.N. Security Council. He said China-U.S. relations go beyond the bilateral level, with implications for global peace and stability, and called on both sides to expand cooperation and properly manage differences. Wang also stressed the importance of adhering to the One China principle in the three China-U.S. joint communiques, saying this is key to maintaining peace and stability across the Taiwan Strait and avoiding confrontation. Brazilian Foreign Minister Mauro Vieira will pay an official visit to China from Sunday to Tuesday next week. Chinese Foreign Minister Wang Yi will co-chair a strategic dialogue with Vieira. A foreign ministry spokesperson said China hopes both sides will further consolidate political and strategic mutual trust through the visit. China's expressed strong concern over Japan's newly released draft of its annual defense white paper, which reportedly describes China as a security threat in the Pacific. A spokesperson for China's defense ministry said Japan's move contradicts its claim to be pursuing a defense-oriented policy. Zheng Bin warned that Japan's push for remilitarization is gaining pace, causing concern among many countries.
2: In recent years, the Japanese government has sharply hiked its defense budget, developed and deployed offensive weapons, eased restrictions on exporting lethal weapons, pushed to revise the pacifist constitution, clamored to be a war-capable nation, and even touted abandoning the three non-nuclear principles. If these actions still qualify as exclusively defense-oriented, then there would be no such word as offensive in the dictionary. The international community must see through Japan's deceptive diplomacy and victim portrait and work together to contain Japan's neo-militarism and safeguard peace and stability in the region and beyond.
1: Lebanese media reports say an Israeli strike targeted a residential building in an area of Beirut's southern suburbs. The area is close to Beirut Rafik Hariri International Airport. The Israeli military also confirmed launching a strike on Beirut, but has not specified its target. The attack was the first of its kind on Beirut's southern suburbs in weeks. Meantime, Lebanese media and health authorities said Israeli strikes across southern and eastern Lebanon overnight killed at least 17 people. The Lebanese army announced on Thursday the deaths of three servicemen in separate Israeli airstrikes. Meanwhile, Hezbollah said its fighters, using explosive drones, targeted several Israeli army troop and vehicle gatherings in southern Lebanon. A senior Iranian security official has called for the unconditional and full release of Iran's assets frozen by the United States. Ali Bagheri Khani, with Iran's Supreme National Security Council, has called it the Iranian nation's legal right. A high-level Iranian delegation arrived in Doha on Monday for talks with Qatari officials on a possible peace agreement with the United States. Meantime, U.S. President Donald Trump has said he'll not rush into a deal with Iran because of midterm political concerns. Speaking during a cabinet meeting at the White House, Trump also warned that Washington remained prepared to resume military action if ongoing negotiations fail to produce an agreement favored by the United States. Government data shows Japan's imports of oil-derived naphtha plummeted 47% from a year earlier to 1.1 million kiloliters in April.

0: April. The Ministry of Finance said the overall decline was driven by a 79% plunge in imports from the Middle East, as regional conflicts caused severe disruptions to shipping through the Strait of Hormuz. Naphtha is a critical feedstock for the chemical industry, widely used in products ranging from plastics and adhesives to solvents in paints and coatings. Food and beverage companies have reportedly been forced to simplify product package designs and raise prices due to tighter supplies of naphtha and other key raw materials. Chinese tech giant Tencent has integrated its extensive payment network with PayPal, enabling U.S. visitors to pay like locals in China via QR codes. The partnership connects Tencent's cross-border payments platform, TenPay Global, with PayPal World, a global platform connecting the world's largest payment systems and digital wallets. Powered by this new partnership, the PayPal QR code payment service will allow travelers to make payments by scanning or being scanned at Weixin Pay merchants across the Chinese mainland. It'll be initially open to U.S.-based PayPal users, with other international markets to follow. And that's the news. I'm Shane Bigger.
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3: AI doesn't just eat data. It devours power, water, and land, precious resources for all of us. Then who gets the upper hand when there are limited resources out there? This week, China answered by going underwater. Off Shanghai, one of the country's first commercial data centers went live, powered by wind and cooled by the sea itself. Is this a smart solution to the world's data center controversy? Coming to you live from our studios in Beijing, this is Roundtable. I'm Feifei, and for today's program, I'm joined by Steve Hatherley and Yu Xun. First on today's show. Every AI prompt you send needs a data center somewhere. Usually it's in the middle of a desert or in mountains, burning a lot of power and water. But off the coast of Shanghai, something different just went live. A data center sitting 10 meters under the sea, cooled by the ocean. Off the coast of Shanghai, something different just went live. A data center sitting 10 meters under the sea, cooled by the ocean, powered by offshore wind. It cuts energy, saves land, and sounds like the perfect future. But the ocean is a brutal place to build, well, anything. And with data centers already sparking fights over power and water across the globe, could the sea actually be our answer? First of all, we need to get to know this underwater data center. What exactly is that?
4: At the first glance, actually, it looks like an offshore energy platform just rising more than 20 meters above the sea near Shanghai. It's in an area called Lingang New Area, but underneath the water is where the real story begins. This is actually the world's first commercial underwater data center powered directly by offshore wind energy, which means it is really green.

0: that the project has entered commercial operation, having been unveiled in June 2025, and production was completed in October with successful trials conducted earlier this year.
1: It's a pretty exciting project. It's actually not China's first underwater data center. We're going to talk about the other one a little bit later. But this is the first one that uses offshore wind energy, like you said, yeah. Yushin. So it's a pretty exciting project. So what they did was, instead of placing thousands of servers in huge buildings on land, which is what, you know, we typically do when we build a data center, engineers, they sealed the server units and then put them underwater in that area. And then above that, above the water level, that's where you have the platform. And it's huge. It covers more than 5 hectares of sea area. It's really heavy too. It's about 2,000 tons. And then under that, that's where the underwater facility sits. Like you said, about 10 meters below the sea surface. There are 192 server racks across 4 sea surface. There are 192 server racks across 4 different levels. And the pilot phase, well, it's smaller than what it's going to be once it reaches its full potential. Now it's operating at 2.3 megawatts, but the full project is expected to reach 10 times that to 24 megawatts.
2: Yeah, and, you know, I actually saw a video about this data center. Well, about underwater data centers. They look like big tanks sitting on the ocean floor with servers placed inside. So sealing is very important for this kind of new facility. But I think building data centers underwater is technically very challenging. And the reason for people to do that is because we are facing a lot of hurdles on when it comes to building data centers on land.
1: And a lot of controversy too, depending on where you're talking about.
2: Yeah, so then exactly why would China, you know, go through so many efforts, also imagine spend a lot of money to build data centers under the sea, exactly.
0: First of course, it is the era of computing power that is becoming even sometimes the currency right now, right? So China is putting data centers under the sea because the AI boom is creating a huge energy and also cooling problem on land. And then I think this is a really bold but risky, but if you've done that really correctly and in the right way, it is a very I think value for money way to do it, because it's just ideally, of course, it is really efficient when we're putting all of these data centers under the water.
1: When you put a data center on land, like you said, Feifei, a lot of energy needs to be consumed for the cooling systems alone.
2: Mm-hmm.
1: Air conditioning, water, things of that nature. But when you put it underwater, well, then you have naturally cold seawater, which is like nature's air conditioning.

0: like Yushin said too, if this can be pulled off successfully, this could be a game changer for data centers, because as we know, they're building more and more and more and more and more because they need more and more and more and more and more because of AI. So this could be a really great solution.
1: Yeah, and I also have this report from the International Energy Agency talking about, you know, the electricity used in data centers worldwide is set to more than double by the year 2030. And most of that and AI is the most important driver of this growth. And the United States, for example, accounts for the largest share of this growth, and followed by China. And in the US, data centers now account for nearly half of electricity demand growth between now and 2030. So apparently there is no going back of this trend. So we definitely need to find a new solution. So apart from, you know, use a lot of electricity for cooling, and also the servers themselves running 24/7 also consume a lot of electricity. Water is also a very important challenge in building data and maintaining data centers as well.
2: Yeah, because we know that cooling down a huge data center, you need to use, of course, the land and also the water. And we've been discussing this a lot. This is one of the biggest environmental issue when we are having so many AI that is running 24/7 in the world right now. So that is why I think we need to find this kind of solution to maybe not, first of all, use the land and not also use the fresh water.
0: Yeah. Mm-hmm.
2: So this is the where the seawater comes in.
0: Mm-hmm. Average sea temperatures are somewhere in the area. They hover around 15 degrees Celsius. So that really reduces the energy needed for cooling

0: consume about 40,000 tons of fresh water a year if it used your typical cooling methods. That's roughly the amount an average household would use over an entire century. But the underwater version uses seawater instead, and that reduces the fresh water use to almost zero, basically zero. Mm. If you look at Chinese households, maybe average Chinese household would be about 3 to 4 people, right? They use about 100 to 150 tons of fresh water per year for drinking and washing and cooking and flushing and all of the things that you do in your house. So 400,000 tons, that's enough for roughly 3,000 to 4,000 households for an entire year. That's basically a small town, mm-hmm. or at least a large residential complex here in Beijing. So there's just one example of what kind of a difference saving that fresh water can make. Here's another one. Rice fields where rice is grown. Growing a kilogram of rice requires about 1.5 to 2.5 tons of fresh water. So 400,000 tons is enough to grow about, what would that be, 160 to maybe 200 some thousand kilograms of uncooked rice. Now think about how many people that could feed. So the whole point is when you can save that amount of fresh water, and we're only talking about one data center here. Imagine if they were all conserving fresh water like that. It would just make such a huge difference for our planet and for the people who live on our planet.
1: Precisely. And water is also, we are facing crisis when it comes to the use of fresh water in many, many parts of the world. So if we have solutions to this issue, that would be a win-win for anyone, in basically. But when it comes to this underwater data center, it is the first one that's powered directly by wind power, for sure. But it's not China's first underwater data center. We have cases.
0: Hainan.
1: Yes, proved to be successful. So this kind of project is feasible in the commercial market.
2: Yeah, beneath the tropical waters of, it's called Qingshui Bay in South China's Hainan province. It lies the

0: abilities at the same scale. So it seems like they can operate this in a way that is economically viable, but still, you know, it's relatively small. So what does this look like when you scale it up?
1: It feels like it is kind of the trend globally. Of course, we human has been facing the, you know, the era of developing industrialization and everything. That's when we need a lot of resources, natural resources in the world. And now I think it is the time that people are starting to maybe, okay, we have to find another solution. One thing is to meet the demand of the functioning of the whole world. Another thing is that maybe if we need to spend a little bit more money, but it is a more environmental friendly solution, I think that is the direction now a lot of not only companies, but countries are thinking.
2: And

0: So it can be one of the solutions. I try to picture, you know, when it comes to, we have thousands of maybe millions. Of data centers on this globe right now, what place would underwater data centers sit in this map? And I start to think maybe it can be, we don't need to scale it up to the scale of an on-land project, simply because technology-wise is very challenging. But when it comes to coastal regions, it's also where a lot of the tech companies are located.
1: Yeah. And the coastal regions are where you're going to be able to put the data centers underwater. Obviously, if you're landlocked, if you're far inland, you're not going to be able to do that. But in terms of the cost, yeah, the numbers are kind of shocking in terms of how much it costs, right? $1.6 billion yuan, $235 million. But if you look at, you know, that's a one-time fixed cost. It's the startup cost. But the amazing achievements of what they're doing with that Shanghai data center

0: and uses the standard grid power. But Shanghai, it's directly connected to that offshore wind farm. So 95% of its electricity comes from renewables. It comes from wind.
1: Yeah.
0: And this is a true zero carbon model. So if you can absorb that initial very expensive cost, then it seems that it's so worth it in the long run, of course.
2: Yeah, because when it comes to, you know, powering this data center, I think I saw a report saying that pretty much 90% of the cost to maintain a data center goes to their electricity bills.
0: Mm.
1: Oh.
2: And if we can have cheaper, I think when it comes to underwater data centers, first of all, they use much less energy, as we discussed. And then we have this directly renewable energy coming into this data center, which continue to further reduce that bill. And there are also developers thinking even bigger than that. They're thinking about utilizing wave energy, tidal powers, and maybe offshore solar energy in the future. So is that these data centers are 100% powered by green electricity? But I do want to tap on these on a global scale, is that not every country has a coast. Not every country has the money to build an underwater data center. Not every country has that technology to do that. So globally, are there other solutions to solve this controversy, the power-hungry, the water-hungry data centers mm-hmm. to power our AI technology?
1: Actually, yes. It's been the issue, I think, many countries have been thinking about. Of course, underwater solution is not the only one. And we are seeing that some areas, some regions, they are also thinking about putting the data center in the space. Actually, at present, Beijing and Shanghai serve as the main hubs for this kind of initiative. And China has been, I think, having the map, having the blueprint for a space data center for a long time. And China's space-based data center refers to a new type of computing infrastructure deployed in Earth orbit that uses space-based solar power for energy and the ultra-cold environment of space for heat dissipation. So its primary goal is to, of course, overcome the energy and cooling constraints faced by of course, the land use and all of these data centers and provide computing power for high-performance applications such as artificial intelligence. And also, they have specific plans for different, I think, directions and for different use. What I saw is that maybe in the near 2 to 3 years, around 2025 to 2027, they're having the plan to solve the space-to-space computing, which means that when you generate it or having the computing power that you have in the space, now you can solve the problems that you can be used in the space. For example, the data you need to use in the space station.
0: Mm.
1: And then maybe in the future, you can have more solutions. You can have the ground data when you need to use on Earth. And then you can have the computing power that's been deployed in the space. And then maybe in the future, space-based primary computing, and then maybe you can use everywhere.

0: you know, seawater to cool and things like that. Amazon's looking at the moon, maybe, or somewhere in space for data centers. Companies are looking at taking advantage of nature if they can. There's a company in the Nordic part of our planet called At North. What they're doing is they have, and this is happening now, they have 8 data centers in Iceland and Denmark and Sweden and Finland, and they're taking advantage of the cold climate, which is there. And they're using that cold, naturally cold climate for cooling. Facebook, I think it's near the Arctic Circle in Sweden. They have a data center there that uses the same thing, cold weather to cool the servers. So there are different examples of big companies using Mother Nature to try to cut down on costs.
1: Well, these concepts, I think on some level, are quite niche solutions, whether building underwater or floating, having them floating on the ocean, or we are talking about the space.

0: cities don't get bothered by a giant data center being built there.
1: Yeah, on some level, some of them hailed this kind of opportunity as a new job opportunity locally.
0: Mm.
1: Because when it comes to regions like Ulanchab in Inner Mongolia, the traditional jobs are mostly related to agriculture, to herding sheep, raising horses, growing something on land. But now they can have a new future in the digital economy. I think earlier this year, DeepSeek, they started to recruit what they call senior data center delivery manager and senior data center operations engineers in Ulanchab in Mongolia, which the salaries ranging from 15,000 to 13,000 yuan per month with a 14-month annual package.
0: Mm.
1: So it's a good pay and it's located very locally in that city, in that prefecture in Mongolia, and that is hailed as a job creator for many people. But that's not the case everywhere, right, Steve?
0: Question that you may...
1: Creator for many people. But that's not the case everywhere, right, Steve?
0: Question that you may not know the answer to.
1: Hmm.
0: How many of those jobs... You just gave that one job description.
1: Yes.
0: How many of those jobs are available?
1: Well, according to numbers coming from Ulanchab itself, I think they have, for example, 67 data centers right now in that region, and they are able to create more than 10,000 jobs.
0: That's a significant number. That's a number people would argue that it's worth doing the project for.
2: Mm.
0: But in the United States, there's kind of a different battle going on, and it is ongoing as we speak, where big tech companies are coming into particular states and they want to build a data center there. It's happening in the state of Maine right now. Maine is the most northeastern state in America. And in fact, there was a proposed statewide moratorium on not building data centers in the state. But the

0: centers come in there, there's a real strain on the local power bill, meaning those data centers use so much energy that electricity prices will go up.
1: Mm.
0: Now, who pays for that? The people who live in that community. There's a depletion of water resources for a lot of these data centers, for the local communities, because of the amount that the data centers use. There's the displacement of agriculture, right? Because you're using so much land. And again, the number of jobs that are created, many people say it's just not worth it. And also, these data centers can be noisy, too. Mm. So it can really be disruptive, too, and costly for the people who live in those communities.
2: Yeah, I think we don't want to, like, paint a picture for audience that, okay, we are building up a data center in these kind of suburban areas so that we can, wow, develop the economy there so differently, or we can bring economy so much better for that area. It's, of course, we are creating jobs for that area. But the thing is that this is a solution. I think it is how human are trying to integrating maybe the human activity and also the nature. The Ulan Chabu example is one, I think. I actually visited that area, and I think it is a power generating factory at that area. And I visited, I think it is a power generating factory, and it has a huge and massive land of these photovoltaic panels, the solar power panels. And then the thing is that they are using the land not only because there is vast land, that's also because that land is a kind of saline land, which means that land contains a huge amount of salt. And also, they are also raising sheep underneath these kind of solar panels, which means that the sheep can not only use the shadow of the solar panels, they can also use the grass underneath the solar panels. So I think people are finding solutions to, I think, have a better balance or coexistence with the nature. That is why I saw that of course, the environment is one thing when we're building up these underwater cooling systems for the data center. And the tests indicate that after the Hainan's example is showing that tests indicate that after heat exchange with seawater, the temperature within a 2 meter radius rises less than 1 degree Celsius. Mm. Well, that's totally different from what I thought it could be. Well, maybe boiling the water, but actually not.
0: I agree with what you said, but your argument, and it's not an argument for, because it works in Inner Mongolia. It's a desert area. You have an almost unlimited amount of space there. But what I'm saying is there are communities in the United States where the local residents are saying, no, this does not work for us. And they did other studies in other states as well. In Texas, for example, they've done studies there that show that the number of positions created from a giant data center is only a few dozen permanent positions, and there's a real cost to the local community. So it can work in spots, but also it might not work so well for residents, in particular communities

0: Children will learn no matter what. But the question is, will the grown-ups?
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4: 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I'm Feifei, together with Steve Hatherley and Yu Shun. Coming up, think about something you held on to too long. A job, a project, a goal that... 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A job, a project, a goal that wasn't working. We love stories about people who never gave up. But staying with the wrong thing can also drain years of your life. 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And also, please don't forget that we want to hear from you. An email is great, but a voice memo is super great. 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And now, let's dive into the world of knowing when to quit. We're growing up hearing the same message over and over again. Don't quit. Push through. Keep grinding. And we love stories about perseverance, the entrepreneur who almost gave up before becoming successful, the athletes who kept training after failures and failures, and the artist rejected 100 times before finally making it. But what if perseverance is sometimes the wrong move? What if there are moments where continuing to force something actually becomes the thing holding you back? Because quitting feels like failure emotionally, but staying with the wrong thing for too long can drain years of your life.

0: the metaverse. But over time, the company stopped being, or it stopped being the central identity of the company. And it was a couple of years later, a few years later, actually, between 2023 and 2025, that Meta began kind of quietly scaling back the intensity of the push for the metaverse. And they shifted their focus back to AI development and Instagram and Facebook and WhatsApp, things that they own, and also advertising, which is still their core business. So why I bring this up as an example is because the company invested a tremendous amount of money into one idea. And when a company does that, it can be very difficult to step back and say, maybe this isn't the right time for this. Maybe the concept is too early for people. Maybe if we wait 20 years or something, this can be successful. But right now, I think it's wise to pull the plug. And like I said, they didn't fully pull the plug on it, but they did say, this isn't the right direction for us, not in terms of this heavy an investment of our money and our time and our efforts.
1: They are, I think, still doing these kind of things, just in a way that it goes with the current society right now. For example, the VR glasses that they're working on, they are really good.
0: They haven't abandoned the concept completely or entirely. It's just they also didn't say, we have to make this work. They didn't go with that idea. They weren't being stubborn. So they shifted course a little bit.
2: But when it comes to the business world, there are also cases and examples that a whole project or a whole product just got sort of somewhat canceled or dropped because they find either the entrepreneur or the business world decided it's not working anymore. For example, this company called Tiny Speck.
0: Yeah. So have you ever heard of this? Maybe not, right? So their main project was this online video game. It was called Glitch. And it took them years to build it. They spent a lot of money they put into that project. Also, a ton of emotional investment went into it as well. But when they launched it, it just didn't take off. They didn't have enough users to survive. So this is an interesting story, because what that company did was, when they were building the game, they had created an internal chat tool for their team members to communicate with each other while they were working. And they had no intention of that being a product whatsoever. It's just something that they were using from employee to employee to talk to each other. But they noticed something interesting. The chat tool worked super well.
2: Yeah. Better than the game itself?
0: Better than the game itself, actually. Better than the game they were trying to build. So that company, they shut down the game entirely. They didn't try to tweak it. They didn't try harder. They just said, that's it. They fully ended it. And when they did that, they focused entirely on the messaging tool. And that turned into something called Slack. Slack is a major workplace communication platform used by a number of different companies around the world. And again, it's another example of a company saying, we are not going to be stubborn. We are not going to say we need to be successful with this project. They recognized that it wasn't working. They pulled the plug and they went in a different direction, and it turned out to be the right thing for them.
1: It feels like it's probably when a lot of people think, when they are trying to work, not work too hard, but work smart.
0: Yeah.
1: Yeah, it's not like, of course, we're saying that sometimes that kind of stubbornness is kind of needed when you're trying to achieve something. But in the world that is changing so fast, maybe a little bit of mind twist can find you another way.
0: Would there be Chinese? I'm guessing there are a lot of Chinese companies that did something similar, came out with an idea, but then changed course.
2: When it comes to tech companies, I think we always see a trend of when something, a new concept pop up on the market, a lot of, basically all of the tech companies trying to follow suit. For example, when companies first have their cloud services, every tech company started building up their own cloud services. But I think earlier this year, one of the tech companies decided to basically close their cloud services simply because there is no point continuing down on that path. They have bigger competitors on the market providing better and bigger cloud services.

0: services and their user base isn't big enough so that tech companies in that decide to close their cloud services. It's a small news, even, you know, that's why they close it, I guess. Even the news of they closing it didn't really it stir much really of big. An attention on the market. So that's one example. But when I think to there are other examples, bigger ones, more well-known ones, right?
1: Yeah, I can think of one. It is actually a phone manufacturer that is called Smartisan. And I actually kind of in favor of this smartphone. It used to have quite good reviews when people were actually using it, no matter it's the hardware and software. But the thing is that they didn't really succeed and didn't survive in the whole smartphone industry. But the founder, that is, I think he understood that he has a personality that a lot of people love. So instead of keeping that kind of stubbornness of making, of course, he had some sort of stubbornness in making phones. And I also think that is one of the reasons that a lot of people love his product. But the thing is that he didn't keep that kind of stubbornness in the way that keep having the phone brand. But he turned his whole, I think, the personality fandom into another way, which is his e-commerce commercial live stream. And then he actually had a quite success in that area. And I think he had made a lot of money and clear some of his debts.
0: Yeah, he went into huge debt because of that smartphone project.
2: Oh, and then when he did the e-commerce thing, he was able to be successful there.
1: And I think he was claiming that he's probably also had the plan to maybe restart another brand or something. It is not really a very solid thing that I got. But the thing is that he, I think, changed the direction very quickly and also along the current situation when the society is really focusing on the efficiency of all of these live stream e-commerce platforms and on the efficiency of all of these live stream e-commerce platforms. And also he used the thing that he got, that is the personality and all the way he can sell products.
2: So this is what I wanted to ask about, because we've given the examples of major companies, right? But these concepts apply to us as individuals as well. Like you said in the beginning, Feifei, we love a story of perseverance. We love it. But why is it that we romanticize those kind of stories of never giving up?
0: Well, I think on some level, giving something up costs you more than continuing down the old path.
2: What do you mean?
0: For example, it's another story when it comes to businesses, because when it comes to businesses, I think people can be more cold, that you are not essentially emotionally attached to a lot of your jobs. But when it comes

0: What if things will turn around maybe next month?
1: Things will get better.
0: Yeah, and this hope is sort of continuing dragging maybe next month. You down that path of continuing down. Because you've known that person, you've been on this job for, I don't know, a year or maybe a decade. It's somehow still in your comfort zone, even though it's the wrong choice. So when you are thinking about, you know, changing gear, going to a completely different direction, quitting it, it feels harder, isn't it?
2: But I feel that we're not saying that, okay, just give up the perseverance. Just change the direction right after when you're thinking something is wrong. It is not. Because what we are saying or what we are talking about are some of these very famous examples, and maybe they have other quality that other people don't have. That's what we call kind of survivorship bias. That's when we see all of these successful examples in the world, but they are probably just one of the million. So, of course, perseverance is also very important. And other thing is that when people are saying it is really important, it's because there is one thing, the sunk cost, when we have been putting a lot of in this already. And then maybe people will think if you work a little bit harder, more, then you can get the success.
0: Then here is the tricky.

0: relationship, for example, and you say, oh, but I've been with him for 3 years, you're focusing only on the time. You're not focusing on the quality of the relationship. You're not focusing on the direction of the relationship. Mm. So don't just look at those things. You have to look at the bigger picture and say, has this been improving over time? Is this still aligned with reality? Is this improving the quality of my life, or is it not? Ask those questions. And I gave the relationship example, but you could talk about your career. You could talk about your business, your friendship, whatever the case is. If you ask those questions and get the answer, then it might be easier to make the decision.
1: Yeah, and it's a very interesting discussion, but I think I'll leave that verdict to our listeners, because in Chinese we have 如人饮水冷暖自知, like drinking water, only the person drinking it knows whether it's too hot or too cold. Only you know how something truly feels.
0: You just have to know if your opinion is worth trusting or not.
1: Yeah, but that brings us to the end of today's roundtable. Thanks, Steve and Yushun, for joining the show, and thank you for tuning in. I'm your host today, Fei Fei, and I'll see you next time.
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1: Delta News at Mong Zhang. Chinese Foreign Minister Wang Yi has put forward 9 new proposals to strengthen global governance during a meeting at the United Nations. The meeting brought together a group of countries working to promote multilateral cooperation under a China-led initiative launched last year. Mitch McCann reports from New York.
2: China's Foreign Minister Wang Yi told the Group of Friends of Global Governance on Thursday that the world faces a situation that's both turbulent and fluid, but expressed optimism that the group could bring about meaningful change, saying it now has more than 60 members. The group was founded by China in 2025 with the goal of planning reforms and improvements to global governance to ensure the multilateral system is more responsive to a multipolar world. At Thursday's meeting in New York, Wang Yi put forward 9 proposals for global governance reform, including improving the effectiveness of the Security Council, deepening reform of the global economic system, establishing rules governing AI, and improving the overall efficiency of the United Nations. Representing the UN itself was Deputy Secretary General Amina J. Mohammed, who said the UN must reflect the weight of the 21st century, adding that multilateralism hadn't let the world down, multilateralism had been let down. She said it was important for the UN's most powerful nations to be heard.
1: Brazilian Foreign Minister Mauro Vieira will pay an official visit to China from Sunday to Tuesday. Chinese Foreign Minister Wang Yi will co-chair a strategic dialogue with Vieira. A Chinese Foreign Ministry spokesperson says the country hopes both sides will further consolidate political and strategic mutual trust through the visit. Russian Security Council Secretary Sergei Shoigu says Japan is steadily expanding its military capabilities and moving away from commitments made after World War II. He also expresses concern over a proposed bill in the United States to create a so-called Asian NATO. Shoigu warns that the emergence of nuclear weapons in the Asia-Pacific region cannot be ruled out. Lebanese media reports say an Israeli strike targeted a residential building in an area of Beirut's southern suburbs. The area is close to Beirut Rafik Hariri.

International Airport. The Israeli military also confirmed launching a strike on Beirut, but has not specified its target. The attack was the first of its kind on Beirut's southern suburbs in weeks. Meantime, Lebanese media and health authorities said Israeli strikes across southern and eastern Lebanon overnight killed at least 17 people. The Lebanese army announced on Thursday the deaths of three servicemen in separate Israeli airstrikes. A senior Iranian security official has called for the unconditional and full release of Iran's assets frozen by the United States. Ali Bagheri-Khani with Iran's Supreme National Security Council has called it the Iranian nation's legal right. A high-level Iranian delegation arrived in Doha on Monday for talks with Qatari officials on a possible peace agreement with the United States. Meantime, US President Donald Trump has said he will not rush into a deal with Iran because of midterm political concerns. Speaking during a cabinet meeting at the White House, Trump also warned that Washington remained prepared to resume military action if ongoing negotiations fail to produce an agreement favored by the United States. Government data shows Japan's import of oil-derived naphtha plummeted 47% from a year earlier to 1.1 million kiloliters in April. The Ministry of Finance said the overall decline was driven by a 79% plunge in imports from the Middle East, as regional conflict caused severe disruptions to shipping through the Strait of Hormuz. Naphtha is a critical feedstock for the chemical industry, widely used in products ranging from plastics and adhesives to solvents in paints and coatings. Food and beverage companies have reportedly been forced to simplify product package designs and raise prices.

0: QR codes. 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It will be initially open to US-based PayPal users, with other international markets to follow. And that's the news. I'm Wang Zihan.
1: Is China's democracy any better? Welcome to The Bridge, enlightening conversations on world cultures, life, and everything in between. Hey everyone, this is Jason Smith, host of The Bridge podcast from sunny California. If you like the show, don't forget to subscribe. We love The Bridge. Hey everyone, I'm Jason Smith, originally from sunny California, now living in beautiful Beijing. Today's guest is Pavel Vargan, who is an activist, researcher, and organizer. He serves as the coordinator of the Secretariat at the Progressive International and has published in Tribune, Monthly Review, and elsewhere. Welcome to The Bridge to China.
2: Jason, thanks so much for having me on. Great to see you again.
1: I am delighted to have you. I'm very curious to get your ideas. I've been looking forward to this interview for quite some time. I wanted to ask you what initially drew you to study or comment on China's model of governance and democracy.
2: Sure. So sometime last year, I think in the summer of last year, I was invited to take part in this conference on Chinese modernization in the city of Chongqing. The conference was co-hosted by the Rosa Luxemburg Foundation's Beijing office and the Institute of Party History and Literature, which is formerly known as the Central Translations and Compilations Office. And it's a think tank in China that's responsible for translating a lot of Chinese theoretical work in

0: developer's neighborhood that developed around this factory. So there were these kind of almost Soviet-style apartment blocks and you know, a pretty vibrant community with a lot of people living there. Now, what happened in over the past few decades is the community started to move away. There was a bit of a demographic exodus in the neighborhood, as in many of these kind of purpose-built industrial areas around the world. The neighborhood became a little bit more dilapidated, obviously needed some work done to it. And then the factory was moved out to a different region as part of a process of urban renewal, urban regeneration. And that really hit the neighborhood quite hard. And so the question emerged of, you know, what is to be done with this place? On one hand, there was a proposal to just move the residents out and redevelop the neighborhood into something else. But what emerged through discussions with local residents and among party officials is that this is a place that, for one, has quite significant or quite high historical significance for the country. But also it's one where the workers have very close bonds to that community and continue to live there. And so what the party did, and this is a process that began just a little over 5 years ago, is they launched this extensive process of popular consultation with the residents to find out exactly what they might need to be able to remain in that community and live there in a dignified way. And there's a little museum in the community. You can see that process kind of play out over time. They have these photos of these community gatherings, which are literally the people of the community gathering in a circle in the public square, party officials standing in the middle, listening to complaints, hearing grievances, hearing suggestions. They also, of course, modernized that process. So there used to be a mailbox in the factory through which factory workers could submit suggestions for, you know, improving production, improving the factory, improving different aspects of the community. They digitized that mailbox. They made it possible for people to submit suggestions online about the community. And over a few years, they gathered a lot of information about the kinds of things that people would need within that neighborhood for their lives to be better. There's a stream of sewage flowing through the main kind of thoroughfare of the neighborhood. There was a really dilapidated farmer's market that was nonetheless one of the main kind of sites, one of the main centers of exchange or means of exchange for residents there. There's quite a significant aging population there that, you know, needed support with all kinds of things, and so on and so forth. By the time I visited, and it's no exaggeration, you know, this is no exaggeration to suggest that the neighborhood looked like a hip part of Berlin or a hip part of London. You had this craft beer bar in stacked shipping containers. You had these really nice, fancy cafes, you know, you could get your cappuccino or flat white or whatever. There was a really sleek canteen that they built in the public square, which is like three stories high, which also gives free meals to the elderly. The stream where you used to have sewage flowing through the streets now is a stream where you can actually, you know, wash your feet. Children were playing in it. It's quite a symbolic thing. They cleaned it up and they made sure there was fresh water flowing through it. You had a completely redeveloped farmer's market that I think was rebuilt with recyclable materials, which is a, you know, really nice place to go and buy your vegetables and meat and so on. You had a really nice butcher shop that allowed the family that had run this butcher shop for now, I think, at least a generation, to stay there, continue selling their meat just as they had in the past. I can go on about the changes, but what you have here is a process of gentrification without gentrification, right? Massive improvements in the quality of life, but that didn't displace anyone in the community. And crucially, all of that was based on extensive consultation and dialogue. So I wondered, you know, what is this process? How does this work in other parts of the country? And I started to read more deeply into it. It emerged that actually this consultative process has been central to the Chinese socialist conception of democracy from the very early days of the revolutionary process. And that's what got me thinking about these questions.
1: You recently co-authored a paper with Jason Hickel. And, you mentioned consultative democracy, and it sounds like a town hall to me. How is this democracy? In what way is this democracy unique from your own experience in Europe?
0: Yeah, so in the piece, we call building whole process people's democracy in China. And we can talk a little bit more about what that term means later. It was published in the Progressive International Blueprint, which is the kind of research wing of the organization. The first

section of the essay looks at the differences between what we might consider liberal democracy and conceptions of socialist democracy. Now, there's this assumption in the West that for a system to be democratic, there have to be multiple parties that represent, you know, a range of social opinions that put forward different visions for the future, and that the essence of democracy is that one person has one vote, and that vote gives you the chance to choose between these competing visions of the future. And that, as we say in the essay, is a very nice ideal, but it obscures the role of class within the state. In fact, in most capitalist societies, the political system is divided among different parties that all to greater or lesser degrees represent the interests of capital. And so, you know, we see very clearly in Western societies that you can vote for any party you want, but you can't fundamentally transform the political system. And in fact, you know, if we look at maybe the highest expression of what we might call in the West social democracy, the system that emerged after the Second World War, we see that that system emerged in very particular circumstances. It was not gifted by the capitalist class. It was, in fact, won by militant labor organizing that was, you know, incredibly powerful in the start of the 20th century, in the interwar period, and also in the post-war period. But also it had a lot to do with the tremendous prestige of the Soviet Union after the October Revolution, and in particular, after its victory over Nazi Germany. So we had this counterweight, this model that showed that it's possible to industrialize quickly and to do so in a way, in ways that distributes some of the gains of that development, of that modernization, back to working people. And so you had these twin pressures, the pressure from the East, the pressure of the Red Scare, and you had the kind of bottom-up pressure of labor organizing, which pushed many governments in the West to make tremendous concessions to the working people in expanding the franchise, in raising taxes to extremely high levels, in building social housing, in improving education and making education universal, and making healthcare universal. Now, when those two pressures started to dissipate with the weakening of the Soviet Union and the kind of weakening of the trade union system in Europe, those gains started to unwind. And now we're seeing a situation where, you know, you can vote for social democratic parties, but they will be as reactionary in their economic policies as any right-wing parties or any neoliberal parties. So we've lost that system. And so when you think about democracy, what does it really mean? What does it mean when your only choice is between 5, 6, 7, maybe 20 capitalist parties that all more or less have the same agenda? What does it mean, moreover, when the entire media landscape is dominated by an oligarchy, sometimes directly owned by billionaires, as in with most of the press in the United States and in the United Kingdom, which have repeatedly shown their efforts, shown their determination to sideline any political alternatives and to smear them and to, you know, not give them a fair hearing in the press, as we saw in the case of Jeremy Corbyn in England? What does democracy mean in cases where, you know, you don't have a political force that's able to carry the subjectivity of the working class and the demands of the working class? And so when we draw the contrast with socialist democracy, we make the point that a communist party, although, you know, communism and communist parties are smeared to no end in the West as anti-democratic and authoritarian, the very purpose of a communist party is precisely to embody and to reflect the subjectivity of that social majority of the working class against the subjectivity of capitalists and the bourgeoisie. Because when you divide the vote between a number of capitalist parties that have minor differences in, you know, social issues and so on, what you're effectively doing is you're splitting the working class, you're dividing it against itself, you're dividing it along secondary issues like migration or culture wars or whatever else, you know, the name of the game might be in any given moment, which distracts from the fundamental contradictions within society, which is the contradiction between the owners of capital, you know, capitalists and workers. So a communist party, by its very definition, has to embody that social majority and has to operate in a way that is able to channel their interests and their demands and their needs upwards

0: build governance structures that can realize those needs for the vast majority of people. Oh, yeah.
1: You're listening to The Bridge.
2: Well, I guess I would have to start from the typical Westerner's perspective, or at least my conception of it as an American citizen, that, like you mentioned, a lot of people imagine that China is very authoritative, very totalitarian, because there's one massive party and then all of these very tiny parties that also exist within China. How would you say that, you know, this concept of consultative democracy works for the people or for anyone in a system with fewer parties?
0: Yeah, so the first thing to say about that is that the Communist Party of China has more than 100 million members, but it also has, I think, more than 70 million members, youth members. So you have, you know, nearly 200 million people, a significant proportion of the Chinese population that is represented directly in the Communist Party. That means that every family has at least one person who is a member of the party. So, you know, often people will say, well, okay, China has the largest democratic exercise in the world. In local elections, you had more than a billion people take part most recently, which makes China's democratic exercise the largest in the world. They'll say, okay, well, that doesn't matter because your only choice is for Communist Party members. Now, first, that isn't true, because as you say, there are other parties. Of course, they are much smaller, but they exist. But second of all, what does it mean to vote for a Communist Party member? It means that you're voting for your party member. It means that you're voting for your neighbor. It means that you're voting for a member of your family. It means that you're voting for someone from your immediate community who grew up alongside you, who went to the same school, who worked the same field, who worked the same factory. This is someone who necessarily knows the conditions in which you grew up and understands very deeply the kind of needs that your immediate community faces, right? So that's the first thing. We can't think of the Communist Party of China in the same way that we think of parties in the West. It's not an sort of vehicle of political competition. It's instead a kind of container for the Chinese society as a whole, whose function is to grow, to expand its reach deeper into communities so that it can have a better understanding at the very grassroots level of what Chinese society is like, of who its people are, what their needs are, and to integrate those people into party structures. So when you travel, for example, around the Chinese countryside and you meet party officials and you meet, you know, elected local officials, you will see people who have worked there for the fields with their bare hands. You'll see the people who are often the most respected members of their local community. In China, you have a right of recall. So if you don't like your official, if your official failed in his constitutional obligations, which include

KPIs that measure this progress. If you fail in them, you can be removed from power and a new election will take place and you can put someone else in your place before your term ends. And so you have these mechanisms of accountability that we don't have in the West, right? We vote for parties, they come into office, and oftentimes, as we see again and again, they will abandon all or most of their electoral promises by week two, by week three. There is no mechanism to then hold them to account for what they promised in the election period, where in China you have very clear mechanisms of accountability that again are exercised against people from your immediate community. When I'm voting for a parliamentarian in my hometown, I don't know that person. He doesn't come from the street where I grew up. He doesn't come from, you know, the particular block where my grandmother lives, the apartment block. I think it's very different for the vast majority of Chinese people because the largest democratic exercise happens at the most grassroots level. And communities are structured around these kind of units where every community, every village has a set of party officials that come from that village. And so you know these people intimately. And so I think that ensures a higher level of representation and a much more accurate

0: that in China, for example, and this is a mouthful for a lot of people, what is the Chinese People's Political Consultative Congress, or CPPCC? What is its purpose, and who comprises that institution?
1: Yeah, so maybe we can take a slight step back, where I'd like to talk first about the actual kind of process of elections, because I think there is a lot of
0: Please do.
1: I think there's a lot of misconceptions about that. Most of the elections in China happen at the very grassroots level, as I said, which means at the level of the county and the township. You know, you have these different levels of political organization in China. You have the county and township, you have the city, you have the provincial, and then you have the national. So direct elections, they happen at the county and township level. Then the deputies that are elected at the city level, then the deputies at the city level elect deputies at the provincial level, and the deputies at the provincial level elect deputies at the national level for the National People's Congress. So you have this quite complicated process, and of course, all of those deputies at every stage, there's a right of recall at every level. So you have the National People's Congress, and alongside it, you have at every level, you have CPPCC committees. So you'll have them at the county level, you'll have them at the municipal level, you'll have them again at the provincial level, and you have them at the national level. At that highest level, you have all of these different

0: of state powers. So that's kind of like China's parliament. You have, again, these indirect election systems that begin with the very grassroots level and culminate in the national level. And you have a pretty broad set of kind of representatives in that NPC structure. So you have, I think you had nearly 3,000 and 2,900 something participants or members in 2023. That includes representatives of all 56 ethnic groups in China. And very critically, almost 15% of the total are representatives of ethnic minorities, which is important because ethnic minorities comprise about 10% of China's population. So they have higher than average representation within government. You have about 17% of NPC members who are direct representatives of frontline workers and peasants. You have 56 representatives of migrant workers. And then party and government cadres represent about 32% of the total. And that figure has slowly declined over the years, where worker representation, peasant representation, and expert representation has increased over the years. So the NPC meets annually. It has a kind of standing committee that exercises power. Now, the CPPCC is a structure that exists in parallel to the NPC, again, at all levels from the local to the national. And that has representatives from the eight democratic parties that we talked about, from ethnic minorities, from various religious groups, as well as representatives from the kind of, you know, these overseas territories, from Hong Kong, which was recently brought back into the fold, you know, after a long period of British occupation, Macau, the Taiwan region, and also representatives of the Chinese diaspora living abroad, and prominent individuals from different sectors. And so that is a space where you have, where consultation happens, and it's a space more broadly for political dialogue and consensus formation among these various groups within Chinese society.
1: When we're talking about Western forms of democracy, one of the things that all Americans, I think, are critical of is the fact that the vast majority of our parliamentarians are lawyers. They don't really connect with the working class because the working class are not comprised of lawyers. Every time there's a two sessions, which is the meeting in Beijing every year of the NPC and the CPPCC, there are often these videos that go viral of different members of these organizations who are street sweepers or school teachers or sanitation workers or farmers. What do you think of that kind of representation of workers being represented by the highest lawmaking bodies in the country? Is this something that other countries around the world can learn from in terms of the kind of people that we ought to have representing the working class? Because the vast majority of people in all countries are members of the working class.
0: There's a kind of a regular exercise in the West. I used to live in the UK, and this happens quite a lot, where like someone will ask the prime minister how much a loaf of bread costs and how much a jug of milk costs. And more often than not, elected officials in the West have no idea, you know, because they will be so far ahead of the average income level. These are people that, you know, they might be lawyers, but they might be former bankers. They might be former consultants. They might come from family wealth. They're so fundamentally disconnected from ordinary people that they don't know what the, you know, daily basket of household necessities actually costs because they don't buy their own groceries. And so is that a choice? I don't think that's a choice. I think that's a product of a political system, which again is determined by who exercises power within the state in China. All of this is possible because there was a revolutionary process led by the Communist Party, which overthrew what China calls the three mountains of imperialism, feudalism, and bureaucratic capitalism. These were different forms of oppression in which a very small number of people exercised power over the whole of the country in the interests of the elites, and increasingly in the century of humiliation, in the interests of foreign capital, which had long had its sights on dismantling China and seizing its vast workforce and seizing its vast resources. And so the revolution made possible a very fundamental transformation that upended centuries of feudal exploitation. It upended a long process of kind of an emergent process of capitalist exploitation, and it allowed for the articulation of forms of governance that allow for

sovereign use of resources and the sovereign use of labor forces against, you know, these schemes concocted in London or Washington. So it is a model that other countries can learn from, but I think other countries necessarily have to go through their own processes of social transformation in order to be able to put this

And then everything else is kind of anywhere between 13% and 40 or so percent. So you have shockingly low levels of popular support, which also means that these governments have very little accountability. Who are they representing if only 13% of their national population supports them? By contrast, in China, you're looking at 90%, maybe 95% support for the central, slightly lower for the central government than for the regional governments, but it's like 95% support for regional governments, maybe 90 or 85% support for national governments. And these, by the way, this is a product of several polls carried out by liberal Western institutions. This isn't data coming out of the Communist Party of China for people that might mistrust data coming out of the Communist Party of China. So you have this extremely high level of support. At the same time, this very deep erosion of support for political systems in the West, which is necessitating increasing repression. And so when we talk about the Chinese model, of course, it would be great if we could look to it in the West and adopt this or that principle and get more street sweepers and more migrants and more frontline workers into the parliaments of Europe and the United States.

0: as I said at the start, can contain the subjectivity of the working people as a whole, rather than channeling our anxieties and channeling our political demands through these multi-party systems that don't represent us and actually divide us in these secondary issues. Oh yeah.
1: You're listening to The Bridge.
2: You know, you seem extraordinarily well-informed on China's political process. And, you know, it took me more than a decade to learn about all of the things that you have articulated better than I could have in this first half of the interview. So I really want to return to that, given there's so much confusion and misunderstanding about China's political system. You mentioned we could come back around to whole process people's democracy later. Well, what is whole process people's democracy? If there's a layer of voters who vote for another layer, who vote for another layer, who vote for the national government, how can we be sure that at the national level in China, the needs of the people on the front lines in farming, agriculture, industry are being met?
0: Yes, I maybe

at township and county levels, which represented at the time 90% community participation. Now think about turnout levels in the West, where you're happy if you have a 50% turnout for an election, maybe 60, it will be unprecedented. You have 90% of community participation. And then again, in more recent years, you had more than 1 billion people take part. So this is more than India. And you know, people like to say that India is the world's largest democracy. Well, it turns out China is the world's largest democracy by number of voters, because again, that's the largest democratic exercise anywhere in the world. What's critical about that quote that I just recited is that it's not just about elections, right? So there's this idea that this promise of political equality that's contained in the concept of one person, one vote can't on its own guarantee these more expansive social and economic rights that socialism promises to deliver, right? Because capitalism and liberal democracy has kind of confined itself to these pure political rights, which in themselves aren't even guaranteed within capitalist societies, right? You have the right to vote, you have the right to free assembly, you have the right to a free press, you have the right to free speech, all of them highly constrained by the parameters of, you know, political power within capitalism. But what you don't have guaranteed is you don't have a guarantee of social and economic rights. And the way to guarantee social and economic rights is to have a very, very minute understanding of the specific needs of different communities, right? Not everyone is poor in the same way. Not everyone suffers social deprivations in the same way. One community might lack a hospital. Another community might need, a particular form of production around a particular good that they're able to produce. Another community might need better roads. There's a million different ways in which people can experience deprivations. And so you can't guarantee the advancement of social and economic rights without having processes and mechanisms by which you build an understanding of where society actually is. And so that's where, you know, the other end of whole process comes in. You have elections. But on the other hand, you have mass participation. And that mass participation happens through consultations. It happens through seminars. It happens through community meetings. It happens through public debates. It happens through hearings and councils and criticism and a thousand other forms of popular feedback that try to channel those grassroots concerns and those grassroots interests into processes of policymaking. Now, you know, to give one example of how that might take place, you might have a specific policy around a very, very concrete issue. You know, it might have to do with testing out one model of poverty alleviation. So I'll give you a really concrete example of a village that I visited quite recently after we met in Beijing, where the village, you know, experienced deep poverty. Until quite recently, actually, until the past couple of decades, they were in this area that was really prone to flooding for many years. So it was kind of impracticable to build large-scale agriculture in that region. The soil wasn't as fertile as it might have been in other parts of the country. And so what they ended up doing is they set up a village cooperative where every resident of the village had one share in the cooperative. The cooperative then set up three companies beneath itself, so owned by directly by the cooperative, that were responsible for different profit-making activities within the village. One was focused on tourism, one was focused on kind of general infrastructural development, and one was focused on kind of managing the facilities around the village. And now the proceeds of those companies and also other industries that were set up around the village were funneled back into village development. First, by channeling the majority of the profits into developing the village infrastructure, including things like free canteens for the elderly, healthcare systems, roads, and so on and so forth. The second highest tranche went towards subsidies for products that are needed by the residents of the village. And the third went directly, so about 20%, went directly into the pockets of the poorest members of the community to help lift them up out of poverty and kind of, you know, level the playing field. Now, that was radically different from the approach that was taken in another village that I saw, right? So you have these very, very fine-tuned mechanisms that are tested out in the different villages. Then those mechanisms are brought to the academy, to universities,
where a university might be given a specific task

0: of studying how this process played out, and then of engaging a bunch of other research institutions in processes of consultation with people, with academics, with experts, with practitioners, to understand whether that model could work in different places. And so you might have, you know, at the end of a year, at the end of 2 years, at the end of 3 years, 1,000 conferences that take place, which are based on 1,000 different consultative processes, which, you know, have kind of trickled upwards different considerations and demands from different communities that then form these extensive reports that are then fed back into the party that are then, you know, processed, unified, and translated into policies. And so that's, you know, maybe one example of a kind of policy process that is subject to consultative mechanisms, but that happens across the board, across every policy area, across everything that is being implemented. And so you have this process where, and this goes all the way back to the very early days of the Communist Party, and this idea that Mao Zedong developed of the mass line, this idea that in everything we do, we need to take the unsystematic views of the people, which might be scattered, which might, you know, people in village A might have different views from the people in village B and in the cities and so on. We have to bring those views together. And our job is to systematize those views, to bring them back to the people as actionable policies that reflect what we learn from them, and to test the correctness of those policies against the material improvements they make to people's lives, and then repeating that process again and again, continuously in a process of development that actually never ends, right? And this is another critical distinction with Western democratic systems, where we say, you know, our democratic system is perfect, our democracy is good. Now the only thing left for us is to export that system abroad, often violently. No, the Chinese system recognizes within its very architecture that it's not complete, it's not perfect, and it is a process that is never ending. And there's a wonderful quote from one of from two scholars that we cite in our essay that the practice and human experimentation of democracy has no end. Again, this process of consultation, which is so integral to this idea of a whole process, it involves the whole of society, is built in to policymaking processes at every step of the way, where ideas from the very grassroots, from the smallest communities, make their way upwards and then trickle back downwards in processes of policy implementation and experimentation. And that's what's meant by whole process.
1: You're so articulate in presenting this information. I have a lot of these same ideas, but I don't think that I could put them as succinctly and as descriptively as you. So I'm just very happy that we're having this interview. At the beginning of the interview, you mentioned the Red Scare after World War II and the push towards providing a lot of the kinds of democratic outcomes that we enjoyed in the West, at least for a short period of time. Do you think that that's why there's so much misinformation about China's political system, about the possibility of it being an alternative? And how do you think China's model challenges conventional Western ideas about what democracy is?
0: Yeah, it's a great question. You know, I think if we're going back to this question of the Red Scare, really, the Red Scare far predates the end of the Second World War. It far predates even the existence of the Soviet Union from the very beginning, the very early days of labor organizing and the very early days of industrialized capitalism posed a very potent threat to the big industrialists and to their profits. Now, the October Revolution was such a potent threat that it faced invasion by pretty much all Western powers, in all the powers of the Entente, after World War One, from 1919 to 1925, you know, from West and East, in order to try to prevent the Bolshevik forces from consolidating their power, and to bring the white, you know, the Tsarist armies back, or at least a kind of bourgeois democratic system, back into power, because the Soviet Union fundamentally threatened capitalism at the global scale by carving out a huge landmass from the sphere of imperialist accumulation. Now, we know that imperialism and capitalism, in fact, capitalism was only possible because the old colonial powers were able to plunder the global south for resources and labor. We know that because it's been very well established empirically by economists like Utsen, Prabhat Patnaik, and many others. And so capitalism would not be possible and could not survive unless it was able

0: to continuously expand and seek out new territories, new sources of profit. Now, there's this wonderful kind of set of critiques. Now, we know there's a whole spate of salacious atrocity propaganda about China, which is so ridiculous that we don't have to go into it now. But there's this more, this subtler current that emerged which is this question of, okay, China's done this good thing, but at what cost? You know, China has lifted 850 million people out of poverty, but at what cost? China has built more high-speed rail than anyone else, but at what cost? This has been asked about every single achievement by China and across the Western press. And I think that reveals two very specific anxieties that the Western ruling class has about China, which has nothing so on one hand, there is an attempt to demobilize people to suggest that, you know, okay, there might be some good things, but there has to be a sinister hidden cost lurking beneath. It can't all be good. And that's part of this kind of longstanding approach that was very much true of the period of the Cold War, to suggest to people that even if things are bad under capitalism, they are necessarily worse under socialism. Socialism is built on slave labor. Socialism is built on, you know, all the evils you can imagine that the West could concoct as part of the Red Scare was designed to foreclose that horizon for the working people of Western countries. But I think this question, but at what cost, which was also in different ways wielded against Soviet Union, Cuba, and so on, reflects two very specific anxieties within the Western ruling class. One is a kind of epistemic anxiety, this idea that the fact of China's success calls into question the social legitimacy of capitalism as a whole, right? Because if you have this place, this huge country of 1.4 billion people, which is providing affordable high-speed rail to its citizens, which is modernizing at a rate that no capitalist country has ever seen, which is providing this, you know, not only this beautiful technology that we love to see on social media, I think that's wonderful, we should celebrate it, but actually providing immense improvements in the lives of people in villages and in the countryside, and creating conditions unique in the global south, which allow them to stay and live dignified lives and work in dignified ways within rural communities. This is not all a given for a developing global south country, where for the vast majority of the world, because of land grabs, because of private ownership, because of climate change, people are forced in the tens of millions to migrate annually to migrate from rural communities into slums, where they live extremely impoverished lives. So if you have a political party, the Communist Party of China, that the Chinese people can look to in delivering these historic advancements in their society, then why does any of us need capitalists? So I think one part of the anxiety is that these successes, unless they're shot down, ideologically kind of dismantled in the West by the press and by education and so on, then people will start to question the necessity of capitalists. That's the kind of epistemic anxiety. The other anxiety is material, which is to say that there is a cost to these massive advancements. Who bears that cost, right? For the longest time in the West, you've had this idea that the wages of workers can't increase, because if you increase the wages of some workers, the wages of other workers will necessarily decrease, or investments in industry will decrease, right? So it's either a downside for other workers or it's a downside for development. Now, Karl Marx, I think in the middle of the 19th century, was the first to shoot down this argument and this pamphlet he presented to the First International, the International Working Man's Association. You could have an inverse correlation between profitability and wages if you have an organized workforce that doesn't affect the output or the price of commodities, right? So a lot of the arguments that continue to this day are that, well, workers seeking more money cause inflation, because if they earn more, the prices of goods have to go up. And Marx said, no, if you have an organized working class, they can increase their wages by taking from the profits of the capitalists. Now, If you can do that with a powerful system of trade unions, and we know that that's possible because it was done even in the West, then imagine what happens when the working people seize the state and now control the state. You can have the vast majority of profits siphoned towards planning and development. So to answer the question, but at what cost? It's the cost of the billionaires. It's the cost of the capitalists. They bear that cost. And so I think the other anxiety is that, okay, if the people awaken to this possibility in the West, then we will be paying for the railroads and we will be paying for the healthcare and we will be paying for the schools and we will be paying for all the things that the neoliberal system has been carving out of the public sphere for the past few decades. And so the Red Scare serves both to discredit the system ideologically, to preserve the social legitimacy of capitalism as a kind of necessary guarantor of progress and stability and jobs and so on. But it also serves to develop within Western societies a kind of nihilism about the future. If capitalism is bad, let it be bad, then socialism is necessarily worse. There is no future for you. You know, the best you can do is submit to your lot. And I think that ultimately is an aim of this kind of Red Scare propaganda in the way that it's exercised now and in the way that it's been exercised throughout a lot of the Cold War. It's to take away from us a political horizon so we have no future. It's, you know, this famous idea that there is no alternative. And unfortunately, that remains the case for a lot of people in the West.
1: You seem very well-read, not just about Marxism, but also specifically about China's political system and its form of democracy. May I ask about some of the tools that you use to gain that information for our listeners? Where can they get that kind of information? Where can people learn more about China's political system and specifically its democratic process?
0: You know, this is a very difficult question because I found in the first couple of years of trying to understand China's political system as a whole and trying to unpack these concepts that you hear a lot about in China. For example, one of the first things I encountered was this question of a community with a shared future for humanity, which is a mainstay of Chinese foreign policy. Now, if you Google the concept, you'll come across 1,000 papers and articles which say, well, this is the new slogan, the new Xi Jinping's new slogan for the international system, but they treat it as a slogan. They treat it as an empty set of words. Now, when you actually get into studying what this process means, it's an umbrella term for a very concrete set of policies, which beneath them contain another more minute set of concrete policies, each of which have very specific indicators and, you know, KPIs, if you want to use that term, that all kind of feedback upwards into the umbrella term. So it's not like there is a slogan. There is an umbrella for a set of foreign policies, a set of strategic concerns, a set of practical goals that need to be implemented with clear timelines. So across the board, whenever you're looking at terms like whole process people's democracy, a community with a shared future for humanity, you're looking at a term like Chinese modernization. Each of those things are very specific and have very concrete meanings that are well understood within China, but are not understood at all by Western audiences. You know, you can't overstate the extent to which people are ignorant about these questions in the West. And it's very difficult to get unbiased information about that process in English. If you want to deepen your understanding of the Chinese political system and in your English speaking, then I would recommend as a first instance to look into Friends of Socialist China, who have a wonderful resource where they kind of collate a lot of the English language materials on a lot of the English language writings on China. They often organize trips to China. They'll organize conferences in China in London and elsewhere. They publish books. So you have Carlos Martinez and Keith Bennett, who recently published this book called People's China at 75, which is a collection of essays about, you know, various aspects of Chinese development and the Chinese political process. And I think as a first instance and as a reliable instance, I would send people there because, again, they don't just publish original material. They also collect all the best writing and all the kind of clearest writing about China on their website, which is becoming a kind of library of resources from which you can learn a tremendous amount.
1: I think that's a really great idea. Their website is extensive and has a lot of contributors, and there's so much rich information there. I think that's a really good call. You write about the need to rebuild imagination. As someone comes from the United States and was part of the left in the United States, the real left, not the Democratic Party, especially among those on the left, beyond advocacy for building institutions, what can the Western left really do to rebuild imagination for what is possible?
0: Yes, you have. And I'm glad you distinguished the left from the actual left. And I think there's finer distinctions that can be made here, especially in the US context, but we won't get into that. There's this incredible video that I saw on Twitter a couple of days ago of this. So in the US, you know, for the listeners outside of the US, you have this new institution called ICE. It's a kind of fascist immigration enforcement system that is snatching people from their homes and deporting them and arresting them and disappearing them and so on. And there are these facilities set up around the country for detaining people and, you know, tearing families apart and so on. And there's this protest outside or activity outside one of these facilities where a group of people decided to organize an 80s themed yoga session in protest to what's happening inside. And apart from that seeming like a tremendous insult to the people who are detained and who were not going to be liberated by a performance outside the walls of this concentration camp, it does say something about how the system has created a mode of political opposition, which is so deeply contained within the parameters of the existing system that it can't conceive of any alternatives. There's a wonderful text by Walter Benjamin where he talks about art in the age of mechanical reproduction. He talks about fascism as a system that, at a kind of aesthetic level, transforms politics into spectacle. So it turns politics into aesthetics. It turns war into something that's beautiful. It turns politics into performance. And in doing so, it depoliticizes the public sphere. It turns it into a spectacle. And so you have these people who protest with performances, with, you know, placards, with whatever. They're playing on fascism's turf. They're playing on the same stage. Now, where fascism actually exercises power and capitalism exercises power is in the sphere of violence and is in the sphere of ownership, of actual capital. These are material things. These are not aesthetic categories. And so one of the things we need to do is to repoliticize opposition and to meet the political system at the level at which it actually exercises power. Now, that demands building counterweights to that power. And that demands very deep levels of organization. It's not enough that a diffuse group of people that have never met come together and wave salutation. It's not enough that a diffuse group of people that have never met come together and wave some banners around and go home. That is no different from, you know, supplicating at the feet of your feudal lord or your king. You know, you might get a crumb thrown at you by the good grace of those above you, but you're not going to fundamentally change the system. And increasingly, in the case of the US, you're not even going to get a crumb. You're likely going to get beaten up or arrested. And so we need to fundamentally reorient how we think about political opposition away from these, you know, very canalized forms of resistance that ultimately end up in the Democratic Party or whatever other kind of centrist mechanism of co-optation you have in the US, towards building real organizations that, as I said at the start, are capable of containing within them the needs and aspirations of

0: aggression and a form of accumulation. The need to develop these alternative forces of organization and governance will emerge. And I think what's becoming very clear is that neither the Democratic Party nor the Republican Party can or should survive that process. And so you need urgently to develop a new party that can organize those kinds of people that are the historical subject of the United States and that will be the agents of its liberation. And now who those people are, there's a lot of debate. You know, is it the indigenous communities and the Black communities that form the basis of the U.S. settler colonial project? I'm very sympathetic to that view. Or is it the white working classes? There's different conceptions of where that agency sits, where that subjectivity sits. And again, that is a question for the people of the U.S. to figure out themselves. But there is no sidestepping the need for organization.
1: Amazing commentary. Thank you so much for your time. I hope we can have you back next year to discuss China's democratic system again. Again, thank you so much for your time.
0: Thank you so much for having me on, Jason. It's been a pleasure.

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1: Now the news at Mongshan. Chinese Foreign Minister Wang Yi has put forward 9 new proposals to strengthen global governance during a meeting at the United Nations. The meeting brought together a group of countries working to promote multilateral cooperation under a China-led initiative launched last year. Mitch McCann reports from New York.
2: China's Foreign Minister Wang Yi told the Group of Friends of Global Governance on Thursday that the world faces a situation that's both turbulent and fluid, but expressed optimism that the group could bring about meaningful change, saying it now has more than 60 members. The group was founded by China in 2025 with the goal of planning reforms and improvements to global governance to ensure the multilateral system is more responsive to a multipolar world. At Thursday's meeting in New York, Wang Yi put forward 9 proposals for global governance reform, including improving the effectiveness of the Security Council, deepening reform of the global economic system, establishing rules governing AI, and improving the overall efficiency of the United Nations. Representing the UN itself was Deputy Secretary General Amina J. Mohammed, who said the UN must reflect the weight of the 21st century, adding that multilateralism hadn't let the world down, multilateralism had been let down. She said it was important for the UN's most powerful nations to be heard.
1: Brazilian Foreign Minister Mauro Vieira will pay an official visit to China from Sunday to Tuesday. Chinese Foreign Minister Wang Yi will co-chair a strategic dialogue with Vieira. A Chinese Foreign Ministry spokesperson says the country hopes both sides will further consolidate political and strategic mutual trust through the visit. Russian Security Council Secretary Sergei Shoigu says Japan is steadily expanding its military capabilities and moving away from commitments made after World War II. He also expresses concern over a proposed bill in the United States to create a so-called Asian NATO. Shoigu warns that the emergence of nuclear weapons in the Asia-Pacific region cannot be ruled out. Iranian media reports say air defenses have been activated in the country's southern region. The semi-official Tasnim news agency says Iranian forces intercepted an invading U.S. drone near Bushehr with missiles. Walter Morris reports.
3: Shortly after new Iranian media reports of military forces exchanging fire near the Strait of Hormuz, state TV reported several explosions in the Bushehr province. And according to a local government official in Jam, a U.S. aircraft was destroyed. Now, those reports came hours after senior Trump administration officials gave an update from the White House and after the United States and Iran traded strikes overnight. Now, officials say Iran targeted a U.S. airbase in Kuwait Thursday after the U.S. carried out strikes on an alleged Iranian drone operation. The Pentagon says it targeted military sites in Iran that posed a threat to U.S. forces and commercial vessels in the region. In a social media post, U.S. Central Command said Iran launched a ballistic missile toward Kuwait that was successfully intercepted by Kuwaiti forces.
1: Lebanese media reports say an Israeli strike targeted a residential building in an area of Beirut's southern suburbs. The area is close to Beirut Rafik Hariri International Airport.

0: airport. The Israeli military also confirmed launching a strike on Beirut, but has not specified its target. The attack was the first of its kind on Beirut's southern suburbs in weeks. Meantime, Lebanese media and health authorities said Israeli strikes across southern and eastern Lebanon overnight killed at least 17 people. The Lebanese army announced on Thursday the deaths of three servicemen in separate Israeli airstrikes. Government data shows Japan's import of oil-derived naphtha plummeted 47% from a year earlier to 1.1 million kiloliters in April. The Ministry of Finance said the overall decline was driven by a 79% plunge in imports from the Middle East, as regional conflict caused severe disruptions to shipping through the Strait of Hormuz. BMW Brilliance's production base in Shenyang has rolled out its 7 millionth vehicle, marking a major milestone for the German automaker's operations in China. The plant is the company's largest production base worldwide. BMW Brilliance says it will continue expanding innovation, localization, and intelligent manufacturing in China. Chinese tech giant Tencent has integrated its intensive payment network with PayPal, enabling US visitors to pay like locals in China via QR codes. The partnership connects Tencent's cross-border payments platform TenPay Global with PayPal World, a global platform connecting the world's largest payment systems and digital wallets. And that's the news at Mengzhang.
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2: Hello and welcome to World Insight with me, Tian Wei. China's Ministry of Commerce recently has announced the outcomes achieved through China-US economic and trade consultations. It covers the establishment of a trade council and investment council, tariff reductions on certain products, and so on. Sean Stein, president of US-China Business Council, shares his perspective on interactions between the two leaders of China and United States and the future of tariffs, export controls, and why business communities always remain one of the strongest bridges between the two economies. Constructive strategic stability between the two sides. Your take.
3: Yeah, my take is I think we've got two things that I would say about this. The first is we have a stability first policy, which I think is really important because nothing else, we need to make sure that the relationship stays stable. We need that for business, we need that for investment. That's great for both countries to have stability. But I think this idea of constructive strategic stability is an interesting one. And I think it reflects something very thoughtful on the Chinese side. I think they very accurately assess that right now we've had stability since at least Busan. But that stability maybe not be a constructive stability. And what do I mean? It means that the US has been very cautious since Busan because they have realized that China does have a lot of potential leverage in the form of rare earths, critical minerals, and other things that could have a great effect on the US economy. So the US has to be careful. That brings stability. At the same time, the US believes it has got a lot of leverage over China's economy, which may cause China to be a little more careful. And so that's a strategic stability, but not a constructive strategic stability. And so I think what the Chinese side was saying that I think was well received by President Trump is, why does our stability have to be based on this negative fear of what might happen? Why can we not have stability based on the idea of doing things together, of cooperating, but also competing within bounds and creating some positive momentum that creates a better, more positive basis for stability? In other words, we both have something to gain from the relationship, and so we want to maintain stability and improve it, not we want to have stability because we have so much to lose.
2: What about the so-called 5Bs that has been widely reported in the US media, particularly the Board of Trade, the Board of Investment, which can, according to earlier plan, to facilitate trade and economic ties?
3: Well, what I think everyone has now realized, what everyone's agreed on, both on the Chinese side and the US side, is that the world's two largest economies, the world's two most dynamic economies, have got an awful lot of touch points. We cannot help but bump into each other around the world on every major issue. And so what's needed is more mechanisms and more ability to talk about those issues at high levels and at working levels. And so to a degree, that's what the creation of a board of trade and a board of investment represents, is the need to talk about and therefore work on all of these issues. But if I can add one other thing, and I like the word strategic that we've been using, and this is why I'm saying that this was a particularly important visit. If we look at all of the other discussions up to this point during Trump 2.0, it's always been about trade, tariffs, commerce, business, exports. That's what we've talked about. But what we've seen, if you look at the statements from both sides after this trip, they're finally starting to talk about other strategic issues, regional peace and security, cooperation to solve problems around the globe. So while it's one thing to focus on the five B's, that's really important. That brings benefits to people in both countries. What's happened is the aperture of what they're talking about has expanded, and that's really important for them to talk about not just trade, not just commerce, as important as that is, but to talk about the broader geostrategic issues. Yeah. And that's what they did this time, and they haven't done that in the past.
2: Sitting in your chair, Sean, I'm sure you want this constructive strategic stability to continue, because you have been the bridge builder between the two sides, trying to smooth up the relationship for trade and economic development. But so let me ask you, what do you think needs to be done from now till September?
3: Yeah. So I think President Trump said something that hit the nail on the head. He said he looks forward to maintaining continuous, sincere communication with the Chinese side. And that's what we need more than anything else. Because if I look at what the problems are, while there are real issues between the two countries, what gets in the way of helping make progress on them is there's this incredible lack of trust and lack of confidence on both sides. When I talk to Chinese officials, they'll say, well, you know, we're not convinced that the U.S. will follow through on what it says. And I hear the very same thing when I talk to U.S. officials. They say, we're not convinced that the Chinese will follow through. In other words, this lack of trust means that no one wants to get too far ahead of the others. So I think keeping that kind of positive momentum, and as Trump said, maintaining positive, sincere communication, that's what's needed. But there's one more thing, and that is, I think that if we look at in the United States, some of the people who know China the best, and obviously know the American system the best, is the business community, right? It's the companies that have been doing business in China for 50 years or more that understand the situation here. And the people in the US that are most positive and most optimistic about the relationship is the business community. And I think that's why both the premier and the Chinese president have said they think there's an important role for the business community in communications. Well, we think so too. And that's what we try and do, is to ensure that both governments hear exactly what's happening on both sides. And so we try then to speak truth to both governments. If there's something we think isn't working, we will come out and say it to the US government and to the Chinese government. And when things are going well, we do the same. And so I think it's not just the communication at the political level that's important, but it's at the civil society and at the business level that also needs to ensure that both governments stay focused on what's most important.
2: Chinese president talked directly to the business delegation, and he talked about that the U.S. businesses has always been part of China's reform and opening up, and China-U.S. trade and business interactions has always been mutually beneficial and win-win. And so how do you see those messages coming from the Chinese leadership directly addressing the American business community? What does that mean for you and many of your peers?
3: Well, I can tell you in really practical terms what it means, right? Every single CEO that was on this trip, every single CEO that's a member of the U.S. China Business Council, every single CEO that ever comes to China doesn't work independently. He's got a board of directors. He's got a governing board that sets parameters on what he can do as a CEO, that's going to approve CapEx, that's going to approve expenditures and investment. And almost every board has got people on the board that are going to be very conservative. They're going to be very cautious. They're going to be very risk averse. And that's the job of the board, is to be risk averse and to make sure that investments happen when they're properly justified. And so when you have a CEO who comes to China, who sees and speaks to the Chinese leaders and hears them directly, when they say, here's what reform and opening means for your company, here's why we want you to be here, that gives them great power when they're talking to their board to say, I was talking to the Chinese president or the premier or the vice premier, and here's what their message is. It makes it much easier for them and gives them more scope to operate with their board because they were there in person and saw it happen. They were in the room. And so I think on a very basic level, I don't think that's why the Chinese government meets with the business leaders. They want to communicate with them directly. But on another level, it helps them achieve and move forward on their China goals and objectives and plans because of that dynamic. So I think it's important on many, many levels.
2: But at the same time, you also have noticed that many of these CEOs, they were asked by the Chinese premier when they were meeting with Mr. Li to be good communicators. for both sides, because businesses really understand, and they've been understanding the situation for decades.

0: The question is, how well can they perform that role, given the current political environment and geopolitical environment, both back at home and internationally?
1: Yeah, so I think this is a really important point. I remember seeing people giving advice to business leaders saying, you should speak out about this, or you should push for that. Well, I think what most of them recognize is that when you're dealing with friends, then quiet communication and communication behind closed doors is a lot more effective in many cases than getting on the front page of the news or going on to Tian Wei's show to talk about the reforms that they're looking for.
0: Thank you for being here, by the way, Sean.
1: Yes. And so I think that's one thing, is that their job is to communicate effectively with both governments about problems and also when things are going well. But that doesn't mean they have to yell about it in public. It means they're going to have quiet conversations. And I can assure you that's exactly what happens when CEOs meet with Chinese officials or when they meet with American officials. But then that's also part of our role. And that is, often a company may not want to be too loud or too critical about a policy, maybe tariffs or something else. And that's where we come in. And that is, the companies themselves may not want to talk openly about something, but that's why you have an association that can talk about it in the name of all business. And the other thing, which I guess is important, is that both countries need data. Both countries really want to understand at a very granular level, what are businesses doing? What's driving investment? What are the impediments? And we are able to collect that kind of data from companies in a way that neither government can. Mm-hmm. And so I think both governments appreciate that we will speak very candidly with them about what's good, what's working, and what's not working, because they think all of them have the same goal of how do we promote trade, how do we promote investment in ways that strengthen our economy, that create jobs, that help technological advancement. And so we're able to play that role.
0: Talking about the voices, the different opinions, we have seen the Pew Research recently, the data about how Americans are looking at China. Favorable 27%. Of course, that's not necessarily a very high number, but compared to a few years ago, it's already doubled. So there seems to be some kind of momentum already building, Sean, about better U.S.-China relations, about working together might serve my own interests back at home. So how do you read the public sentiment at this moment?
1: So I would say two things. One thing that I was very encouraged by is, even in an environment where you still have a lot of skepticism about China, we still have a majority of Americans who support a more constructive relationship and less confrontational relationship with the Chinese government. That's enormously positive. Mm-hmm. But the second thing I think is we need to look at another dynamic, and that's age. What we see is that the younger generation in the United States is much more interested in learning about China and engaging with China than the oldest generation. And so I think we may be undergoing a generational shift where we're seeing young people who are starting to come of age, they're starting to become voting age, that maybe they first encountered, you know, China through Douyin or through TikTok, or maybe through other ways.
0: Xiaohongshu.
1: I think that...
0: The Red Note.
1: And so I think that they call it the Douyin Nanmin, was a real thing. And I know many, many Americans who got their first curiosity about China and who began to think, China may not be what I imagine it to be, through social media. And so I think that the youth, I think, have got a lot of interest in China. And I think that that's helping drive a more positive image of China. And that'll, I think, continue to improve over time.
0: There were a lot of expectations from both sides and the rest of the world about these specific issues. One is tariff. Mm-hmm. Of course, it's not 140%.
1: Yeah.
0: Because of the U.S. Legislative decision. So now it's about 30% or so, if I got that number right, Sean. So what can we expect?
1: I think that we have the two presidents who've announced an important consensus. And that consensus is stability first and maybe improvement in the relationship over time. And so what I think that means is it's going to be very difficult for the United States now to raise tariffs above its current level. So you may remember that the Supreme Court took away the president's ability to use IEEPA to put in tariffs. And when that happened, the tariffs on fentanyl went away and the tariffs for reciprocity went away. And now there's a different kind of Section 122 tariffs. So now, though, the tariff rate is lower than before that. And so I think it's going to be very difficult for the United States, given this consensus, to raise the tariffs back to where they were after Busan. But the other

0: thing which I've seen is that China appears to have been following through on its promise to deal with the fentanyl issue. And so what I think that means is I think that puts a bound on the US's ability to do very much with tariffs right now. But the other thing which I've seen, and which we've communicated, I think, to the US government, is I remember before reciprocal tariffs went into effect, before, what do we call it, Liberation Day, talking to Chinese policymakers, there was a real concern about what would happen if China started to lose access to the US market and started to have fewer exports to the United States. And so I saw that the Chinese government was willing to take a lot of steps to try and mollify some of those concerns in order to preserve access to the market. What I've seen now, though, is a year plus in after Liberation Day, I think China has realized that its economy is more resilient maybe than they had even thought. And that while access to the US market is important, I think there's not the same fear of tariffs from the United States that there once was. Instead, I think it's seen not as an economic threat so much as it's seen as a fairness or as a two countries talking is equal kind of issue. And so they don't like tariffs, but I don't think they're afraid of tariffs. And so I think that's a really big change that we've seen over the last year. And I think the US side realizes that tariffs may not be the leverage that they had hoped or had once thought it would be.
1: And by the way, it only created more opportunities for China to do business with everybody else in the world.
0: Oh, our numbers bear that out. We can see American companies losing not just export markets coming to China, but losing other market share in China because of the tariff war between the two countries. And so we don't think that it served broadly the interests of either country or of US business.
1: Eventually, what is the relationship between the two economies when it comes to new technology, especially AI and chips? And what about export control related to that? Or what about export control actually not related to some of the so-called strategically sensitive areas?
0: Donald Trump is not a China hawk, and he is not a technology hawk. He is a trade hawk, and he believes the two countries should have mutually beneficial exchange. Now, he's concerned about the trade deficit, and he's been concerned about that for years, but he's much less concerned about technology and technological competition and all of that. And so I think and I hope that U.S. policymakers are watching and U.S. regulators are watching because I think the president has spoken on these issues and has made it very clear that he thinks we should be able to trade in a broader variety of goods. Now, for the business community, we recognize it's not our job to determine where that national security line is, whether it's drawn by the United States or by China. Our job is compliance and to make sure that we follow the law.
1: But then there has to be a border, right? I mean, there has to be a line, and that line has to be defined.
0: Right.
1: That is the problem, where lack of definition about the so-called line of strategic sensitive.
0: Mm-hmm. Well, and that's the $100 billion question, right? And that is, we were very glad to see that the administration no longer uses the language of high fence and small yard, because that was never very accurate. It was sort of like a growing yard with kind of a fence and then landmines everywhere else.
1: It didn't work.
0: And so the simplification of saying, you know, there's trade above the line and below the line, that line is national security. So now the debate is, where exactly does that line fall? And nobody knows yet. But it's clear that the president's views on that line are he's much more inclined to define national security in a more conservative way than maybe his predecessor. And I think that's very positive. But that's the debate that both countries need to have. And that is, where is that national security line? And then that makes it easy for business to not cross it, and it makes it easy for both countries to plan.
1: If not, weaponization and politicization of trade will be everywhere.
0: Yeah, right. And that is exactly the problem. And why do you have weaponization of trade? And why do you have all of that? It's a search for leverage, but it's also this lack of confidence, this lack of trust in the other side that somehow something will be weaponized or they'll take advantage. And that's why I think everyone is very hopeful that this idea of constructive strategic stability can actually take hold in the thinking of both sides so that the relationship is not defined by, I'm afraid of what China can do to me, and China's views are shaped by, well, I don't want the US to do this to us. We want it to be, what can we do together and how can we find ways to cooperate that bring benefits, and therefore we want stability to get benefits, not stability because we have fears.
1: Now, we are seeing a big year for China-US relations. Mm-hmm. The two presidents already met, and we're likely to see more

0: more bilateral interaction later in the year, not to mention two multilateral platforms such as APEC in Shenzhen and also G20 in Miami. So what can we expect this sequence of events and in between the changes that needs to be done according to the guidelines of the two presidents?
1: Every time the two presidents meet, good things happen. So by having consistent, regular interactions between the two presidents helps keep the positive momentum, helps the two countries enact the consensuses that the two sides reached. So I think that's really important. But the other thing that I think is really important is that we need both strong signals from the two governments, and they need to be clear enough, and the messaging needs to be clear enough from both governments that people from both sides

0: two countries to work together. And so I think, you know, in non-sensitive areas, more Chinese investment in the United States helps, I think, resolve this fundamental problem of trust between the two countries. So that's what we hope to see happen in the coming months and year.
1: But in the process, still distrust, lack of confidence, and sometimes hard feelings as well.
0: Those are real issues.

0: together over time, all of these things can help bring stability and much needed progress. Over time, all of these things can help bring stability and much needed progress to the relationship.
1: Sean, always what a pleasure. Thank you so much.
0: Thank you. I always enjoy chatting with you.

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1: Ministry says over 90 active fires.
0: As you gather around a community event, we provide you the vibrant sounds on different topics, such as how AI empowers education.
2: That provide teachers and students.
0: What does Lung or the Chinese dragon mean to the Chinese people?

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1: In 2023,
0: you can download the CGTN app to get more valued information.
1: In 2023, Chinese President Xi Jinping pledged to invite 50,000 young Americans to China over 5 years. That goal has been met 2.5 years early. Young people from both countries are now getting to know each other better, one experience at a time. Among those working to deepen these ties is Stephen A. Schwarzman, the founding trustee of Schwarzman Scholars, a program drawing talent from all over 100 countries and regions, training the next generation of global leaders to understand China's place in the world. I caught up with him recently for more insights.
2: What are some of the challenges and solutions, Steve, you are thinking about these days about Schwarzman Scholars?
3: I don't think about legacy. I tend to do different types of new things, and I do them because they're great things to do without any reference to me. I just finished a meeting with all of our faculty, and they asked me the question, the world's changing geopolitically. It's changing.

0: not be education about the past, which is what a lot of education is. It'll be education about the future.
1: Tell me more about what you have learned about China through this process.
0: When I came to China the first time with my children in 1990, but there were almost no cars in China, and they were all on bicycles. 10 years later, in 2000, the average income per person in China was only $300 for a whole year. So I've watched the absolute economic revolution that the government of China has helped create for its people. It's astonishing. And now the average income, I think, is somewhere around $14,000. You can turn it into RMB for me, but it's massive. And, you know, I've watched this happen. And China's not meant to stop at that level. So it will continue to invest. It'll continue to grow. It'll continue to make the lives of its people better. And of course, then it'll grow. It'll continue to make the lives of its people better. And of course, then it has all its relationships around the world, you know, some of which are easy, some of which more complicated.
1: So while China's wealth has been increasing, do you see trying to search for its own identity, so to speak? What does that mean to you during your process of discovering China?
0: Well, China's place in the world historically has always been pretty clear. I mean, this is a 5,000-year-old country, and they've always been the dominant economic power in Asia. And you know, they're busy reclaiming that, and I think that will continue.
1: That's all the time we have for today. If you'd like to know more, search World Insight or check out our YouTube channel. Follow us on X and Facebook. I'm Tian Wei.
2: 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Pressing issues, lifestyle trends,

0: through trade, investment, technology, and diplomacy. Yet the relationship is also facing growing strains. Brussels is speaking more openly about de-risking industrial security and strategic autonomy, while Beijing warns that some of Europe's emerging policy proposals risk pushing the relationship toward protectionism and discrimination. At the same time, European leaders and senior officials continue to visit China, underscoring that despite rising tensions, both sides still see engagement and cooperation as essential. So where do China-EU relations stand today? Can Europe pursue greater security and competitiveness without shutting the door on cooperation with China? And following US President Donald Trump's recent visit to China, will European governments reconsider their own approach toward Beijing? Joining me today is Andrei Dostal, a Czech member of the European Parliament. Dr. Dostal, thank you for accepting our interview. I know that recently the tensions in terms of trade between China and the European Union are rising. Some people are concerned so much that they worry there might be a trade war between the two sides. As a member of the European Parliament, how do you look at the current relationship between the two sides?
1: The majority of European Parliament unfortunately promote the view of strategic rivalry. We, however, think that China is a natural partner of Europe. It is also a necessity for us to cooperate because in many vital items, for instance, pharmaceuticals or green technologies, we are dependent on the source from China. So if we cut the relationship and have a trade war, it will be to much greater detriment of European Union than to China.
0: Well, with that being said, of course, we are also seeing like a group of European leaders since late last year and early this year, they visited to China. So obviously, probably that also reflects, people's desire to engage rather than, having a trade war, that's all.
1: There are no natural conflicts.

0: exclusive cooperation to cooperation on multilateral basis, on the basis of UN Charter, meaning also with China on Euro-Asian continent.
1: Well, I think you are talking about the European strategic autonomy, like President Macron often, you know, stressed. So how is that going? You know, is there agreement, a consensus that there is a need for strategic autonomy?
0: Well, strategic autonomy should not happen to be, in fact, isolation or dependence on someone else, meaning United States. If we are to be strategically autonomous as an open economy, we need to cooperate with as many partners as possible, especially with those who don't attack other countries, who behave as a force of peace, and who at the same time present a big consumer market for our product and a big innovation source for our consumers. And China is a natural partner, but not only China, it is only also ASEAN countries or Central Asian countries. So the multilateral cooperation in Euro-Asian sphere is something we should pursue if we are to be safe and strategically autonomous. So paradoxically, cooperation is the best way how to achieve the strategic autonomy we need.
1: Right, cooperation probably is also the best way for security. You know, speak of that, you know, back to this EU policies, you know, targeting Chinese companies, you know, of course, on one hand, there's a legitimate security concern. On the other hand, of course, there's a protectionism. So where is the line?
0: Well, unfortunately, the line drawn by European Commission and Parliament to protect us, our interest is too protectionist and not benefiting the European citizens and consumers. Of course, there are some areas where we need to defend our interest, for instance, in area of cyber security, but we are already not autonomous in area of like IT, the technologies, because most of our services we use are from United States. We don't have an autonomous IT technology. So we need to find a right balance about between developing and at the same time protecting about cyber security threats. But it is doable and the compromise can be found.
1: Well, earlier you mentioned about you are for cooperation between China and European Union. Back in 2024-2025, you also said that, you know, EU should move beyond strategic rivalry and the security competition with China and instead focus on cooperation. Of course, like during the Biden administration, the European Union together with the US, you know, some of the policies were influenced by Washington. You know, there's a comprehensive investment treaty that was shelved, unfortunately. So do you think there's a change or there's an increasing understanding of the importance of being, you know, cooperating with each other rather than fighting against each other?
0: And the understanding of necessity to cooperate with China and other countries grows at the same time as the security of our cooperation with United States lessens. If United States can no longer provide a stable partner and turns into a rogue superpower, even for security reasons, we need to find other partners who would balance the potentially aggressive superpowers. And this applies for every aggressive superpower, because in mutual interest of EU and China is to have peace and also safeguard the trade routes, the trade corridors. The only way how to safeguard the trade we need to export but also to import is to keep the trade route safe. And unfortunately, a situation like which happened in Strait of Hormuz or the wars both against Ukraine, against Iran is violating these possibilities. And in my opinion, EU cannot alone tackle this problem. We need a peaceful, reliable partner on the other side, and this is China.
1: You mentioned in the previous interview how your visits of China in 2024-25 changed your perception of Europe's future. What was it about the visit that caused such a reaction?
0: I was able to visit one of the landlocked provinces about which I knew very little. And then I came, was brought to the conference by a wonderful electric car and found out about the AI developments, about the technology developments. And I learned what more European

0: Europeans should know that China is not the country of 1990s. It is year 2026, and the advance of Chinese technologies is so big that we can benefit also from technology transfers from China, not only from EU to China, but the other way around. And it makes perfect sense because the traditional quality manufacturing of Europe can be enhanced by the huge technological progress China has achieved during past 20 years.
1: Well, recently, President Trump visited China, and he and President Xi agreed to build a constructive relationship with, you know, the strategic stability. So constructive strategic stability is the key for the two countries to move ahead. If you take a closer look at the relationship, they focus very much on cooperation as a major theme, with a limited competition, manageable differences, and a lasting peace. Does this visit, does this relationship, China-US, give any kind of like idea to the European Union in terms of managing its relationship with China?
0: European diplomacy, unfortunately, is not able to speak with another great powers. We are not able to speak at all with Russia. We have very bad relations with the United States, of course, partly because the US side, and we are not building good relationships with China. I would be much more happier if I've seen Kaya Kallas or Ursula von der Leyen in China making good trade relations and security guarantees together, not just sitting in Brussels and looking what the presidents of China and United States would tell to each other. It is good to build relations. It is good to speak between leaders, because this is the way how to avoid trade wars, and this is the way how to avoid real wars, and this is very important. Unfortunately, European Union doesn't play a sufficient role on this, and we should perhaps replace the diplomats who are speaking about other countries, like about cancers, with diplomats who are able to work together on peace and prosperity.
1: Speak of diplomacy, you know, there are suggestions like the EU should talk to Russia in terms of the Ukraine war there. Do you foresee maybe negotiation, dialogue will replace war in terms of solving this crisis?
0: Dialogue is always important. And I learned from my older and more experienced colleague, Michael von der Schulenburg, who was a peacemaker at UN, one good saying: you speak about peace not with friends, but with adversaries. You need to make peace with somebody with whom you have conflict. So if we have conflict with Russia, we need to speak to them and first of all try to avoid escalation to big war, and secondly try to find a solution to the crisis we now have. And if the communication doesn't go very well, we need to engage the global community, of which China is very important, but also other countries which have common interest with us, the EU, on maintaining peace, prosperity and possibility to trade.
1: Thank you, Dr. Dajtel. Thank you for speaking to us. Let's have a short break. When we are back, we will talk to Jostein Haag, political economist and assistant professor at the University of Cambridge.
2: Get a balanced analysis on both domestic and international topics within the framework of cross-cultural comparisons. This is Dialogue.
1: Thank you, Jostein. Thank you for accepting our interview. Share with us, you know, you have been to several places, several days in China. What's your impression?
3: Well, let me first say that, you know, I only traveled for a limited time in China, so my knowledge is not comprehensive. There are people who live here and who have lived here far longer than me, who know China far better.
1: What impressed you? Anything impressed you or not?
3: Oh yeah, there are many things. I have many impressions. You know, one thing that I've obviously studied but also seen firsthand is, I think, the way that the Chinese state delivers on material needs for the people. So you see very clearly that in terms of access to public transport, access to infrastructure, access to housing, access to electricity, is an effort that the state here has really put in place in the last few years and decades. You know, and it's not an exaggeration to say that, for example, the high-speed railway system here, if we think about the scale and the quality of it, it's one of the best in the world. Another interesting observation is also, I think in the West, we have this idea that because China is in many ways more authoritarian model than we see in the West, that people here are subject to brainwashing and state propaganda. But the views differ massively between people here. Like, there is debate. And I honestly think if we saw more of this debate in the West, if there was, you know, a degree of less censorship in China, I think that would actually be good for people in, you know, North America and Europe to see that, that people have differing views and differing opinion in that political debate, at least around the dinner table here, is flourishing.
1: Partly because maybe the language, you know, most of the people, they don't speak English, yeah. They speak Chinese, the debate using the Chinese language, you know. Like on many current affairs, you know, like Ukraine war, the Iran crisis, people say, you do see people with very different opinions inside China. Mm. But I guess people living in Europe, living in the US, they are not fully aware of the differences among individual Chinese here, intellectual community, for example. But anyway, you know, that's we'll touch upon that probably later on. And you have drawn attention for being, you know, the intellectual professor who basically have been against this what do you call, like, anti-China biases in narratives, mostly from, we can say, the West. Mm. I mean, what's behind that thinking?
3: A couple of things. You know, first, in my work generally, and this is before I started working on China, I really pushed strongly against what I call sort of Western hegemonic anxiety. And, you know, there is this idea, I think, instilled in a lot of people, and especially propagated in Western mainstream media, that, you know, the wealthy countries in the West, you know, should be on top of the economic food chain, and that should be the status quo, and it's kind of accepted subconsciously. I wrote this piece, this essay called "When Hegemony Masquerades as Common Sense," where I tried to get these views across. And I think China is really challenging that. China is emerging as, you know, an economic superpower, and it's doing it on its own terms. And that fundamentally challenges this idea of Western economic hegemony. So I think some of the anti-China sentiments we see in the West comes from China emerging strongly as an economic superpower on its own terms, not sort of vassalized by the West or allied to the West in any way. I think another element, the hesitation to align with China, or the anti-China bias that we see in the West, comes from China being a model that's very different politically. And that's really difficult for, I guess, people who live in Western liberal democracies to understand. It is a model where there are no competitive elections at the national level. It's a model that's more authoritarian. And I think that's hard to grapple with. I think that's something that is often demonized. Now, I think there are pros and cons of this model, right? There's strong state power here, and that can bring some issues. At the same time, there's also strong state legitimacy in China. People are generally happy with the government, and I think in large part because the state has delivered on economic development, that is the case. So I try to especially get people in the West to just automatically demonize different political models, to try and go inside and see, okay, why does this work in some ways? Why is it popular? In what ways does it have shortcomings?
1: I think mainly we want to touch upon this economic issue here. First quarter numbers, they are out recently. You see the strong export, in particular in this high-end manufactured products, high-tech products there. But of course, you know, inside China, you know, China is dealing with this, people miscall it like a vicious competition in different sectors. The government is trying to deal with that. Mm. But outside China, people call that, oh, there's overcapacity. That's why China is exporting so much. What, you know, economically, what does that mean? What's the definition of overcapacity?
3: It depends on who you ask. But I guess one way to understand it is when there is overproduction and when there is simply much more supply than demand. That's kind of the logical way to think about it. I have a twofold view on this, one relating to the use of the term internationally and one domestically. Mm-hmm. And internationally, I think this term is being weaponized a lot. So we often see headlines that sort of accuse China of flooding foreign markets with too many goods. Or if they don't accuse it, they sort of have a framing there that somewhat demonizes China for exporting too much. Mm-hmm. or having industrial overcapacity abroad. I don't see evidence that there is sort of too much export in that sense. There's still high demand for Chinese exports, and we also see instances where Chinese exports are good for other countries. And maybe we can get you know, more into the nuances of that eventually. But I think especially it's important to remember when it comes to clean energy technology and China's role in the global south, that Chinese exports are helping to some degree ensuring energy sovereignty. So I do think while China is outcompeting many countries and it's showing tremendous sort of competitive drive internationally, and you can make the case that China's competition or China's competitiveness is causing problems in terms of competing with China, that is a phrasing that I'm much more comfortable with than saying that China is unfairly flooding markets with foreign goods or that there is overcapacity.
1: Yeah, on that point, you know, you do hear this also like accusation, you know, saying China like, you know, adopted this industrial policy, you know, like you still remember like 2025 made in China, right? That was basically criticized from by Washington, saying that, oh, industrial policy, the government industrial policy in particular, that's not almost like unacceptable. What is industrial policy? Why is it so controversial? I mean, should like a developing country like China, a developing country in Africa, in Asia, in Latin America, should they also have their own industrial policy so they can, say, get industrialized, so to overcome this so-called middle-income trap?
3: Well, at the very basic level, when we talk about industrial policy, we're talking about state intervention with the purpose of transforming the economy, often towards more manufacturing or more productive sectors, so that you can, you know, achieve more productivity growth, economic development, and so on. But it is about the state intervening. When it comes to accusing China or other developing countries of unfairly using industrial policy, I have zero sympathy for that. All nations in the world have actively used industrial policy to catch up or to develop. So, for example, the United States actively used industrial policy in the 1800s to catch up with Great Britain. Mm-hmm. They have some of the founding thinkers behind the whole idea of industrial policy come from the United States from that time period. Alexander Hamilton, one of the founding fathers of the United States, being a central scholar behind the idea of using industrial policy, using state measures, state intervention, protectionism, and so on. It's very clear that the accusations that China is sort of unfairly using, I don't know, subsidies comes from the simple fact that China is now competing with the West directly. There was no complaints about China using industrial policy as long as they were producing the low-value goods and low-quality goods. Mm-hmm. So this is something that I want to be very clear about, that all sovereign states should have the right to use industrial policy to support their industries.
1: Okay, to wrap up, of course, you know, now you are increasingly, let's say, focused more on more in terms of development economy, global economy. What do you want to say, you know, for a lot of people overseas, you know, they have this question, like, oh, what does China want? Say, in the U.S., people would say, oh, there's a concern, oh, China is going to replace us, you know, China is going to become number one. So people are very much concerned about, you know, whatever development in China, you know, people tend to view that, I mean, somehow negatively, you know, it's a challenge to us, it's a threat to us. What does China want?
3: You know, there's an interesting academic article that's gotten a lot of attention that has that exact title. It's called, What Does China Want? Uh-huh. And it looks specifically at this question, and it finds, based on text-based analysis of thousands of articles and hundreds of speeches, that actually China does not have the desire to replace the U.S. as a hegemonic power, and that they do not have the same imperialist ambitions that the U.S. has had. And I think that's undeniable when you look at, say, the number of military interventions or the number of coups that the U.S. has led across the world. It's very clearly been an imperialist power in the post-World War II era, and even to some degree before that. But I think it's important to go a bit into the complexity here. So this article highlights that China does have geopolitical strategy within its region. It has a view on, for example, which direction Taiwan province of China goes in the next few years. And this is a very important topic to follow. So whereas China has very clear I think, strategies within this region, it does not have these ambitions of, say, undermining sovereignty or military strikes in other countries.

0: You know, being here in China, I've noticed that there are a lot of subjects of disagreement among people on, you know, overcapacity, mm-hmm. on, you know, how many people here are poor or precarious jobs and unemployment, mm-hmm. on issues of censorship. People have different views. There's one thing where I've noticed there is quite strong agreement, and that is that China is, for the most part, a peaceful nation that works towards multilateralism, which is very different from the record of the United States. So if you want to move towards a world with more multilateralism and with more peace and more respect for the sovereignty of nations and more respect for international law, I think it's good that China emerges as a superpower.
1: Thank you, Justin. Thank you, Justin. Thank you for joining us.
0: Thank you very much.
1: Nice talk.
0: Pleasure to be here.
2: From north to south, east to west, people in China are chasing their dreams and leaving their mark. 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
3: Ever wondered what's actually going on in Africa through the perspective of an African? How are things really going between China and Africa? What's the narrative of this relationship? Well, get a perspective with China-Africa Talk. 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
1: Now the news at Meng Han. Chinese Foreign Minister Wang Yi has put forward 9 new proposals to strengthen global governance during a meeting at the United Nations. The meeting brought together a group of countries working to promote multilateral cooperation under a China-led initiative launched last year. Mitch McCann reports from New York.
2: China's Foreign Minister Wang Yi told the Group of Friends of Global Governance on Thursday that the world faces a situation that's both turbulent and fluid, but expressed optimism that the group could bring about meaningful change, saying it now has more than 60 members. The group was founded by China in 2025 with the goal of planning reforms and improvements to global governance to ensure the multilateral system is more responsive to a multipolar world. At Thursday's meeting in New York, Wang Yi put forward 9 proposals for global governance reform, including improving the effectiveness of the Security Council, deepening reform of the global economic system, establishing rules governing AI, and improving the overall efficiency of the United Nations. Representing the UN itself was Deputy Secretary General Amina J. Mohammed, who said the UN must reflect the weight of the 21st century, adding that multilateralism hadn't let the world down, multilateralism had been let down. She said it was important for the UN's most powerful nations to be heard.
1: Brazilian Foreign Minister Mauro Vieira will pay an official visit to China from Sunday to Tuesday. Chinese Foreign Minister Wang Yi will co-chair a strategic dialogue with Vieira. A Chinese Foreign Ministry spokesperson says the country hopes both sides will further consolidate political and strategic mutual trust through the visit. Russian Security Council Secretary Sergei Shoigu says Japan is steadily expanding its military capabilities and moving away from commitments made after World War II. He also expresses concern over a proposed bill in the United States to create a so-called Asian NATO. Shoigu warns that the emergence of nuclear weapons in the Asia-Pacific region cannot be ruled out. Iranian media reports say air defenses have been activated in the country's southern region. The semi-official Tasnim news agency says Iranian forces intercepted an invading U.S. drone near Bushehr with missiles. Walter Morris reports.
3: Shortly after new Iranian media reports of military forces exchanging fire near the Strait of Hormuz, state TV reported several explosions in the Bushehr province. And according to a local government official in Jam, a U.S. aircraft was destroyed. Now, those reports came hours after senior Trump administration officials gave an update from the White House and after the United States and Iran traded strikes overnight. Now, officials say Iran targeted a U.S. airbase in Kuwait Thursday after the U.S. carried out strikes on an alleged Iranian drone operation. The Pentagon says it targeted military sites in Iran that posed a threat to U.S. forces.